0: Amish family. They're because the FDA didn't put their approval on it. But isn't the FDA supposed to stay out of their community and they have their own sovereignty to begin with? It's ridiculous.
1: The alphabet mafia is definitely a problem. And there was a study done by UNH, the University of New Hampshire. They looked, this is just a couple months ago, but anyway, because I was a rep, they still send me their pamphlet thing. And it said that only 3% of the food consumed in New Hampshire is actually produced in New Hampshire. 3%. Now, is that fake? Because, you know, not every guy who has eggs in his backyard is telling UNH he's doing that. But still, let's say it's 5%, even 10%. That's still way too low. And we just, yeah, I think people are just frustrated and they're just tired of having to jump through all these hoops just to live. And I think that's where the sheriff comes in. They're saying, yeah, you know, just live. That we're not here to live for government. Government's here to defend or protect our rights, secure our rights, I should say. And they're not doing a very good job of that. So we got to rethink this whole thing.
2: I'm kind of curious. Are you associated with or familiar with the Constitutional Sheriffs and Peace Officers Association?
1: Yes. I read Sheriff Mack was actually here a few years ago. He did a seminar. But I'm not going to claim to be up to date on what they've been up to right now, only because they don't really have much going on out here. So it's not like I, you know, can touch base with them.
2: They're pretty strong in the West, I think, but they do look for East Coast people to participate. I was just kind of curious if you're familiar with them, if you had been involved with them, or if you consider yourself like them, a constitutional sheriff regarding such matters. You sound like you do in a lot of ways, you know, I'm talking about things like FDA overreach, and here again, the FDA is for interstate commerce because the federal government can regulate interstate commerce. They can't regulate what goes on within the state itself. That's the state's job.
0: Well, yeah. I've actually already emailed Sheriff Mack and asked him to take a look at Jason, his website, and everything he stands for. You know, and I gave him his email, and I said, I hope you consider this guy for endorsement.
1: So I appreciate it.
0: Yeah, I don't know if you've heard anything from him, but
1: no, I don't believe so, unless it got kicked to spam or something. But no, and then really, I'm not too excited about endorsements in general. I know it sounds kind of weird, but in my mind, it almost seems kind of like you're telling, well, you know, I shouldn't say that. Endorsements are important. I just, as a state rep, I kind of made a thing not to endorse other people because I just don't think that I should be qualified to tell you who to vote for senator or president. You know, to me, it seems kind of cheeseballish. But as one sheriff saying, okay, this guy would be good for the position that I held, I think that's a little bit of a different situation. Does that make sense?
0: Well, it makes perfect sense because I spoke with a gentleman named Jack Hall, who is now the sheriff of I can't remember which county, but within the Cleveland metropolitan area in Ohio, mm-hmm. And he rejected all endorsements for, you know, I forgot what his particular reason is, but he'd rather not be endorsed by anyone and let the people decide for themselves. So
2: I think really what you're getting at is partisanship. You know, you endorse a lot, and a lot of times when people endorse, and let's take Mitch McConnell, for example. He comes here to New Hampshire. He interviews Don Bolduc. And if Don is willing to be a good boy and go along with Mitch's ideals about things and vote in favor of Mitch, then Mitch has got money for Don and he'll endorse Don.
1: Yeah.
2: So it's all about favoritism and control. And hey, if you like my politics, this guy's going to be a good candidate for you.
1: But hold on. Is Mitch even alive?
2: I think he is, but it's still yet to be determined.
0: Yes. But, wow, unfortunately, we are out of time. Jason, I want to thank you very much for your time here on the show. And real quick, if somebody wants to look you up, if they want to help donate, anything like that, where do they go?
1: So the website is gohardwithgerhard.com.
0: All right. So we got, I see in the ticker there, we got the grand jury website.
1: Yeah, no, that's important to me. Okay, I'm going to be straightforward with you. So I got 31% in the primary last time. So this time, I mean, I'm hoping I get more, right? But there's another candidate now running as well, so it could work in my favor. But at the same time, the grand jury stuff to me is my most important focal point because that it won't matter who's in the office of sheriff if the grand jury is actually doing their job and he's supporting them. So, but yes, thank you very much. I appreciate you being here, guys.
0: Yes, absolutely. And on tap for next week, we'll have our final candidate running it there in New Hampshire before the primary happens, and that will be Susan DeLemus.
1: Oh, nice.
0: Yes. If you remember, 3 years ago, we interviewed Jerry. Well, now we'll be speaking with his wife next week.
1: Cool. All right.
0: All right. Well, ladies and gentlemen, thank you very much for tuning in to Patriot Confederation. God save the Republic of the United States of America.
3: Events of recent history indicate that Americans are setting a course for the end of their own great nation. The ever-growing trend in this country is to judge people not by their individual character, but by their identity as a member of a specific group. No one has ever succeeded or failed in life as a result of their group affiliation. A person's success or failure is also not based on luck, but on the sum total of the decisions that they have made. Those who succeed do so through good work ethic and the wise use of their power to choose. The opposite is true of those who fail. The ideals of individual accountability and responsibility in the United States are dying every day. A gun cannot be responsible for a death, just as a shovel cannot be responsible for digging a ditch. Both are only tools and have no will of their own. Responsibility is an adjunct of conscious choice and is the price we pay for freedom. Freedom is also a tool. It's an essential tool that is needed by human beings if they are to prosper rather than to merely survive. Yet there are those who would rather trade their freedom for security. Some believe that it is the responsibility of government to provide freedom. In truth, we form government to ensure and protect the freedom that is already inherently ours.

0: 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Or hip-hop? 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Or classic radio theater?
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8: Welcome, everybody.
9: Beautiful people.
8: Holstera made it this time.
10: I sure enough did. I tell you, we don't use the water cannons enough. I know it looks like it violates civil rights, but I don't see how. Water cannons.
8: We need some water cannons. I don't know why we don't use them here.
10: I've never understood why, like, New Orleans don't just have the fire department, like, hook up to them and spray the buildings down every morning, because, you know, that would be a lot cheaper than hiring people. Afternoon, Kelly.
8: They just spread the piss smell around.
10: Well, they don't use the lemon no more, right? They fired that guy.
8: The lemon?
10: There's a lemon truck that comes through, and they spray pure lemon, like 100% lemon juice, all over the side of those fucking buildings, and then that neutralizes the urine smell.
8: Never seen them do that. They got crews that come by and spray the street down and shit.
10: Yeah, when we were there, they used a little water, it looked like a street sweeper with a water hose. I don't know.
8: But it don't help. It still stinks.
10: Nasty. That's still why I tell stinks. People, fuck, you don't even need a hotel in New Orleans. Just pass out on the fucking sidewalk.
8: If anybody wants any merchandise, you can go check out the Etsy store. Murder Cop Chronicles on the Etsy store. If anybody wants any.
10: How y'all like that t-shirt he's wearing?
8: It's not a t-shirt.
10: It's bad,
8: it's a button-up shirt. T-shirts, and it's got a collar. It's not a t-shirt. Yeah, he's just a busy person. I'm gonna fire him because he's not reliable at all. Anyway, if anybody wants any extra episodes, they get all our extra stuff. They can go check out the Patreon. We got Don Paulson, a full crew member, CHP Road Dog, Stacy McClendon, I'll hang around, Miss Kelly Meyer, Jared Nitrous, Motor Cop for Life, Mr. William G. Boney Chat, Dan Carlson with Lang Yap Woodworking, Mr. Hobby Hobson, our favorite truck driver, Blake Walker, Aaron, I Had to Say It Podcast, JoJo from Down Under, and Natasha from Great State of Washington. Everybody, I think, except Stacy, should be getting a sticker, a packet of stickers in the mail, because her address isn't attached to her stuff. Everybody else should be getting stickers. I mailed them out. And Dean, anybody else want stickers, you got to either email me or send me a DM so I can mail you some stickers.
10: Years I've been asking for stickers.
8: It's not a bumper sticker. You wanted bumper stickers. It's not bumper stickers.
10: Yeah, I guess.
8: It's different.
10: Is it the one that's on the back of my laptop?
8: No, it's the round one. Yeah.
10: Yeah. I got you. Everybody's like, what is that? And I'm like, nothing.
8: So, if anybody wants any stickers, and I got, it's a, I put two small stickers also that look like this on here, that's on the shirt. This logo, they're a little bitty. I had some, and they were a lot smaller than I thought, so I threw some of them in there, too. So, if you want those, you got to send me an address. It don't cost nothing, but I need to know where to mail the shit to. And I actually mailed them out, and I hate going to the post office.
10: Did you go to Vegas and stick it on the side of a VW van?
8: No, my
10: I know
8: sister did that in the biggest marijuana dispensary in the nation. That's where our sticker's at, in the biggest marijuana dispensary in the nation. So
10: damn, you think I put it there or something? That's badass.
8: So let's get on to Roy's Corner so we can get on to these stories. So let's see what Roy Spaulding has to tell us today. I'm sure you could. I mean, I don't know, Kelly. They'll deteriorate or not. You have to try. I sent everybody two of the round ones and two of these, the little ones, too. So
10: if you send me two more, try. I'll put them on the side of the Camaro, right in that back pillar where the American flag should be. That would be fucking badass, actually. Okay. We'll see how they last.
8: So you can try. So, you ain't seen Roy's new background either, have you?
10: Oh, welcome I like to
11: Roy's
10: it.
11: Look Did You Know him. Corner, he's where Roy will photo? Let us know something that is totally useless, and we will have information living in our minds, rent-free for no good reason at all. So shut the fuck up and listen to what Roy has to tell us.
12: Did you know that when developers offered to buy 84-year-old Edith Macefield's property so they could build a shopping mall, she refused, even when offered $1 million, and they were forced to build around her? She later formed an unlikely friendship with the construction chief, left her house to him when she died, and became such a folk hero that locals get tattoos of her house as a reminder to hold on to things that are important to you. So remember to hold on to your most important memories. No amount of money can replace them. Roy out.
8: That's some good advice. No, he just, I made him, he sent me the headshot.
10: Shit, right? Roy's looking good. I know you sent this to him, so that way he can use it as a laptop background.
8: I need to. Stacy, I just mentioned to you, you need to send me your address again. It's not in the Patreon like other people for some reason. And I just mailed out stickers to everybody, but I couldn't mail you none because I don't have your address again. Send me your address or go update your Patreon.
10: And y'all don't understand what he's got to go through to mail shit.
8: I hate going to the post office.
10: You ever see the Disneyland train with, you know, and it's got the little bags? There was literally a dude hanging off the side with a bag, and you had to catch it with a hook. And then they went inside, and the one guy with the little hat was like, "Give me your mail." And it took him fucking 45 minutes to mail one letter. That's what it takes. There is no robots in Louisiana, okay? It ain't like everybody else gets. We get ATMs that take your mail. Fucking, yeah, he puts in work.
8: So, let's see if we remember for the people that were here last week, Roy had a beautiful date with this lady. She, like, got almost unanimously voted this lady right here. She had drug court sanctions, is why she was arrested. And Roy
10: drug
8: did,
10: court.
8: Yes, Roy no, did what? Call in and gave us his spiel on it. Let's see what happened to Roy. Maybe he's going to be married now, or maybe not.
13: The motor cop crew called me up again, and I should have known right then that my night was about to go straight to hell. Iceman says, Roy P., we need a favor. I just sat there staring at the phone. I've learned that whenever the motor cop crew says favor, I usually end up losing money, dignity, or a piece of clothing. What jail? I sighed. We need you to bond out a woman who got picked up on drug court sanctions. So I jumped in my black PT Cruiser with the flames down the side and those beautiful gold rims and headed to the jail. I pulled up wearing my finest R-O-Y-P, bail bonding shirt, and waited for them to bring her out. Then the door opened. I froze. Out walked a woman wearing glasses so thick, I figured she could probably see what I had for breakfast yesterday. She had the unmistakable expression of a pissed-off library worker who had just caught somebody dog-ear in a first-edition hardcover. Pudgy cheeks, lips pressed together so tightly they looked like they had been pierced together, and a stare that made me want to return every library book I'd ever checked out since 1997. I whispered to myself, "Oh, Lord." Apparently, drug court sanctions hadn't convinced her to stay out of trouble. Looking at her, I started wondering if maybe she just couldn't stop sniffing the glue that holds library books together. I walked up
10: what
13: to her.
10: The fuck?
13: Ma'am, I'm Roy P. and... Hush your mouth and put her finger up. I stopped. She put one finger against her lips. Be quiet. I looked around the jail parking lot. Ma'am, we're outside. She put her finger up again and I saw a roller in her other hand. I tried again. I just need you to sign... She reached up and put her finger directly over my lips. My eyes got huge. She smacked me with the ruler. I slowly backed away. Nobody had ever successfully shut Roy P. up before, but apparently the motor cop crew had found the one woman in Louisiana capable of doing it. I finally got her into the PT Cruiser. We hadn't traveled two blocks when I tried making conversation. So what happened with drug corps? Smacked with the ruler again. I'm driving. Quiet. This is my car. She smacked me twice with the ruler. I gripped the steering wheel. At the next red light, I muttered, this woman done escaped from the angry librarian section of hell. Her head slowly turned toward him. Those giant glasses magnified her eyes until I swear she looked like an owl who had just discovered methamphetamine. What did you say?
10: Who?
13: Nothing. Good. I drove another mile in complete silence. For the first time in recorded history, Roy P. had nothing to say. Then I made my fatal mistake. He turned on the radio. She turned it off. Roy turned it back on. She turned it off. Roy turned it back on. He slowly raised one finger. I said, "Don't you hush me in my own damn PT crew." That was the last complete sentence I spoke that evening. Somehow, this woman produced a roll of duct tape, a length of cord, and the kind of determination normally reserved for librarians hunting down somebody who owes $1.35 in late fees. 20 minutes later, I was tied up in the back of my own PT Cruiser with duct tape across my mouth. She leaned over me, smacked me 3 times with the ruler. Then she proceeded to make my evening miserable. She drew a mustache on me with a permanent marker. She wrote "overdue" across my forehead. She stuffed 2 overdue paperback romance novels under my shirt and threw a very large green dildo next to me. Said she missed the WNBA game so I could have it. She took $14 from my wallet and left me a handwritten receipt reading, "Late fee." Then, just to establish dominance, she adjusted my shirt so that Roy P. bail bonding was perfectly visible, took my phone, snapped a picture of me tied up, and made it my new lock screen photo. I was furious. She smacked me 4 times with the ruler and gave me a wedgie. She leaned down until those Coke bottle glasses were about 6 inches from my face. Inside voices, Roy. Then she slammed
14: inside
13: the
14: voices.
13: Hatch. The PT Cruiser rocked back and forth as I fought against the ropes. She tapped twice on the rear window. She waved the ruler at me and walked away. About an hour later, I finally managed to get loose enough to call Iceman. He answered the phone, and all he heard at first was me breathing. Finally, I said, "Come get me. What happened?"
14: Latest another group long photo, silence. Everybody.
13: She tied me up. I could hear the entire motor cop crew start laughing in the background. "Where are you?" "Back of the PT Cruiser." "What happened to your forehead?" "Don't ask." "And why does your shirt say property of the parish library?" "Don't ask." Then I heard Freebird yell from across the room, "Hey, Roy, did she get her library card?" I screamed into the phone, "Y'all ain't calling me to bond out nobody else." Then, faintly in the distance, I heard a familiar voice. "Hush, Roy," I immediately whispered. "I gotta go." And that's the story of how the motor cop crew finally discovered something 30 years of law enforcement couldn't accomplish. How to make Roy P. shut the hell up.
8: So,
10: I want that picture as a poster.
8: That was Roy's date. Yeah, she threw one of them big green dildos at him because she was going to go to the WNBA game, and she missed it. She's in jail. So, if y'all know what I'm talking about, they one of the last games they had, they were throwing dildos out there again and pissing them
10: off.
8: What
10: the fuck?
8: Yeah. So,
10: they should do that at the actual NBA. Fucking dildos.
8: So, let's see what we have for this week since Roy got kidnapped and duct taped in his own car. We have number one. This lovely young lady is 45 years old.
10: Is she light-skinned?
8: Her eyelashes are 12 inches long, and she was arrested for bringing contraband into a penal institution. Distribution of Suboxone strips and money laundering. So,
10: I think all those were included in the same charge.
8: This lady, 28 years old, she just got arrested for an outstanding warrant. Not too bad. This one
10: and
8: right
10: they
8: here,
10: half her eyebrow on the way to jail.
8: Yeah, I mean, I don't know what happened to the other her other half of her eyebrow or nothing like that. I don't know.
10: That's because her eyebrows are commas. Semicolons.
8: Now this sexy hose beast right here, 49 years old, and she got arrested for some drug court sanctions.
10: Is we know she from TikTok?
8: She is not snorting diet pills. For sure. Who y'all voting for? One, two, or three? Of course they're not going to let him play, James. Mr. Freedom.
10: Hard.
8: They're not going to let him, because he'll dominate them, even though he said he is a woman. So we got three. We got four for...
10: That's Tammy from TikTok.
8: So,
10: redneck chick.
8: Who you voting for, Holster?
10: Three. Fuck it. Run it up. Everybody's got it. Yep, G-Bone, lunch lady's three. Got it.
8: Oh, yeah. Three has got it. One, two, three, four, five, six. Six people. Number three is the winner. Winner, winner, chicken dinner. let's hope Roy don't bring her to the Waffle House or nothing. He better bring this one to the Golden Corral because he can't be able to, he's going to have to pay for the buffet. He ain't be able to afford for individual meals on that one. So that's going to be next week. Maybe she won't tie them up. Maybe she won't tie them up. I hope y'all enjoying the storyboards I've been trying to put together. Because doing my best. Trying.
10: Hell yeah. It shows us a story. And even yeah. Stacy was like, they were on point.
8: Yeah. So, anyway, let's start the stories off. Our first story we're going to talk about, we're going to go to Chicago. Aaron's neck of the woods. I saw this and I was like, holy shit. Unfortunately, yeah, I know. I call shit how I see it. Even though I'm a cop and I'm pro cop, when cops fuck up, we're gonna call them on it. We're gonna call cops out when they fuck up. And this first Chicago cop done fucked up. He shouldn't have been a cop a long time ago. And then this new story we're going to watch, they keep saying, well, how in the hell, people wondering in the comments they had on it, say, why in the hell did this man not get fired before? I'm going to tell you why. because of, see, I work for a sheriff's office. What's up, Sailor? I work for a sheriff's office. So
10: Sailor Moon?
8: I don't know how other sheriff's office work. In Louisiana sheriff's offices, you work at the pleasure of the sheriff. That means you have zero, kind of zero protection. I could go to work tomorrow. I could go to work tomorrow, and the sheriff says, I don't like your aqua velva you've been wearing. You're fired. And ain't shit I can do about it. For anything. I work for the pleasure of the sheriff. The man has complete control over my career. It don't happen like that a lot of times, but we do. The other thing is like in Chicago, with Chicago PD, they have a police union. And when it's really, you got to fuck up bad to get fired with a police union. I'm telling you. And very, very good. Yes, that is true. Rest in peace, Dolly Parton. That's a shame.
10: Did you see the, what's his name from the main actor?
8: And, yeah, that guy died
10: Rocky
8: too.
10: Rocky Horror Picture Show fucking died same day. Like, damn it, dude.
8: Well, he was 82, so.
10: They both were.
8: Yeah. So, anyway, let's start the video and wait. I'm not going to tell you how many complaints this guy had on him. I'll let y'all hear it and the thing.
10: Well, it's Chicago, so probably.
8: I was like, holy shit. Holy shit. This dude should have been fired a long time ago.
10: Is he making here we go. Good boy?
8: Yeah. This is him, by the way. This is the subject. Looks like he'd been crying in this picture right here because he has been arrested. He did get arrested for beating the shit out of his wife, which makes you a piece of shit dirtbag anyway.
10: You can't beat your wife, man. She's not an inmate.
8: No, it's not. So,
15: part of a group of CPD officers accused of unlawful traffic stops and searches in the near North and Gold Coast neighborhoods 2 years ago. Now he's in Cook County lockup, charged with a brutal attack.
16: The night of August 18th, a woman scaled down her third-story O'Hare apartment balcony to find a neighbor and call police. Bleeding and bruised, she told investigators she was escaping her boyfriend, Officer Joseph Vecchio. Vecchio had punched and strangled her, kept her from leaving the apartment, and threatened to kill her by cracking her skull, according to court records. Now he's charged with a felony count of aggravated domestic battery. After viewing photos of the woman's injuries, a judge ordered Vecchio be held behind bars until trial.
8: Her injuries are so fucking bad that this motherfucker beat this woman up so bad.
10: It was bad.
8: They didn't even give him he has no bond. He's hell without bond. That means he beat the holy hell out of this woman.
10: Can we acknowledge the fact that this would not even, like, they wouldn't have brought the fact that he likes to beat the shit out of regular citizens to the general public's attention unless he fucking beat the shit out of his old lady. But for her to climb from the third story to the second story of any fucking building tells me she was scared. Because if you've ever stood on a third-story balcony and looked down, climbing down is not something you ever think of. That's fucking crazy.
8: Zero bond. Locked up.
16: Finding this CPD officer poses a real and present threat to community safety. Vecchio has been relieved of police powers but is still on the force, according to Chicago police.
8: Didn't fire him.
17: He's got to pop out then.
16: The I-team first learned of Officer Vecchio's name, investigating dozens of drivers who say they were unlawfully stopped and searched by the 1863 tactical team.
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19: What do you mean I better start listening?
16: In lawsuits, drivers have accused the team of racial profiling and violating their constitutional rights. The city and officers have denied allegations of wrongdoing in court. Police records show in his 6 years working for CPD, Vecchio accumulated 76 complaints, including allegations of unjustified traffic stops.
8: You heard that, right?
10: Six years.
8: This dude's got 76 complaints on him in 6 years. That is completely insane.
10: That's just about once a month.
8: I've had my whole over 30 years, and you know I've had my share of complaints, but it ain't close to new 76. And this did in 6 years.
10: I wonder what the percentage of interactions he has compared to you, though, because he is in Chicago at a gang unit. You know, I mean, that's a heavy used unit up there.
8: He has the most complaints out of anybody in the department, they said. Out of anybody. And he's been there 6 years.
10: We need to have a championship. Like, should we figure out who's the highest in the nation?
8: I don't know.
10: We should give that person the medal.
8: It's right here. It's just this. When I say, you know, I've never done anything, it's people like him is why you got people, civilians that can't stand police. So it's because of people like him. Because I guarantee you he was probably one out on a power trip.
16: Arrests, searches, and unprofessional conduct. More complaints than anyone else in the department, according to internal city records. Half revealed findings of misconduct, according to the city's police oversight body.
17: I am now calling the...
8: Now, I don't agree with these civilian boards over police officers. I've said it. I don't believe it. I don't believe in them. I don't think they should exist, but... Not even in this case, but I'm just saying that this is an administration problem, though. They should have took action against this dude a long time ago or looked into what the fuck was going on.
17: Board's August meeting to order.
16: At a Chicago Police Board meeting last week, it was announced Vecchio is now facing termination.
17: The chief administrator recommended that.
8: You're facing termination now. You got 76 complaints. This is the second domestic violence thing. You beat the shit out of your wife bad enough that the judge won't even give you a bond, and he's facing termination. He should have been fired. Like I said before, that's the problem with some of the unions. Though. It's very hard to get rid of some people with these because of these unions. In this case, this dude should have been gone a long time ago.
17: Police officer Joseph Vecchio be discharged from the Chicago Police Department.
16: Board members recommended discipline against Vecchio in several cases, and in one, the police superintendent agreed Vecchio should be fired.
17: The superintendent agreed with the recommendation to discharge Officer Vecchio from the CPD.
15: Now, the I team found Vecchio has been named in 19 lawsuits filed against the city since 2024. He's also been twice accused of domestic violence.
8: 2 years.
10: This man loves his court pay.
8: 2 years. This dude is named in 19 lawsuits against him in the city.
10: He's going to get his
8: 2 years. Yep. Two That's years. Crazy. Doing this shit 31 years. How many times been sued? Twice. Twice. 31 years. Twice. Didn't in one. 19 in 2 years? I'm sorry. He's doing something. He's doing something wrong. A whole bunch wrong. 76 complaints and 19 lawsuits. Jesus Christ. Yeah.
15: In addition to Vecchio, four other members of the eight-person 1863 unit were relieved of police powers after the I-team's initial reporting.
18: Classic. So Markey now remains in jail until his trial.
15: He will be held behind bars as a threat.
8: Wow. That's all I can say is, wow.
10: Hey, to be fair, if he's beating the shit out of his old lady, he's probably beating the shit out of civilians.
8: I don't know, Aaron. He got sued more than me, and he's not even caught. I don't know. Like, did you serve some Taco Bell out of some people or something?
10: Oh, yeah.
8: Some undercooked chicken. Some Rocky Mountain oysters. Just fires. I don't know. But that dude there should have been gone a long time ago. 6 years, 76 complaints, and 2 years, 19 lawsuits. The hell? I mean, come on. Come on. Next, we're going to look at a career criminal. Career criminal. Just make you go,
20: Tonight, I'm Anthony Antoine. We start with breaking bond. A 31-year-old career criminal is released on a bond for a violent crime, even though she's wanted in three different states, including here in Texas.
8: First one in three states, and they let her out on bond.
20: Randy Wallace starts us off here tonight, joining us in studio with the latest in his ongoing series. Randy.
21: Yo, Anthony. Now, Veronica Kenya Jones's rap sheet goes all the way back to 2010. Jones has more than a dozen mugshots in Texas alone. Her lengthy rap sheet includes both violent and nonviolent crimes. She's been convicted of six.
8: At least in most of her mugshots, she looks really happy.
10: They're not terrible.
8: She looks happy. Yeah, I mean, she's smiling in all but really one of them right here.
10: And she got her hair done pretty much.
8: Her hair's done, except for that one ain't real done. But she's smiling in every one of them. So She's just either on good shit or she's just fucking. Yeah, yeah. I mean, look at all her mugshots. And she's been convicted of felonies. How is she not in prison?
10: Most people take selfies. She goes down to the county jail.
8: Yeah. Oh, I need a new picture. Let's update my picture.
21: Felonies. One of her most disturbing convictions was in 2022. Jones threatened to set a Klein ISD elementary school on fire.
1: Then she posts all her ranting and ravings on her Instagram page, and she threatened to kidnap a four-year-old. Klein ISD had to put the school under lockdown.
8: Now, she got convicted of that, okay? She got convicted of threatening, terroristic threats, basically, to burn an elementary school down and kidnap a child. Convicted. Felon. That was just 2 years ago. So, obviously, she's not doing no time. Why is she not? And then she posted on Instagram. I mean, come on. And they wonder what happens to people. This is wrong with the justice system.
1: Because of the threats made by Jones. All that ended up was her being convicted of terroristic threat and getting 6 days in the county jail.
8: 6 days.
20: Dang. Tough to hear. So now, I believe she was granted bond in the 339th criminal court while wanted for different forfeitures.
21: Yeah, for bond forfeitures, yeah. Now, you would think appearing in court with a warrant would land you behind bars. Not for Jones.
1: She became a fugitive out of San Patricio County. She was a wanted fugitive. They issued a warrant for her arrest August the 11th, 3 days before she appeared at the 339th District Court. She was also out on bond in multiple other states, including Florida, Illinois, and Virginia.
20: Now, in court, you got a decision here, right? Either allow bond or deny it. So what's the point here? Why didn't they deny the bond?
21: Well, and they could. Anthony, they could have denied her bond completely because due to a change in state law, a defendant charged with aggravated assault with a deadly weapon can be held with no bond.
20: Okay, so what's going to happen next for her now?
21: Well, she's expected to be back in court in the 339th on September 1st.
8: Yeah, we'll see. We'll see.
10: Precious. She's hanging out with Precious.
8: I mean, where's the deterrent? She threatened to burn a school down and kidnap a child, and she got 6 whole days in jail. 6 days. They got motherfuckers getting more time in jail for fucking stealing bubble gum at the local Stop and Rob. Okay? This is what's wrong.
10: Yeah.
8: This is what's wrong. Until she ends up really killing somebody, because the bitch sounds like she's crazy. But
10: more than likely, and they can't do anything with her. That's why she keeps getting cut loose.
8: But they need to lock her up. I keep saying, what do you do when you got a dog that keeps biting people? You put it down, right? Well, they won't just let us euthanize people, unfortunately. So we need to start locking them up. We need to start locking them up. Yeah, and there are a lot of problems, these judges, because they do all this shit, and they put these people out in the public, and they end up hurting people. But there's no accountability on the judges. There's nothing, you know, holding them accountable.
10: The United States justice system and legal system is completely broken. It's a made, you know, pay to play type scenario. It's shit. It's garbage. People like me and you and everybody in that chat get screwed over every single day by the United States legal system. And that's.
8: Well, and now we're going to talk about some more bad cops, unfortunately. And these thugs with a badge, and I got my own speculation on this one. We're going to Phoenix. Let's go over to Phoenix.
10: Hell yeah. It's not a bad place. It is if you're trying to drive.
8: If you get pulled over by these fucktards.
2: Officers are arrested. You've got to drive over 100 just to
10: make it somewhere.
8: Well, don't get pulled over by these dudes.
2: And are facing several felony charges after a violent traffic stop earlier this month. Andrew Christensen is live with the latest tonight. Andrew.
3: Brian Luis Vasquez Jr. and Antonio Felix are those officers that are being investigated. And during the press conference, we actually learned that this is the first day that they were interviewed by police detectives. We also know that they did not wear their body-worn cameras during the incident and also did not report their use of force.
4: We recognize this erodes community trust, and I am committed to rebuilding that trust starting today.
3: According to a Tempe police report on August 5th, a couple says they were attacked in South Phoenix by two men. Tempe then handed the investigation over to Phoenix police, who later identified the two men as officers Luis Vasquez Jr. and Antonio Felix.
21: These two shit bags right here. They both got, I think one's got 6 or 8, and the other one's got like 9 years on the job. So it's not like they were rookies. They made this traffic stop on a suspected DWI. I guess they ride 2 per car out there is what it sounds like. So they do have body cameras, but they didn't turn them on. They didn't even call the stop in. So that means they did not radio dispatch. They didn't do their dispatch and say, hey, we're going to be out with such and such car at such and such a location. That's no-no. Yeah. And then they end up tasing somebody. They put their hands on people. They didn't document nothing. And then they end up leaving this lady just on side of the road.
10: It was a lady?
21: It was a husband and wife. They ended up arresting the man, which I think the charges or something were dropped on a suspected DWI. But something else is going on here. Nobody said they knew there's any relation or anything. Did these two dirtbags see this woman and find her attractive or something? Something's weird that they would just do this, because neither one of these guys in their whole careers have had any complaints logged in their records. And then just to go off the rails like this, something else was on here.
10: They did a traffic stop that they didn't document and abducted the guy. Did they end up, they booked him in? I figured they beat his ass and left him on the side of the road.
21: We're about to hear. I don't remember. I think they did.
3: Identified the two men as officers Luis Vasquez Jr. and Antonio Felix.
4: Their actions severely undermine trust in law enforcement and violate the standards we expect from those who serve.
3: The report says a suspect put a female in an arm bar and used a taser on her. One of the suspects allegedly tased the driver and punched him in the face, saying he was going to shoot him.
4: This is a very traumatic situation, and I think we all can recognize it would be, but they were willing enough once we worked on that relationship with them to tell us what happened.
3: The Phoenix Police Department says they were on duty during the incident and were put on administrative leave on August 13th.
4: I felt on that date, putting them on administrative leave, in my opinion, they do no more harm to our community members, and then we investigate fully. So therefore, when this goes through the judicial process, we have everything, all of our ducks in a row.
3: Phoenix Police Chief Matthew Giordano announcing today Vasquez and Felix are facing several charges. Those include aggravated assault, aggravated robbery, kidnapping, felony assault involving bound or otherwise physically restrained individual, threatening and intimidating, criminal damage, hindering prosecution, and tampering with evidence.
4: We have very strict guidelines on how you do traffic stops, when you turn your body worn camera on, when you document damage, when you document use of force, when you notify a supervisor. None of that happened.
3: Giordano says they're still investigating a motive. They're looking through information like radio traffic and their automatic vehicle locator.
4: We worked so hard over the last several years to build trust, and now it seems like we're taking steps backwards. We need to continue to move forward and continue to look to provide a better level of service to the community.
3: And both Vasquez and Felix have been transferred to the Maricopa County Jail. We also learned during the press conference that they do have past policy violations, but the Phoenix Police Department says it's nothing of this nature. They also say that this is still an ongoing investigation. Reporting live.
21: They both did make bond, so they had past policy violations. They just didn't have complaints. And if you do this job, you're going to have policy violations, because your policy book's freaking this fucking thick, and there's no way not to, unless you just sit under a tree and don't do shit ever, you're going to violate. That's violating something.
10: Your troops.
21: These guys, like I said, something.
10: You know what don't make any sense is they said that he tased her. And the issue with that is
21: they tased her and him separately.
10: Yeah, but
21: They got logs.
10: You wear a body cam, right?
21: No, I don't.
10: Okay, they activate automatically whenever you turn the taser on.
21: Our uniform patrol has them, and I think some do, some don't. I don't know how to. I don't.
10: But like mine, when you come up with the taser and fucking when you flip the switch, you know, you ain't even got to fire it. When you flip the switch, it goes doo doo.
21: Well, we all.
10: So they must not have had it in the car either. They had to have it back at the precinct. Like, because even inside of the car, there's a signal that'll go.
21: Something's going on because, like I said, then I mean, you hear it when we've all watched the body cam. Whenever everybody puts their radio, taser's been deployed because you got to do use of force shit. Even if you spray somebody, if I grab somebody, put hands on them, I got to do a use of force report. So these guys, something's more, I hope more comes out about this because something else is going on. And
10: right.
21: Something else going on. Like, yeah, no, I'm with you. I'm with you.
10: They're riding around, pulling them out of the cars and shit. Like,
21: I'm with you, Riley. It's something else going on. I'm telling you.
10: Or one of the officers was banging the chick or something on the side or caught her cheating or
21: she was married. That's like when you're sitting there and you're like, yeah, I was pissed off. I was at a red light and I saw my girlfriend walk across the street holding hands with her husband and ain't nothing I could do with it. So she was holding hands with her husband, and I was with my wife, and I couldn't say nothing. Come on. So something's going on there. It's like, I mean, like that chief, though. You take one step forward, and you got two douchebags like this going to make you take five steps back.
10: Right. Fucking crazy.
21: Now, this next one, let y'all watch it. Not going to give my opinion on it yet. This, officer was charged or deputy was charged with a crime. See if y'all agree with it. I don't know why I'm yawning so much tonight. Sorry. Apologize.
0: It's for a Lee County Sheriff's deputy. This all stems from a traffic stop this past January.
5: We've received lapel video that shows the moments just before Deputy Dustin Bennett grabbed.
21: Lapel video. It's lapel video. And this is not body cam. This is lapel video. It's more fancy. What the fuck is lapel video?
10: I haven't heard that since like the preacher's microphone.
21: Lapel video.
5: And then tased a man that he suspected was hauling a stolen motorcycle. Our Laura Ullman has been following this

0: way.
1: Taser deployed.
0: This scene, just moments after Lee County Sheriff's Deputy Dustin Bennett approached Israel Arenivas on January 16th along New Mexico Highway 132 around 4:45 p.m. Deputy Bennett pulled his cruiser behind Arenivas' truck, hauling a trailer.
1: Hey, bud, come back to me.
0: Bennett was investigating reports of stolen motorcycles and found Arenivas by his trailer hauling motorcycles.
1: Well, what I'm going to do right now is, no, you're being detained.
2: For what?
0: Within seconds, and with no clear reason.
3: He's resisting.
4: I'm waiting for somebody to say it. Y'all saw that, right? Let me explain this to the people in the cheap seats. Let's rewind this. When he reached out to say, look, I'm going to detain you for a minute, and he reached out and he touched his arm. The minute he jerked his arm back, that's called
3: resisting. He had to step back and go, taser.
4: Ashley, that's called resisting, honey, okay? Resistance, okay? Let's watch him do it. As soon as he did that.
1: No, you're being detained.
2: For what?
0: Within seconds, and with no clear reason.
4: As soon as he said that, watch.
0: And found Arenivas by his trailer hauling motorcycles.
1: Well, what I'm going to do right now is, no, you're being detained.
2: For what?
0: Within seconds, and with no clear reason, Bennett reaches to grab Arenivas. He doesn't get a hold of him the first time, but he does the second.
3: Don't get me wrong. You better be pretty fucking confident that those are the stolen bikes, though.
4: My thing is were they at New Mexico or some shit like that? He is out there by himself. I don't know how far back up the way. Okay.
3: Yeah, in the desert. Shit, fuck
4: you. Yeah, in the desert. This guy's possibly got stolen stuff. He said, I'm just going to detain you. He didn't say he was under arrest. I'm going to detain you. You can see right here, just like Kelly said, once he got his hand, the dude's resisting right now. He's not putting his hands behind his back, and you can see how he's tensing his arm up. That's called resisting. Okay.
2: Why I'm being detained?
0: New Mexico's use of force policy says a law enforcement officer can use force to detain suspects, but
4: that's what he's trying to do.
0: Officers must consider the severity of the alleged crime, if the suspect is a threat to the officer, or
4: he could possibly be a threat to me out on side of the road in the desert with no backup.
0: If a suspect is resisting or attempting to,
4: and he was resisting.
0: Vade arrest.
3: And besides, a taser.
2: I'm not even resisting, bro. Like, yes. Why are you grabbing me?
3: A taser ride is not a problem.
2: Whenever you walk up,
1: stop resisting.
2: Bro, I'm not resisting, but let go of me.
1: Stop resisting.
2: Let go of me, bro.
0: Arenivas gets loose.
2: Like, you can talk
1: I'm
2: to
1: fighting.
2: Me like a human being.
1: Get on the ground or I'm tasing you.
0: Arenivas doesn't run, but he also doesn't get on the ground.
1: Get on the ground!
4: He gave him orders, lawful orders, to get on the ground. As he's refusing, guess what that's called? Resistance. It's called passive resistance. Okay, he's still resisting.
2: I'm not getting on the ground, man. You can't communicate like this when first walk up.
3: Hit him again.
1: Taser deployed.
3: Good shit.
1: Get on the ground.
0: Good New Mexico's shit. Use of force policy says officers can only use the amount of force which is objectively reasonable to overcome resistance.
4: Looked like it was objectionably reasonable to me. Guy was resisting, not listening. Tased him. He went on the ground. He stopped resisting.
0: And to gain or maintain control of a subject and or situation.
1: Give me your hands.
2: Stop.
1: Give me your hands.
0: Bennett fires the taser again when Arenivas is already down. Each application of the taser.
4: Because he still wasn't putting his hands behind his back. Ashley, it's called resisting.
0: Is considered another use of force.
1: And I said, okay, I'm going to go ahead and detain you. I'll tell you what's going on in a second. And then he tenses up just like this, and he's like, F*** you up.
0: While Arenivas is in the car, the deputy recalls the incident to his peers.
1: And then he pulled away like that for me?
4: Okay, so
3: I have a body cam. That'll tell everybody why I did it.
4: So anyway, they're here. Let's finish listening to what this cunt has to say.
0: The charges against Arenivas for possession of a stolen vehicle and resisting arrest were dismissed.
4: So he got charged with possession of a stolen vehicle. So obviously one of these motorcycles were stolen, okay? Or he wouldn't have charged him with it. But of course, the woke DA instead is going to drop the, they're going to charge the deputy. They charge the deputy. So they're charging the deputy for doing his fucking job. This is why people aren't applying to be cops. This is why everybody says cops are not doing their job. This is

0: why. The man did his job. The other fucktard was resisting, and you got stupid twats like this saying, oh, well, he wasn't even resisting. Bitch.
1: Yes, he was.
0: He was
1: ain't never done the job.
0: I saw it straight up. Take your little fake shark tooth necklace and shove it up your ass, Ashley.
2: Deputy Bennett is expected in court this coming January for a jury trial for his misdemeanor battery.
0: Laura, whatever the fuck her name is, I don't know. She's stupid. She's a dumbass retard, okay?
1: They arrested him for this?
0: Yeah, he got charged. Fired and charged. And,
1: when he gets out, he needs to come to Florida.
0: On misdemeanor. They charged him on misdemeanor. I hope he gets fined. He shouldn't even be charged. This is bullshit. This is bullshit. If I worked over there, I'd be like, fuck y'all. I'd turn my badge in. I ain't working for y'all no more. Or I'd wait until they fired me for not doing dick. I'd sit there and draw a fucking paycheck and not do dick. I'm not going to look for stolen cars. I ain't doing, unless I get a, I'm going to be like a fireman, reactionary. So I'm going to not go nowhere unless I'm called to go there. Not
1: so
0: doing
1: he
0: it.
1: Found a stolen vehicle, tried to detain him. The guy resisted. He tased him and put him in cuffs, and he's going to jail. It's getting worse. I mean, like, it's getting worse. It used to be, you know, shooting somebody that had a knife would send you to prison. Now it's a fucking goody-goody-goody.
0: Okay. Attacked by a large cat.
1: But yeah, that's insane, dude. I would never. I would have to quit, because if you watch that body camera footage, that's me all day long. Don't be fucking fighting, bitch. I'm too old for this shit. We're not gonna roll around on the ground.
0: And yeah, the dude was resisting. No. I'm sorry that they. I don't know why they fucking want to bend. They bending over, grabbing their ankles, letting these criminals fuck them in the ass with big dicks right now. That's what they're doing. Kelly wants to fight her. Let's go to the next one. Us older people, young people ought to see it too, but us older people, we know. What can happen with the Red Ryder BB gun?
1: You can fucking shoot an eye out.
0: You can shoot an eye out. Well, it can be worse. You can kill a motherfucker with it too.
1: Well, yeah, if you shoot him in the eye.
0: Kill him. This man here, next story, this dude got arrested for killing his friend with a BB gun. Him right there. See this fella? Looks sad. Yeah.
1: That's a dude? Looks like a chick.
0: Well,
1: he's a coward.
0: Yeah, that's what his name.
1: Jabari. He's
0: Jabari
1: a coward.
0: He's in jail right now because he shot his friend and killed him with a BB gun.
3: 6-year-old man faces manslaughter charges tonight. Fort Pierce police say he used a BB gun to kill someone. Good evening. I'm Todd McDermott.
4: And I'm Felicia Rodriguez. Thank you for joining us. The deadly shooting happened Saturday in Fort Pierce. Reporter John.
0: You can hear it now. Blue-haired libtards. They're going to be wanting to outlaw BB guns now.
1: Outlaw. Well, I mean, a Red Ryder isn't the strongest. That's crazy.
0: Outlaw BB guns. Look where I pause this at. This looks like Michael Jackson with long hair right here. Look at this woman right here. If it's a woman. That looks like Michael Jackson right there. I'm bad. But yeah. They're going to want to outlaw BB guns. Now, assault BB guns.
4: What are you Eric doing? Spoke with a local gun shop owner.
3: He joins us tonight from the Fort Pierce Police Department with new details about the case.
5: Police here tell me a group of men in their 30s were shooting a BB gun at a tree when officers say one of the men grabbed a gun and killed his friend.
6: It just sounds to me like some grown men ended up mishandling firearms.
5: A 34-year-old man is dead after police say 36-year-old...
1: That bitch said firearm?
0: Is a BB gun firearm? Really a firearm?
1: No.
0: I don't think it is. I don't think it is. It don't use gunpowder, which causes an explosion to propel the lead downrange. It uses air. Or CO2 cartridge, which is air. It's air. It's not a firearm. There's no fire in it.
1: That's correct.
0: But look at the dude. This is the guy that works there. Like, I want to.
1: No.
0: He looks like a fat Joe Dirt. His goatee or chin hair is like a bad weather forecast. Sparse and sprinkly. Oh,
1: he's a typical gun store employee. Come on. That dude has two Glocks strapped to his fucking hip. You know it.
0: Oh, probably so. Yeah. I watched Tactical Bob last night on TikTok. You should see what the hell I learned how to do. Okay. Yeah. He dry fires constantly at his house.
6: Ended up mishandling firearms.
5: A 34-year-old man is dead after police say 36-year-old Jabari Cowart shot and killed him. Officers say the deadly weapon in this case was a BB gun.
6: They can be extremely dangerous. It's a piece of metal moving really, really fast.
5: The Fort Pierce Police Department tells us the scene unfolded here on Saturday. This is the 2900 block of Avenue G. It's right by a school. Investigators believe a group of men were shooting a BB gun at trees when Jabari Cowart, the suspect, asked to use the BB gun. Police say at some point after, Cowart pointed the gun at one of them and pulled the trigger.
0: Stacy wants to know, did he beat him to death with the BB gun? I would like to know.
1: And he pointed at him and pulled the trigger.
0: I would like to. He probably got mad because they didn't give him his turn when he wanted to. They're like, shut up. You're a coward. You can't shoot shit. It's my BB gun. Go get your own. Now, some of these CO2 ones are the ones you can pump up. You can actually, that's pellets. But if you're close enough, I mean, especially with some of the CO2s when they're fully charged up, they'll come out with the velocity of a 22 round close enough.
1: Oh, 110%.
0: So only thing I'm guessing is maybe he squeezed it and he shot him and it did go in like your eyeballs, a very soft tissue. It maybe went into the soft tissue and went into his brain, because I don't see a BB even at that close penetrating your rib cage or nothing. But I don't know.
1: Stick it like right in his eye socket and squeeze the trigger. So, right into
0: I don't
1: his
0: know.
1: Brain.
0: I mean, I've been shot with a BB gun before, and I've, you know, by ricochets and by my friends. We used to do that shit to each other.
1: Yeah, we used to fucking, water gun fights. Of course, that's why they made water guns, because we used to shoot each other with BB guns.
0: We used to shoot bottle rockets at each other, too.
1: That was a lot more fun, because they would go wherever the fuck. And then you take a PVC pipe,
5: Fort Pierce police were called to the scene.
6: Anything with a projectile can be a weapon. You know, if it's, as I stated before, if anything's moving fast
1: only
6: enough, it can penetrate skin, hit vital spots, and it can be very lethal.
5: Ken Noble is the marketing manager at the tactical store in Fort Pierce. He walks us through BB gun safety.
1: Hell yeah, marketing.
6: More advanced
1: free.
6: Now.
5: His message is simple. When you're handling any firearm, including a BB gun, don't ever point it at a person.
6: As long as you follow safety procedures and use a bit of sense, you ain't got nothing to worry about.
5: Meanwhile, Fort Pierce police tell us following Saturday's shooting, Cowart now faces manslaughter charges and is being held at the St. Lucie County Jail.
6: Shouldn't point anything at anyone.
5: We're still working to learn the name of the
1: victim. Ever.
0: You shouldn't point anything at anyone. Not even your penis. I guarantee you that dude ain't never pointed his penis at a woman.
1: But he's got a gun.
0: Not a live one, anyway. He might have bled a blood. I'm sorry. Don't point it at it. A projectile can come out of the end of it. I'm sorry for being nasty.
5: And the suspect's motive. We're in Fort Pierce. John Perrick, W.
0: This man. Right here.
1: Right? Says, that's what I was thinking, Stacy.
0: Don't point anything at anybody.
1: To be fair, I mean, they were like,
0: he's an employee. I don't think he was the owner. He just worked there.
1: No, he said a marketing manager, but yeah, he's probably just an employee.
0: Yeah, he's not probably not allowed within 500 feet of a school. Yeah, but that's Tactical Tim.
1: Tactical Tim.
0: I'm sorry. I shouldn't make fun of people, but I can't help myself. Really, I'm not sorry. I do enjoy it. Next. We know postal workers can be quite insane. That's why I say don't go postal, right? Well, this fucking postal worker, I want to kick his fucking ass. Kick his ass. Iceman, why are you so mad at a postal worker? Y'all about to be mad at him, too. Y'all not going to like this motherfucker at all.
7: Furious tonight after a mailman was seen attacking a peacock. Neighbors say the peacock could be aggressive with men, but it didn't deserve to be hit. Eyewitness News reporter Leanne Suter spoke to those furious neighbors, and tonight the post office is weighing in.
8: Two cruel attacks on a popular Pasadena peacock by the mailman.
9: I saw him get hit with the...
0: It's a peacock, dude. It's a peacock. Even if it is being aggressive, it's like a... It's just like
1: it's a big, giant chicken.
0: It's a big chicken with long tape feathers to it. It's a peacock. It didn't even have fucking spurs. It's a peacock. And you're so scared. He hit the fucking peacock with a stick, and you watch, you're gonna feel fall out. It pisses me off. Then he just drives off. Cruelty to fucking animals. Fire his fucking ass. Let him go work at Popeyes. He can fry up some peacock or something. Because if you're that scared of fucking animals, don't be a post office person. If you're scared of dogs, cats, you're scared of a fucking peacock. Really? It's a big chicken. Watch. You see it fall out. Watch. He hits his... Piece of shit.
8: Attacks on a popular Pasadena peacock by the mailman.
9: I saw him get hit with the club and it was horrible.
8: The target, Sugar, a beautiful, well-known white peacock with a difficult disposition.
10: He could be a little nasty, but he's a peacock. He's a wild animal and he just chases everybody around.
9: There are times when we've seen him chase the mailman, and I understand, but...
0: Because the mailman's a pussy.
9: ...rocks and hit with sticks. You've got to figure out how to take care of that a little bit better.
8: The incidents happened Tuesday afternoon on Mohawk Street. In the video, you can see the letter carrier throwing water or liquid at Sugar. Then he appears to pick up a rock and hurl it at the animal. A short time later, you can see Sugar in front of the mail truck. The carrier comes out and hits him with a stick or a club. Sugar flopping around before collapsing. Witnesses say the mailman drove off, leaving Sugar lying in the street, injured and disoriented.
9: He couldn't move his wings. There's something was wrong with his eye. Maybe that's where he got hit with the rock.
1: Should have grabbed it around the throat and threw it in the fucking truck and left.
9: It was pretty sad.
8: Pasadena Humane is now investigating as Sugar is being evaluated for any injuries. Outraged residents hoping the letter carrier will be held accountable and Sugar will return.
9: We love him a lot and we hope he gets to come back to our neighborhood.
7: The U.S. Postal Service says several of its employees have had run-ins with the peacocks in the area, including one recent attack. The department says it is investigating
0: the fucking peacock
7: caught on camera. In Pasadena,
1: hey, to be fair, if police have issues stopping the mailman, your fucking peacock ain't standing a chance in court, okay?
0: It's a peacock. I tell you what.
1: Mailman, tell you what. The post office.
0: Tell you what, if I lived in that neighborhood and I'd sit out there and wait for that motherfucker to come back, I'd put a big turd in a fucking envelope and for you to pick that up.
1: What's wrong with the black peacocks?
0: Fuck that dude, man.
1: I want to know Bam's opinion on this.
0: It's a bird. She ain't going to do. She might run because she don't like birds. She's scared of them, but she ain't going to try to hurt it. She ain't going
1: to
0: hurt it.
1: If that bird was trying to fuck her up, she would. She don't like
0: birds. Yeah, the bird wasn't trying to fuck nobody up. I'd fucking hit you with the baseball bat. And after I hit you with the baseball bat, I'd tase your fucking ass.
1: You just have to not fucking run away.
0: When you fell down, after I hit you with the baseball bat and you fall down like that peacock, I'd tase you. Just for the fucking hell of it. See if you'd shit yourself. How's that?
1: Yeah, I guess, you could tase it, turn it into fried chicken.
0: So, this next one, we have a 7-year-old that got arrested, busted, put on probation for shoplifting. 7 years old.
1: Jesus.
0: Yeah. Can you believe that
1: shit? I mean, fucking shit happens.
0: I mean, you shouldn't be shoplifting, right?
1: That fucking... Hell, I've seen 9-year-olds with face tattoos, so I'm not fucking surprised.
0: 7-year-old. Here we go.
11: Repeat customer who doesn't believe in paying for his merchandise. He walks in, grabs a snack, and then takes off.
12: Yeah, we got quite the chuckle out of this one in the newsroom. The accused is a 7-year-old named Ranger.
13: A Coden convenience store has had a petty theft problem for years. The culprit may surprise you. He's not a person, but a dog. a 7-year-old brown lab mix named Ranger.
14: So he's just incognito. He takes a right turn and walks through the store just as quiet as he can, gets what he wants with his teeth, and takes off.
13: Ranger's owner, Shane Seaman, says Ranger waits in the parking lot until he feels like the coast is clear, then makes his move.
15: Dude, the cops are looking for you. Ranger.
13: A viral TikTok shows Ranger attempting to bury his loot, a bag of frozen nuggets in the dirt.
14: He was kind of upset that we busted him.
13: And according to Seaman, the nuggets are just one item on the menu.
14: Chicken nuggets, bread, ice cream, potato chips. I don't think it's necessarily the stuff that he wants. I think it's just the thrill of him doing it.
13: But Ranger's criminal career hasn't been without consequences.
14: He's been locked in the store and set the alarm off twice. With him being a stray,
0: that means Ranger hid the store until after they closed to set the alarm off. Well, if you listen, Ranger used to be a stray, and I guess this man went ahead and adopted him. So he was just, according to the Democrats, shoplifting for food is not illegal.
1: Right. Well, if it's just I don't disagree.
0: So
14: going to the local store, well, before you knew it, there was 10 or more strays sitting at the door. So he would bring them food gradually and got them closer and closer to the store, and it was all because of him.
0: Ranger was stealing food, feeding the other homeless dogs. He's like the Robin Hood of dogs.
14: They were all standing outside at the door when the cops showed up.
13: Ranger was even put on probation, banned from the store for a year while his owner worked nearby.
0: He got banned from.
13: On his first day back, he couldn't resist. And the day we visited, employees say he had already made a run earlier that morning.
16: Ranger, it's time to come clean. Why'd you do what you did?
0: Right, Ranger's like, hey, bitch, no comment. Get that mic out of my face. Wait, bitch. He's like, don't be trying to rat me out.
16: Was it worth it, Ranger?
0: Snitches get stitches, bitch.
1: This needs to be more of the national news, okay?
0: Snitches get stitches. Get that out of my face.
1: Make a comeback.
13: Reporting in Code N, Jordan Lassiter.
1: Remember growing up, there used to be positive shit on the fucking news.
11: Oh, wow. The store says Ranger is still welcome, but employees are watching the shelves a little more closely these days. And as for Ranger, he just...
0: Yeah, okay, sweetness. I wasn't supposed to say that. I don't care. That dude's sweet. This next one is... kind of, you know, I was pissed off last week because of that school incident I had with no bad kids, right? Then all that whole sterilist stuff. The song's fucking awesome.
1: Yeah, it's fucking awesome.
0: Anyway, this is my point. When, you know, some people say there's no such thing as bad kids, they're just misguided. Tell this to this lady that this 16-year-old, he's just misguided. He just needs more guidance. Or am I right?
1: That woman looks so angry.
17: Sexually assaulting a woman he found at an ATM. It happened at the Navy Federal Credit Union along
1: that makes sense,
17: highway
1: though.
17: In Snellville.
1: Atlanta.
17: That's what Gwinnett County Bureau Chief Matt Johnson joins us live. Matt, police say he held that victim at gunpoint the whole time.
18: And this is something that has shocked the community here. A 16-year-old accused of truly disturbing crimes that happened right there at that ATM before police say he got in the victim's car and then drove up the road until he was arrested. Now, arrest warrants don't reveal a connection between the two as the victim is trying to recover from this.
19: And it's unsafe out here. You can't really go anywhere and do anything.
18: The parking lot around this ATM was still dark when a woman pulled in Monday morning. Snellville police say a 16-year-old came up from behind her with a gun and robbed and then sexually assaulted her.
0: 16-year-old. First of all,
1: he didn't run up on a fucking veteran.
0: He had a gun.
1: He fed.
0: Came up, robbed her, then kidnapped her and sexually assaulted her. 16 years old. This kid needs to be charged as an adult. His face needs to be plastered all over the fucking news. But no, this is in Atlanta. They're going to coddle him. Oh, he's just misguided. He's just misguided when he had that Glock up to his woman's head and then sexually assaulted her. But he's just misguided, right?
1: Yep.
10: Feel a little anxious, but cautious at the same time.
18: It started here at the Navy Federal location on Scenic Highway at around 5:30 Monday morning.
0: That's why, let me tell y'all, especially when I listen to this in the civilian matter, I know my regular peeps in here, they would know better. You see this lady right here? You see that other one? You at this ATM? I would never,
1: yeah,
0: never stand there the way she's standing there. But she's just standing at the ATM, Iceman. What's she doing wrong? She's got her back to everybody.
1: A giant camera right
0: there. She's got her back to everybody.
1: That bar on the top is a mirror.
0: I'm not going to stand. Yeah, these are mirrors, but they ain't paying attention to them. If I'm here, I'm going to stand over to the side, and I'm going to blade myself while I work it. And while I'm waiting for the shit to go, I'm going to keep looking behind me. Because maybe, I mean, they say hypervigilant ain't good, but it also keeps you from getting robbed and mugged and somebody sneaking up on your fucking ass when you're paranoid about shit like that.
1: But you know, I've never been yelled at at work for being hypervigilant. You know what I mean? But I have seen people get yelled at for not being vigilant at all.
0: This lady here in the white pants, which, you know, I like white pants.
1: Hey, before Labor Day.
0: But I can sneak up on her. They ain't paying attention. That's the general civilians, the general public does not pay attention. You have to pay attention all the time. You got to pay attention. What's going on?
1: That's what I was thinking of,
0: Debo.
1: You like Reacher, don't you?
0: I like the show Reacher. I don't like the actor that plays Reacher, unfortunately. He's a woke bitch. No, he's a woke bitch. I like the character. I don't like the actor. Unfortunately, he's just a woke bitch.
1: Well, it used to be Tom Cruise, right? Wasn't that Reacher?
0: Original Reacher, yeah. No, Tom Cruise is just a weirdo. But the other big dude, he's a woke bitch.
1: I'm glad they could get two bitches to play the same part.
0: Yeah.
18: The teen made the victim put in her PIN at the ATM and then hand over $1,000.
19: People of all ages are committing crimes now, so it's like, you just got to be safe, stay protected.
18: Police say the gun never left his hand, and it only got worse from there. He's charged with sexually assaulting her and then driving off in her car.
10: I'm sad that it happened to her, and hopefully, you know, police presence can be more prevalent in this area and other areas.
18: The victim called 911, and officers pulled up cameras across the area to find her car. They say they caught 16-year-old Gabriel Ginty.
0: Pulled up cameras to find her car. I wonder if that was any of those were flock cameras that helped track this lady down so they could save her.
1: Florida's about ready to start taking ours down.
0: Oh, yeah, well, around here, too, they doing all that shit everywhere. And then as soon as...
1: The governor.
0: You know what? I agree on a lot of the stuff people say. They just need more oversight on it. And
1: yes.
0: People that have access to them, which I don't. If I need to use the ones we have, I have to call a detective or a supervisor. I don't have access. Don't want access. I just need somebody. But the people that have access codes to them, they should have an audit done once a month. And if they in the audit people and they pull up and say, well, why did you run this one plate that many times? And if it ain't for work-related reasons, boom, bang.
1: Fired.
0: Get rid of them straight off the bat. Straight off the bat. But other than that, I can pull up a shit ton of cases of you, especially just here in Louisiana, where they have saved children's lives with kidnapping cases within hours. These kids would have probably been murdered.
1: Deputies can run it straight from their laptop.
0: See, we can't do that. They just need more oversight over them is what they need. They need more oversight. Don't get rid of a good tool because of lack of oversight. Put in more oversight over it. So,
1: yeah, but I like that, detectives or whatever, and then have it be checked on, randomly checked in on, and be like, why did you run that fucking name? Why'd you, you know?
0: Stacy, Roy P. said
1: he definitely don't need it.
0: He identifies as Reacher.
1: After he Reachers around.
18: He's sitting in a youth detention center, and he'll be tried as an adult.
0: I see. They are charging this kid that did this as an adult, at least. They got that good part right. But like this lady, she ain't paying attention. She ain't looking at the little mirror. She ain't doing nothing. She ain't paying attention one little bit.
1: As a citizen, you should not have to live every minute in fear that you're going to be robbed.
0: You're living in Atlanta.
1: In Atlanta, you know damn well you're getting robbed. I'm sorry.
0: I mean, that's just part of the welcome committee. You know, your first robberies on the house.
18: To the community.
19: Yeah, I don't really too much worry about that, but that's something I should worry about.
1: Of course you don't.
0: Yeah, no, she better worry about it when she got $300 or $400 Ray-Bans on walking around.
1: They're going to rob her for the Ray-Bans.
0: Mm-hmm.
1: Reach around, Roy. Hell yeah. I like it. New nickname.
18: And the 16-year-old was someone who was reported missing in Snellville just in May before he was found safely. Now he faces 9 charges in total and is due in court next month. Live in Gwinnett County, Matt Johnson, Channel 2 Action News.
1: He'll be a sexual offender and everything for a while.
0: Ooh, piece of shit. If he's doing this shit at 16,
1: he's doing other shit.
0: Lock him up, throw away the fucking key. Lock him up, throw away the key. Because that's all.
1: Well, I agree, Jeebo, but at the same time, like, let's be honest. The mass majority of the general public, even if they've seen it coming, don't know how to defend themselves. Fuck it. These are all NPCs running around here. We're the only ones that are fucking doing shit that actually care. The general public.
0: What Holstera does is every so often, when if he's not looking behind him, he leans his head back, and the glare off the top of it will blind whoever's behind.
1: That's it.
0: So it gives him extra distance.
1: Did I show you my fucking flashlight I ordered? The bitch, it came on in my pocket. I put it in my pocket, and somehow it clicked on, set my fucking uniform pants on fire. In my pocket. I was like sitting there, and I was like, damn, it's hot. And I looked down, and my fucking pants were actually on fire. And I was like, fuck. I have to send you the photos. That's a fucking wild-ass thing.
0: Last time you had anything hot in your pants.
1: I fucking had to write a review. I was like, yeah, it works great.
0: It works great. I burned my
1: fucking fire.
0: I'm in a hospital with third-degree burns on my dick. Oh, speaking of dicks.
1: Yeah, I sent the review, and they're like, we'll give you $60 on top of your refund if you give us a 5-star review. I'm like, I'll take it.
0: Today, I had a uniform guy today says, man, you should have been on this call. I'm like, okay, why? And he said, some guy today decided he must have saw something on the internet on like how to enlarge your penis using a bottle. Don't know. Didn't research it. Holster, I'm sure we'll look it up later.
1: I will.
0: Anyways, there's a way, I guess it's some way to enlarge your penis using a bottle. I guess how them girls do it on their lips. He was too cheap to actually go out and buy the Austin Powers penis pump.
1: I don't DIY sex devices.
0: But this guy DIY'd a penis enlarger and stuck his dick in a bottle. Okay? And I don't know how he got the suction or whatever, but anyway, his dick, I guess it worked. It swelled up. Got stuck.
1: Then couldn't get it out.
0: Got stuck in the bottle. So homeboy decides to, he freaks out because his dick is now stuck in the bottle. It must have been a plastic bottle because he decides, I need to get this bottle off my dick because it's hurting now because my dick swelled up and stuck in the bottle. So he gets some wire cutters and decides he's going to cut the bottle off his dick. And I guess he slipped or something. But
1: he nicked himself?
0: No, from what I understand, that he did enough damage on the slicing of the dick, of his penile thing,
1: now?
0: That one of the deputies told me, he's like, yeah, he's like, it was really bad. And he's like, they may have to, like, he might lose his dick. They might have to amputate it. It was cut open so bad. I mean,
1: that ever happens to me, amputate right here. Anything above here, just take it off.
0: Cut his dick so bad It's like, you should have really seen it. I'm like, yeah, that is not something that I had to check off and have to see in my career box anywhere is partially severed dick, even though I've seen them before. Well, I've seen balls like outside of the sack before on a crash. It was, you know, but it's like, I didn't, you know, I got that checked off. I didn't need it. I was like, no. I asked them if they had the rookie support it so it wasn't hanging in the bottle. And the rookie's eyes got big. And they were like, we didn't even think it out. I said, see, maybe I should have been there. We could have got the rookie to hold the dick. And that's what us old guys are good for. It's like, hold the dick, rookie. You got to support it. Can't have weight on the dick. Hold the penis in your hand. But anyway. Just true story call. This happened today. I wasn't there. Thank goodness.
1: I love it.
0: You know, but do not, everybody, do not do it yourself. Penis pumps at the house.
1: Yeah, don't do
0: that. Get your dick caught in a bottle. If you do, and your dick gets caught in a bottle, please send us a picture of it. We'll put it up on Patreon of your dick stuck in the. It's got to be stuck though, and I want the police report to go along with it.
1: Yeah,
0: don't send me a picture of your dick in a bottle. It's got to actually be stuck, and fire department has to be there, okay, or something like that. So don't be sending me, Roy. Do not send me pictures of your dick, Roy. I know you're a nasty son of a bitch, and you're probably, he'll send me a picture of his dick in a bottle, somebody else's bottle in a FedEx truck, and then deliver the bottle. tuck the bottle in his pants. Yeah, but I'm pretty sure that, Stacy, that is, it was swelled up, so it was probably cutting some of the blood flow off, and I'm pretty sure it's like pretty painful. Like, if you take a rubber band or something, put it on your finger, because you just... Yeah, you've transported a fractured dick to the hospital. I've heard that you could break your dick. Like, that's a true thing. Yeah, don't want to find out. And if you take like a kind of sex pill or something, and your dick stays hard for 3 or more hours, that you have to go to the hospital, and they'll stick a needle in your dick to suck the blood out so it'll go back down. Because if not, anything over 3 hours, you can cause permanent damage to your dick.
1: It'll stay hard for the rest of your life. My hot nuts is the guy with 76 complaints in 4 years.
0: Yeah, me too. That dude should have been fired.
1: That's fucking wild. I also have received complaints. It's rare. I'm not as fun as Iceman, but yeah. That's a lot by any standards. I mean, like, that's worse. You know what that reminds me of? He's seen that white guy on Chicago PD and was like, I'm going to be him.
0: Aaron, have you experienced side effects from gas station boner pills? We could do a whole bunch. You ought to do a whole podcast on gas station boner pills. What you ought to do is like go buy a whole bunch of different ones, test them out, and then let us know about it.
1: You just sit there and eat them while you're doing the podcast.
0: Yeah, just sit there and eat them and say, yeah, this one's working pretty good right now.
1: Yeah.
0: My dick's stuck in the jar.
1: Yeah, the last time my boss told me to be a hard worker, I pulled out a blue chew, you know. Fucking cocksucker.
0: But yeah, I think we're gonna give the 76 complaint guy the hot nut.
1: Yeah, that's and he's not even fired.
0: Got dosed by his ex. Was she trying to tell him something that she dosed him with boner pill? And Kelly says her brother seen a guy that fell on a bar that supports a beam, and when he removed from it,
1: getting hard enough,
0: his intestines came out. What?
1: We went from hard dicks to intestines.
0: Intestines, yeah.
1: Y'all motherfuckers are definitely our fans.
0: I appreciate every single one of y'all.
1: We love everyone.
0: The reason I do it. Till next week, or I decide to put another. If I put another one out early, everybody stay safe. Watch your back. Watch partners' back. No sheepdogs around here. Only lions.
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0: Now, the rest of the story. Her name was Gabrielle, and she carried a certain secret to her grave. She was born August 19, 1883, in what used to be called a poor house in France. She was also what used to be called an illegitimate child, but that was not Gabrielle's secret. She was reared in an orphanage. As a young woman, she attempted a career as a cafe singer, and after enduring a succession of unimpressed audiences, she settled for being the second-string mistress of a wealthy man. But that wasn't her secret either. Gabrielle began making hats in 1913. She'd had a number of lovers by then, and one of them set her up in the hat business. And over the next quarter century, her little millinery enterprise flourished. As a result of her newfound prestige, Gabrielle became acquainted with many important people, among them Sir Winston Churchill. Then war broke out and France was seized by the Nazis. We have no absolute evidence of Gabrielle's political inclinations during this time. She just wanted the war to end at any cost, she said. And Churchill was essential to that objective, she believed. Say, what if Gabrielle spoke to him? Maybe convinced him that making peace with the Germans was the right thing to do. Why, she might go down in history as a peacemaker herself. A great humanitarian, even a heroine. Now, I must quickly add that Gabrielle's lover for the moment was a German baron who had been sent to Paris by Foreign Minister von Ribbentrop. And it was through that baron that Gabrielle gained access to Nazi officialdom, to whom in turn she confided her bold scheme. She would directly, personally meet with Winston Churchill and tell him of her peace plan. Incredible as it sounded, she did know Churchill, as you've learned. And remarkably, Gabrielle's idea was brought to the attention of the SS Reichsfuhrer himself, the Heinrich Himmler. And perhaps even more remarkably, the Central Security Office issued the necessary travel orders. Gabrielle's secret mission was even given a code name, Operation Hat. She would journey incognito to Madrid, which was then a stronghold of German espionage. From there, she'd proceed to England, where she would try to persuade Churchill to engage in secret peace talks with the Nazis. But Madrid is as far as Gabrielle got. You see, at that very time, Prime Minister Churchill fell ill and was forbidden to see anyone as he was convalescing. So, Operation Hat had failed before it had even begun. And one day the war ended. And from that moment on, Gabrielle lived in constant fear. Because imagine if it ever got out that she'd once volunteered to represent the Nazi government in a private meeting with Winston Churchill. Well, surely her now prestigious business enterprise would suffer and could die. But Gabrielle died first, so now it can be told that the successful young hat maker, financed by a lover, the designer of clothing and jewelry who revolutionized women's styles, the businesswoman trendsetter who bridged the fashion gap between the 19th and 20th centuries, why, she was practically a Nazi spy. Gabrielle Coco Chanel. Only now, you know the rest of the story.
1: Now, the rest of the story. One might have called it love at first sight, except that when Marie and Ralph met, Marie was blind. Those who had known him before they got together marveled at the mutual attraction, noting that neither was the other's type. But the attraction persisted, and the relationship blossomed. In fact, Marie's blindness brought the two closer than they might ever have been otherwise. You see, Ralph became Marie's eyes. The day Ralph moved in, folks began talking. Marie, characteristically independent, blind or not, scarcely required the attention Ralph was heaping on her. Ralph, a confirmed loner, was not at all given to the sort of selflessness which he now demonstrated toward Marie, and still Ralph stayed by Marie's side day and night, and Marie's reliance on Ralph appeared genuine. No matter how familiar the surroundings, he would gently guide her from place to place. Outdoors, on occasion only when nobody else was nearby, he would permit her to walk alone in the fresh air amid the fragrant flowers.

comfort hurt Ralph as much as her, because as the months passed, he stayed closer than ever. And gradually the outsiders, who had predicted it would never last, were convinced. People stopped thinking of the couple as unusual, and in time the names of Ralph and Marie were mentioned only reverently, as one would admire a monumental romance, such as that of Romeo and Juliet. So how it was often wondered, how could such a profound togetherness end any other way but sadly? And yes, one starry evening in the autumn of 1982, Marie's sightless eyes closed for the last time. A merciful release from her suffering, said some, but Ralph's suffering had only begun. He cried himself to sleep for a while, and then his grief reopened in other ways. Nobody needed him anymore, you see, and so inconsolable, he withdrew from the world until at last he rejoined Marie. Americans, there is a 40-acre farm near Edmond, Oklahoma, the Roby place. Passing by, you might see the white crosses which mark two graves. Folks who know about Ralph and Marie always get kind of quiet when they see. Starts them pondering once again, a devotion they can't quite comprehend. You see, Ralph and Marie were as close as two people could be. The thing is, they were not people. Ralph, the constant companion who became Marie's eyes, was a sheep. And blind Marie, who shared her stall and her pasture and her every moment with a little lamb, Marie was a Shetland pony. Some say sentiment is the province only of humankind. Well, now you know the rest of the story. Now, the rest of the story. Once upon a time, there was a man, a resident of the real world, who longed to create a magic kingdom where a grown-up could return to childhood and a child might remain so forever. A magic kingdom with a shining fairy castle by a deep blue lake and journeys down mystical waterways in exotic boats pulled by storybook swans and mysterious caves guarded by obedient boulders leading to haunting grottos and subterranean waterfalls. A magic kingdom which this man of vision one day made real. Of course, there was no magic kingdom involved, not exactly. The shining fairy castle was made of stone. The deep blue lake water was stained blue. The mystical journeys were only rides in contrived craft, pulled by mechanical swans, along shorelines populated by mechanical animals. The sentinel boulder at the mouth of the mysterious cave, that was mechanical too. The stalactites were cast iron, covered with concrete and painted. No magic, just machines. And yet, this brilliant creator of this fabulous fantasy land would be remembered forever for his achievement in Europe. In Europe, in America, he remains all but completely unknown and unappreciated. He was a Walt Disney before there was a Walt Disney. A remarkably inventive, slightly out-of-kilter king, Ludwig of Bavaria. You may have heard mention at one time or another of the Mad King Ludwig. Well, this is the rest of the story. King Ludwig had a partner in this land of make-believe, a co-inventor whose imagination contributed immeasurably to the king's magic kingdom. He was not royalty. He was the king's friend, but a poor man, in fact. Yet Ludwig believed in him and paid off his debts and gave him an annual salary and a house near the royal castle. So productive was their relationship that, looking back, it's difficult to say whose interests were greater served. All your life you've known the theatrical cliché of the Wagnerian extravaganza, the massive, larger-than-life 19th-century opera, crammed with heroes and quests and love and death. Well, now, when you think of that, you'll always picture a long-ago Bavarian fantasy land and its creator, King Ludwig, and his friend, a struggling composer named Richard Wagner. The Richard Wagner. And you will recall this one thing more,
that although the Mad King's magical visions have all

0: has been ascribed to insanity. There was a condition of his own youth that surely inspired his adult life or his lack of one, a circumstance that created in him a hunger for such a pre-Disney Disneyland as he was to create himself. For Ludwig II, throughout his childhood, was forbidden to play with toys. And now you know the rest of the story.
1: Now, the rest of the story. It's Wednesday evening, December 20, 1978. You're standing in the street outside Methodist Hospital in Houston, Texas, when you see two solidly built men walking toward the hospital's entrance. Both are dressed casually, unobtrusively, and one of them is carrying a baseball bat. The men are paying an unannounced visit to a patient in the hospital, a man they've never met and who's never met them, and the patient's name is Dan Pastorini. Yes, you know that name. Dan was quarterback for the Houston Oilers back then, and he was in the hospital recovering from the beating the Pittsburgh Steelers had just given him, cracked ribs mainly, but a lot of punishment. And now here come two burly strangers with a baseball bat. How have they found him? How indeed the team is usually quiet about such matters, and hospitals obliged. Sometimes not even the sports desk at the Houston Chronicle knows where an injured athlete is being treated. Anyway, those two fellows know Dan's there. They even know the floor and the room number. And now they're in the elevator, riding up to the fifth floor. And now they're walking down the corridor and into Dan's room, and Dan turns his head and he sees them, but before he can speak, one of the men does. "My name is Byron," he says. It's his companion with the baseball bat. Then Byron, whoever he is, tells the bedridden quarterback, "Watch this." Well, you know what? This Byron raises his arms in the air, and the man with the bat swings, sends it crashing into Byron's rib cage, but the bat bounces off. Byron has not even flinched. So Dan Pastorini, apparently astounded and feeling the ache in his own mending ribs, asks, "How come?" And Byron answers that he is wearing a military flak jacket. "Weighs only 7 ounces," he says. To which Dan says, "I want one of those." And Byron removes his and he says, "It's yours." Well, 4 days later, Christmas Eve, the Oilers tangled with the Miami Dolphins. Both quarterbacks were playing with cracked ribs. Bob Greasy could not connect with his passes. But Houston quarterback Dan Pastorini could and did. 20 of 29 for 306 yards. The Oilers won, of course, 17-9. And again on New Year's Eve, Dan Field marshaled his Houston team to victory, 31-14 over New England's Patriots. And, yes, he led the Oilers straight into the playoffs that season. That flak jacket put 5 more seasons on Dan Pastorini's NFL career, at least that's what they say. Because that December night in Houston's Methodist Hospital, he vowed never again to play without that miraculous lightweight body armor. You know, I'm told the NFL has no regulations about flak jackets or the like, and knowing what we know, it's hard to imagine why, but I'll tell you this much more. Dan Pastorini was sidelined in 1980, sidelined with an injury only 5 games into the season, and he was wearing that trusted memento of the night two strangers came to call. He was wearing his flak jacket, but his season was still over. Broken leg? Only now you know the rest of the story.
2: Because the rules were made to be broken. The AOW Radio Network. Variety without limits.
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of Earth. This is Intersanctum, your international sanctuary for rap and metal. And I'm your host, Nicole Volk. And tonight, from Reno, Nevada, I've got Michael Joseph of the band Fallen Man. Plus, I've got killer music from all over planet Earth. So get ready to make your head, and let's rock this planet.

0: Xander Sanctum, and tonight, from Reno, Nevada, I've got Mike Joseph from the band Fallen Man. How are you doing tonight, Michael?
1: I am doing great. Nice to speak with you. Thanks for having me on.
0: All right. So Assimilation Decree, brand new album, just came out. Why don't you talk about the album a little bit here?
1: Well, I'm actually very happy with how it came out. It's been about 2 years that I've been working on it, and I actually did most of the recording or the final mixing and everything up there in Portland with Alex McDonald at the Black Diamond Recording Studios. So that was different, having somebody new hear my material and actually do the mixing. So that was a little different.
0: All right, and did you write the lyrics, Mike?
1: All the lyrics, except for, we know, we have a cover of Rats, You're in Love. So that's the only song that, I didn't write. You know, Stephen Pierce, that's pretty exciting. I think we did a good job. So far, people really like it. So I'm happy with that.
2: Well, Michael, actually, I was going to save it till later, but now that you mention it, your cover of You're in Love was done really well. When I first heard it, I was like, this is spot on. It was done really good. And it's one of my favorite tracks on your new album.
1: Thank you. Yes, I actually, it's kind of an improvement. About 2 years ago, I did a cover, the same song, but I had a former drummer that I'd worked with way back in high school. And so I had worked with him, and then Rich, obviously did the bass, but I wasn't 100% happy with it. And so that's why I chose to redo it. And, I think just having the additional third party hear how the tones were. And then I had my regular drummer from Italy called Norman. He's just an incredible drummer. He worked on this. So it was kind of more Fallen Man the way it should be.
2: Mm-hmm.
0: Is there a story or idea behind the title of the album, Assimilation Decree?
1: Yeah, it I sometimes throw in some political stuff, but it was kind of I was going to call it Fallen Man AD, but everybody's like, hey, just go with the real title, Assimilation Decree. It's kind of like forcing people to do stuff, you just gotta do it, you gotta assimilate, and that's kind of where the thought process was. Especially when I saw, this really great artist, he's actually Japanese, did the artwork, so, I saw that artwork and I go, well, this is for me, and it fits perfectly with the Assimilation Decree idea, so.
0: Oh, and did you do the cover for the album then, or?
1: Yeah, so actually I had, Rich always helps me with some of the actual words, and laying it out. And this is, I tend to have a good time with the Fallen Man logo. I always try to improve it or change it. When you get the CD, you'll see that there's also an inside cover with a different logo. I kind of freshen up the logo a little bit, but this one really fit. And so, yeah, it fit right on with the artwork that the guy had done. And so he did the artwork, and then Rich helps me out laying out the titles and all that stuff. And Rich, by the way, is my co-partner, basically the bass player, and he does all the good, all sorts of stuff. So.
2: And of course, he's talking about Rich Record.
1: Yeah, from the band Wrecker.
2: Wrecker, yeah, which I love. Your nation's on fire.
1: Yeah.
2: Well, I love that song.
0: Now, is he still in Sacramento, or is it in?
2: No, he's in Portland.
0: Oh, he's in Portland.
1: Yeah, no, yeah. He's in Ridgefield, Washington, just north of Portland.
2: Yeah.
1: So he's, he's in the suburbs, which is nice. But, that's why recording in Portland really worked out.
2: So I got a question for you. Well, what possessed you to write a song about Disney?
0: Yeah, I was going to ask about that.
1: Were
0: that
1: you?
0: Was my next question. And it's funny, too, because there's a song called Disney and a song called Demons, and I was like, you know, it's kind of, could kind of put them together, but.
2: My Demons,
0: know,
2: yeah.
0: Disney Demons, you know.
2: My Demons, yeah.
0: But anyways.
1: Oh, yeah. I've never liked how Disney has been portrayed in the modern media, and I didn't like the way Disney used to be for kids, and these new people came in, and I just don't, you know, when you listen to the song, I mention him rising from the grave and kind of taking revenge or whatever, because I feel like the modern movies and the way they've kind of, they basically bastardized Disney and what his vision was, which was, you know, I want a safe place for families to come and kids to enjoy themselves. And that's what it was for a long time. My family's gone to Disney, but now it's so unaffordable for everybody. Hardly anybody can afford it. You know, a family of five, it's like $2,000, you know, the tickets and everything. And they're always changing stuff because it's not politically correct, like the pirates. And I just felt like, you know, that just made me think about it. And I go, you know, I wonder if he was alive today, he'd probably be pretty upset.
2: Well, how do you feel about Walt Disney, the story behind, like, Disneyland having all those underground tunnels where a lot of things happen down there?
0: He's talking about like the conspiracy theorist podcast.
2: Well, no, he knows what I'm talking about.
0: Yeah, so I don't know if you watch those podcasts.
2: People disappear in these tunnels.
0: That's allegedly, but yeah.
1: Honestly, anytime you have tunnels anywhere, you know, there's always the, like, well, hey, what's going on down there? Sure. And then, you know, that was what's so great about Disney was, originally, like, if you spilled something, all of a sudden, out of nowhere, some employee would come and clean up the popcorn.
2: Yeah.
1: Like, it literally was a very well-kept park back in the 70s, even the 80s, you know, but they would just, and that's how the tunnels, you know, they would just, people could go back and forth without, see, he wanted to give an experience, like when you went into those lands, you were supposedly in Davy Crockett's fort or whatever. And it kind of takes away from the experience if all of a sudden you have a bunch of cleaning crew or,
2: right.
1: Or, and that's why they do so much at night. So, yes, I can see where some people went a little far with, like, that's what I mean. Disney, he was no pedophile. He loved children. You know what I mean? He wanted them to have a safe place. And it's only in the modern age where we're, like, throwing out these accusations because he's not there to defend himself. You know what I mean? So,
0: it was like a well-oiled machine. But as a child, it ran so well, it was magical.
2: Okay.
0: So you go to the park, it was a magical experience. And I do remember as a kid, like, it was $20 to get in. And they would let you bring in your own, like, soda and snacks back in those days. So if you didn't have a lot of money, you could still take your family in with a sack lunch. And it was relatively cheap. Anybody. It was like, anybody could go to Disneyland, have a fun time with their kids. I remember we always had to do the Hall of Presidents first because my family's really into, oh, we got to honor the presidents, and I'll tell you why when we're not on the air. We can talk about that later, but my family's huge on the presidents. So,
1: well,
0: Hall of
1: Presidents, right there. It's,
0: yeah, was first, and then after that, it was all magical, you know, from then on, but it was affordable. I'll let you finish.
1: I really liked the train. You know, my father was a big train guy, and so we had model trains and everything, and so riding the train around was just fantastic. And I love that guy's voice inside the tunnel, you know, where he's like, this is the land of the dinosaurs. It was just super cool. And over the years, having taken my family, and then, you know, you go, wait a minute, this is not what we signed up for.
0: Right, right.
1: And I understand I'm an old man that doesn't like change, but, you know, the Tower of Terror all of a sudden became, you know, Guardians of the Galaxy.
2: Mm-hmm.
1: Well, Guardians of the Galaxy now is old. like, that's 10 years ago. So I guess Disney was always about change. I understand that. But there were some things like the Splash Mountain and stuff they just, in my opinion, should never have messed with. Wow. The Haunted Mansion.
0: I haven't gone in so long. I mean, because I live in Washington State, and it's like a long ways to go just when I don't have kids. So it's like, why would I go, you know?
2: Well, the Haunted Mansion was one of my favorite rides. Yeah. I loved, like, when you went in the elevator. It was like this whole thing. And of course, it's a small world.
0: Was my favorite small world.
2: I was a little kid because, just like Michael was saying, I went there in the 70s. So I was there in the heyday.
0: 70s and 80s is when I went. We got all these pictures, and remember they had that one with the bears? I forgot what it was called.
1: Oh, the Country Bear Jamboree.
0: Yeah! Country Bear Jamboree. We got pictures.
1: And that's another one that's, I believe, has been removed. You know what I mean?
2: And don't forget the Tiki Room.
1: Oh, yeah.
2: Oh, it's a Tiki Room. Yeah, that was great.
1: Oh, and he really, and he's speaking about the presidents or whatever, he loved America. He loved how we were created. And so those are the things that kind of the new Disney kind of sweeps under the rug. Like they slowly get rid of the stuff that, you know, is more historical. Like Tom Sawyer's Island, I know they're redoing. And I just feel like, you know, that's what was the impetus of the song was, you know, especially the movies. This is not what Disney would have wanted.
2: Oh, God.
1: But, you know, that's just my personal opinion, so I wrote a song about it. And the fact that he's coming out of the grave really upset was kind of cool.
2: Okay, well, speaking about the grave, didn't they freeze his body for cryogenics?
1: I really don't know if that's
2: the legend.
1: Yeah, but wouldn't that be so cool if his head all of a sudden with the eyeballs and they activated
0: well,
1: him and he's
0: well,
1: like...
0: Well, maybe they could like Jurassic Park the guy and just...
2: That was the whole point.
0: And, yeah.
2: They froze his body. The legend is that they froze his body so that when they found a cure to what killed him, they could bring him back to life and you know, and he would come back.
0: Well, but if they do that, think about it. I don't know if you ever watched G.I. Joe as a kid, Michael, but there was this character that was like this genetically cloned character that the villain Cobra came up with, Serpentor, right? So they like...
1: Yeah, Serpentor!
0: Yeah, they gathered all this DNA from these different rulers and they created this guy. And I was like, you know, back in the 80s, I'm like, man, this is kind of crazy. But now I'm thinking... What if they actually did this one day?
1: You know, you know what? That is so fascinating because I had all the toys, especially, to me, you know, even though I was in high school, I'll admit I enjoyed having my G.I. Joe still. And like, so I just looked this up. Napoleon, Caesar, Hannibal, Alexander. I did not know that he was a genetic mix of all that. That is fascinating. I just had the cool figure, you know what I mean? He was part of the Cobra, you know? It's awesome.
0: Yeah. Well, I was huge on G.I. Joe. That was my thing as a kid.
1: Figures, the 3.75 whatever inch, that was the glory period from 85 to 90, you know, just the way they... And then they started to get a little crazy with, like, they ran out of ideas. They had to come up with some crazy characters
0: and stuff, but, yeah. All right, so, where can fans find information about you? Do you guys got, like, shows coming up? They can go to a website or anything like that? Or do you do just, like, Facebook, Instagram?
1: Yeah, so the easiest way is when you just type in fallenman.com, it goes straight to my Facebook, and then I do have an Instagram, and I am planning. Part of my problem is I have released way too many albums. I have probably, I'm looking at my encyclopedia of
2: there's metal. Quite a stack. We have a bunch of them.
0: I looked it up. There's like 30 albums in 27 years.
2: Michael sent me many of them. I have like 15 of them.
0: I was rocking. I'm always rocking out to them.
2: I don't care. I love. Yeah, I listen to them in the car. It's great. A lot of them are
1: so
2: double
1: my
2: CDs.
1: Problem is,
2: and things.
1: I sometimes get so involved in making the next record that I don't promote as much as I should. Because if you look at it, I go 21, 22, 23, 24. I've released an album every year.
2: Excellent.
1: And, you know, as a business, that's probably not the best idea. You know, so I'm really going to be pushing the promotion on this new album. I did actually get some CDs made because I guess the young kids are getting back into physical media. And it looks really good. I'll send you one that you can check it yourself. They came out really nicely. They sound good, obviously. But like with Bandcamp, that's where I'm sending folks now because you can download the album. And when you download it, you can even get the 24-bit, you know, the highest quality that's out there right off of Bandcamp. And, you know, you pay a couple of bucks. Mm-hmm. So that's the easiest way for folks to download it at my Bandcamp, Fallen Man Bandcamp. So,
0: are there any physical copies available yet?
1: Yes, there are. I just got them, and they came out great.
2: Yeah.
0: All right.
2: Yeah, he always prints out
1: company. I wasn't sure about the new company, but they were actually very helpful, and I'm very happy with how they came out. They're digipacks, and they're actually sealed, so that's kind of professional looking. So
0: any merch?
1: Oh, my gosh. Well, I do have a...
2: He's got the coolest shirts. I'll tell you that right now. I'm talking about. I wear it all the time in my pictures.
1: I do have, now I used to get them made, but they were, you know, cost prohibitive. So now I have a TeePublic store that I can send you the link to, and it's on my page and everything. And you can pick out, you know, whatever shirt you like. And what happens is it's a little expensive, but they're on sale, you know, for $16 usually. And then depending on if you want a fancy one, it's $18. And then it just shipped directly to you. So that's part of the modern world. I'm actually, you know, on demand is pretty cool when it comes to t-shirts like that.
2: That's actually not a bad price these days. $18.
0: Yeah,
2: that's
0: yeah.
2: really, I mean, I know places they're selling shirts for like $30, you know.
0: Oh gosh, you go to a show,
2: you might spend more.
0: $60 for a t-shirt. It's like, yeah. Because the venue wants like half. It's like yeah. ridiculous. But
1: I really like when I went to Wasp or whatever, I was like, I don't even really like these designs. I could get one online, you know, from eBay or something. That was a little disappointing about the last Wasp tour was I felt like that I don't know if he doesn't have the rights or whatever, Blackie, but I was really hoping he'd be re-releasing, you know, from the 80s, the really cool shirts that he had, Last Command, you know, the stuff.
2: Fuck Like a Beast, those kind of shirts.
0: How did they go from Fuck Like a Beast to their Golgotha album? That's what I've always like wondered. They did the soundtrack for Mel Gibson's like Passion Play, didn't they? Yeah, they did an album. Do you know about that, Michael?
1: I Up to Headless Children is really solid for me. And everything after that,
0: yeah,
1: I don't know whether
0: yeah.
1: it was...
0: I mean, it's an exceptional, but I'm just like, I'm always like, you know, and then, you know, just bands change, I guess, like, you know.
1: And that's being a musician, nobody cares when I change because they probably don't know me. But when Metallica or Megadeth or Wasp, you know, all of a sudden change, you have an issue where you might upset half your fans,
0: right.
1: You know, like,
0: especially
1: wait a minute.
0: Now, like, people get upset so easy, and it's like the average person doesn't even understand how the music industry works, so they're getting upset about stuff they don't even understand half the time, and, you know.
2: So Michael, besides shirts, what other stuff do you have in your store?
1: Oh, that's pretty much it, except with TeePublic, you can make stickers, hats, you know, anything a customer wants, to be honest with
2: sure.
1: you. You know, like coffee cups and all that stuff.
2: So what's the website for that?
1: TeePublic.
2: Is that T-E-A or T-E-E?
1: T-E-E Public. And let me see if... Because I've been trying to be really good about making sure that I get my name on there, you know. let me type in /fallenman, and I'll see if I can help out here.
2: All right.
0: I like taking risks, though. I would probably change many different genres if I had a band. Be like...
2: Well, Fallen Man goes
1: well, I'll tell
2: goes
1: you
2: different...
0: Well, no, I was just, we were talking about Wasp because they've gone from one the sexy slut thing to the, this thing and it's all great and I'm fans of both, you know, and then there's like Metallica, it's all different.
2: So let's talk about Fallen Man, videos. Have you ever done videos?
1: Oh, yeah. So I have to tell you what the great thing is that I've found some services, not services, but I can make, pretty cool lyric videos now that just don't take as much time as they used to. And so I plan on doing more of those. I did about 10, 15 years ago, a real video, and that's been kind of like my, bucket list. I want to do just one more real video. And I know it's going to cost a lot of money, but the way modern videos with all the special effects, you could literally just be standing still, you know, singing to the camera, and then everything else that's done makes it look really good.
2: That's the beauty of a green screen.
0: Oh, I was going to say, and they have digital screens now, and they have all sorts of digital. Or you can I've been looking at some of these programs. It's amazing how, and it's like what you can do for relatively cheap is pretty awesome. It'd be kind of cool to do one for this. Well, I got to ask you, because it's right after Disney. What's this demon song? I'm intrigued.
3: Demons?
0: Yeah, because it's after Disney, so I thought it was like, you know, kind of like moving from one thing to another, like one extreme to another. But I'll let you
1: know. I'll be honest with you. So 99% of people always put the cover as the last song. No, I put it number 5 because I'm like, I don't care. Let's put it right in there. So I kind of listened to everything and I was like, Matter of Time comes out, Balls Blazing in Your Face. My Demons is about, you know, the chorus is my demons are the only ones that stay with me, you know, so it's kind of like, even though they may not be good, I don't know, not good or bad, but they're, it's you and sticking with you when everybody else isn't. That's kind of what my thought was for that. And then there's Disney, which is obviously, you know, I'm upset about how Disney's been treated. And then Believe is like believing in yourself. It's kind of a, you know, oh, is that metal? No, it's pretty cool. And then Poison Souls comes after the Rat cover, and that's about, well, I wrote 2 songs about the Poison Souls and Pills, about our society, you know, Big Pharma, poison, everything's fake now. Like I remember 10 years ago, everybody was on, you know, the burgers, the fake burgers. They were supposed to be healthier for you because it wasn't meat.
2: That wasn't real
1: Beyond
2: meat.
1: Beyond Burgers.
2: Yeah.
1: Remember those?
2: That's fake Bill Gates meat.
1: Yeah, exactly, and that's all I'm talking about.
2: It's 3D meat. Literally, it's fake.
0: So I got to ask you if you've heard about this simulation hypothesis, because I have the book, and a lot of like podcasters are talking about it. Do you think we're living in a video game or a matrix or anything like that, or is it just?
1: Oh, it's so fascinating because you start to wonder about what is a coincidence or. I use the word karma a lot, even though I'm not necessarily a believer in that religion or whatever, but it's like, it's a good way to describe something when somebody who's done something bad and then they get instant karma or something like that. It's very difficult for us to realize that there are bad people out there, evil people that are doing bad things. Most people don't want to believe that that's actually happening, that it's, that there are, oh, everybody can be reformed. No, honestly, there are people out there that aren't good people.
0: Yeah, that's true.
1: And you want to stay away from them.
0: Yeah.
1: And you also want law and order to take care of them if that ever, you know, occurs. You punishment to me makes it seem like you're not going to do it again, especially if people found out, whoa, you mean if I run somebody over, I'm going to get 10 years in prison? Yeah. Mm-hmm. But lately, so many people are getting away with their crimes, or they're not, you hear about, oh, he was arrested 17 times. Why is he out and he killed somebody? That's the kind of stuff that really bothers me.
0: The Spokane thing, the alleged person, I don't know the story too much, but the alleged person had a history.
2: No, he admitted he was caught. He had everything. He's on film. He got caught. People witnessed it. This guy, he was an illegal alien.
0: I thought he started the fires. I thought he had killed his dad or something. I don't know. It's so hard for me to know what to believe.
2: Illegal alien. It's like some Mexican or something. He went and started. He was a arsonist. He was fascinated with fire, and it was.
0: But I thought there were three people at first. I mean, it's like
2: I don't know.
0: It's to the point where do you even know what reality is? And I mean, stuff happens. It's so hard to know the truth. You know, truth is like so rare now. And
1: that's a tough one. As far as, have you ever had a dream where you wake up and you thought the dream was real?
0: Because it was.
2: Or deja vu, a deja vu dream.
0: It's real, that's why.
2: Yeah, no, you dream of something and then it happens, like, you know, maybe 6 months later, and you're like, I dreamt that, it happened.
0: The name of my show came to me in a dream, you know, like how you normally can't read something in a dream?
1: Right.
0: I saw the name, Inter Sanctum. And I just was like, oh, I'm going to go this direction, you know, because I've had, anyways, a long story behind my show. But yeah, sometimes like in this matrix, I feel like things are so orchestrated. Like I'll just experience something and I'm like, did other people get just conspire? Was that just a twist of fate or was that planned? I mean, do you ever have those experiences, Mike, where you feel like,
1: yeah, I have this. I was thinking about for my next album or for a song, you know, the curse of being so intelligent that you know what's going on. The curse of knowing the man who knows too much or whatever. Because once you start realizing that, yeah, there are bad people out there trying to infect our food with possible things that make, but you always hear about population control.
2: Mm-hmm.
1: Like, first off, there were too many people, and then there's not enough. Like, now they're saying, hey, if it went from 8 billion to 5 billion, I wouldn't have a problem with it. I think we'd all be better off as, you know, a planet, but I'm not out trying to kill people. These corporations that are selling us the food and that's the other thing with Poison Souls or my pills on Poison Souls, like there is a pill for almost every ailment.
2: Mm-hmm.
1: And there's, you know, alcohol, drugs, whatever you need, they're providing. And some folks do fine with all that stuff and others don't.
2: Right.
1: Like I feel like mental illness is just exploded. And when I say mental illness, I'm not talking about, I am talking about somebody that may need medication, but they're not getting it because we don't have the resources. We're not spending the money. Like in California, imagine all that money that went to an imaginary train that never was made and never will be made. Billions of dollars, how that could have helped all those folks on the streets that may have gotten addicted to fentanyl. And now they're homeless.
2: Are you referring to,
1: hey, can't we all agree?
2: Are you referring to Gavin Newsom's, fabricated train tracks that he was supposed to build? The speed train?
1: It's just so sad that we can't agree, Democrats and probably everybody, that wait a minute, this is just a waste of money.
0: You know what's crazy is we had this underground boring, Big Bertha that like, stopped for like 15 years. But I sometimes wonder, what was that thing doing down there for 15 years? And I've studied these boring technologies. I mean,
2: digging.
0: No, listen to this. I've read in books about these things, and they can like create like a type of heat to where they just slide through the rock, and they don't even leave any like debris behind them. They're so sophisticated, so it's kind of weird.
1: Uh-huh.
0: Like they tell us, oh, we're building a train. Oh, we're doing this. That one time, well, anyways, we should probably get on to your music and...
2: Well, one more thing. Does Fallen Man have any plans for live events, live shows?
1: No, I'll be honest with you. It's been, I kind of feel like Nine Inch Nails, even though I'll be honest with you, I know Nine Inch Nails tour, but they don't tour very much. And it would just be, you know, hiring people to play. And that might have been probably awesome 20 years ago. But right now, I'm just expressing myself. And the internet, the good part of the internet is you are able to put your music out there. The hard part is getting people to hear it. And yeah. So I think that's where the videos are going to help. Like I said, I haven't been the best at promotion because I go right back to the studio. Because that's my, I guess my hobby, my joy, instead of playing golf every weekend, is I'd rather be in the studio. That's my Disneyland. I love the process of creating a song and working with Rich. And we come up with new ideas, like right there in the studio, let's try this. You know, so that's what I'm into. And, yeah, if anybody discovers me, boy, howdy, they're going to have 15, 20 albums to, you know. That's how I was with Godsmack. I was Johnny Come Lately. I skipped them entirely. I had no interest. And all of a sudden, one day, I got into them, and all of a sudden, I had four albums of great music to listen to that I discovered, you know. And that's the thing. We're always, I'm always discovering new music on YouTube from the 70s, 80s, 90s that, you know, they just didn't pop, but they're great songs and great bands.
0: Hell yeah. And I'm going to play several killer new tracks by Fallen Man here. And thanks for being on my show, Michael. We're going to go ahead and get to your music from the new album, Assimilation Decree. This is Nicole Ball. 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

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Are you ready for some metal? You're listening to Billy Bolt's Thrash Zone on KOUV.

0: my God, Gary fucking Weber was stuck in the 80s. His new project, Trunk Monkey. Fucking love that song. What do you think about it, Billy?
1: I love Trunk Monkey. Gary fucking Weber, formerly of Taco Ninjas, great vocalist. He's got a style that's all his own.
0: That humor that us from the stuck in the 80s genre. We all love him, man. And what else do we love? We love Fallen Man. So thanks to Michael Joseph. Killer fucking new album, Assimilation Decree. Check it out online, Bandcamp. Subscribe to their YouTube, Facebook, Instagram, all that good stuff. You can go to fallenman.com, and that's where you can find merch and all that stuff. What'd you think about the new album, Billy?
1: You know, just like every other Fallen Man, they're all great. They're all good. My favorite personally was We Are at War. I love that album. But this new one, this is really good. It's got a lot of good songs in it. And I enjoyed listening to it. This is a great album.
0: Well, I like that he went with some new concepts with like the demons and with Disney and with the Big Pharma and all that shit that we're just going through and thinking about, and lots of podcasts on like Rumble. That talk about such things. And speaking of Rumble, you can go to rumble.com. 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
1: Yeah.
0: Hey, you're in somebody's chat on Rumble. 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
1: Every night.
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0: And that's out of Twin Falls, Idaho. And Billy Painter, he's got lots of killer fucking shows. So definitely, if you like talk radio, I think am I the only music show?
1: You are the only music show, though the rest is political talk.
0: I know he has put a disclaimer before my show.
1: Actually, I think he does it to all of them.
0: Yeah, okay. Because every time I go to listen, I'm
1: it just protects him from people, you know. I don't know, there's a lot of idiots out there.
0: Well, you know, because I don't really push any narrative or nothing. I just kind of invite people on and let them speak the truth and try to find common ground with each and every guest I have.
1: Right, so, that's the way to go.
0: It's music. Might as well get along with each other.
1: And that's why today's interview with Michael Joseph was excellent, because Michael covered a lot of subjects, and he's a great talker. He's very entertaining to talk to, and his music is great, and I love this new album. It's really good.
0: And just the whole Assimilation Decree, and you look at the cover is killer, because it's got like a robot, and we're all like concerned about this like transhumanism thing and the microchips, and you know, it's like we all remember when things were better, man, in the 70s and 80s, and it's hard to watch this because we remember when things were safe. I remember walking through downtown Seattle at night alone, and I was safe.
1: That's how it was for me in San Francisco.
0: I remember leaving the car windows down when we went into the store, and we didn't even have to worry about anybody taking our car or going through our stuff.
1: Not anymore. We put on the club.
0: Oh, my goodness. So yeah, it's just definitely a different world. But, you know, we're going to keep pushing through. We're going to keep supporting each other through metal. And if there is anything we got the music, we got each other, and we're going to stay positive. We're going to rock this fucking planet. And with that, we got one more song. And this killer fucking band, Invasive, As Above, So Below. And cheers to everyone who listens to my show every week. You have no idea how much I appreciate my fans. I can't even believe people like my show so much and love me. And it's like, I just love that, you know, I have fans. It's so awesome. So thanks for that, guys. And with that, did you want to say something?
1: One more thing. Since the next band is Invasive, as we close out the show, I know it's been going for about 10 days now, but we want to wish all our family and friends in the Spokane, Washington area where they're having the wildfires. It's still not fully contained. It's still burning. And, we just want to wish everybody, you know, good luck and hopefully
0: hopes and prayers.
1: And we know times are tough.
0: I've been praying for rain, Mom. I've been praying for rain.
1: Right.
0: She's like, can you just pray for the people of Spokane? Cause they need rain.
1: It's still burning.
0: It's like, I wish I could help the people in Spokane. And I know everyone's like, you know, we just need rain and stuff, but you know.
1: Well, rain ain't coming for another couple weeks.
0: I don't control the weather, but you know, I love all our friends and family over there, and we're going to go ahead and keep it positive and move on to Invasive's from Spokane, or some of them are. Or
1: who?
0: Invasive, are they from Spokane?
1: That's why I brought it up.
0: Yeah.
1: Because the people of Invasive, they live in Idaho and they live in Spokane. And also, you know, a lot of people may or may not know this, but Sydney Sweeney, the actress, she's from Spokane, and she's been coming down. She's been spotted here in Seattle, and she's been spotted over in Spokane giving out food to people lined up in their cars so they could eat. And times are really tough for a lot of Washingtonians in the east side. So,
0: and I know I just saw Jacob Van Howe did like some type of benefit show recently. We got Incoming Days over there. Our boys at Incoming Days.
1: Oh yeah, oh yeah.
0: And we have like so many like killer friends in the music community over there. So
1: yeah,
0: but yeah, let's go ahead and keep it positive. Fortunately, all of our friends are safe, and you know. Hopefully, fall comes soon and, you know, it cools down and things get better and, you know.
1: And the rain comes.
0: All right. All right. And with that, we're going to go to our last song, Invasive, As Above, So Below.

0: 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Or hip-hop? Or country? Or classic radio theater?
1: Dragnet, the documented drama of an actual crime.
0: Or talk radio?
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4: Hello, Americans. I'm Paul Harvey, Jr. The British love their birds. Have been gazing lovingly at them through field glasses since the invention. Have fed them and nurtured them and encouraged them to flourish throughout their island country. Well, here's a new cause for British wildlife lovers. Save the Chiroptera. The flitting, high-roosting, insect-eating Chiroptera are waning in number, have been for some time, are threatened, say naturalists, with extinction in England. So now and there, it's Save the Chiroptera. British consciousness was thus raised in 1986, officially declared National Chiroptera Year in Great Britain. It was then that conservationists began educating the public regarding the plight of these creatures. British media eagerly cooperated. The first 6 months of the year witnessed 10,643 column inches printed on the subject, Save the Chiroptera. All 15 varieties of Britain's Chiroptera are voracious insect eaters. The tiny pipistrelle, for example, weighs as little as 10 paper clips and yet can consume 3,000 gnats a night. What is threatening the Chiroptera? Well, for one, modern farming methods have reduced insect populations, thereby cutting into the food supply. Building development frightens them away, destroys their roosting areas. And of course, there are myriad other environmental hazards, such as the chemicals sprayed by roof timber treatment firms, which have poisoned innumerable Chiroptera. But now the battle cry in Britain is Save the Chiroptera. In fact, a brand new Chiroptera protection law in that country makes it a crime to harass the creatures in any way. Currently, there are 60-some Chiroptera conservation groups in the United Kingdom alone. International Wildlife Magazine has joined the Chiroptera cheerleaders, but this is the rest of the story. Not all in England are sympathetic to this new conservation crusade. Author Auburn Waugh says there ought to be a law against saving the Chiroptera. There are Chiroptera roosting in St. James Church, too, and the church organist is complaining that he cannot tell the black keys from the white ones because of the ceaseless rain of Chiroptera droppings. But when the caretaker of St. James placed a stuffed owl on a windowsill, attempting to frighten away the Chiroptera, he was reprimanded for illegally annoying the roosting creatures. So the champions of Chiroptera appear to be winning battles and converts nationwide. Britain's Concrete Pipe Association was recently persuaded to donate 15 feet of 6-foot diameter pipe, the ends closed off with iron grillwork, as a permanent and safe corner of Kent, which the Chiroptera can call their own. And did I mention, in case you were wondering, the name Chiroptera in Greek means hand, wings. It's the formal zoological term for the animals so long identified with dark caves and horror movies and suspected of rabies. I said animals, not birds. For the traditionally despised creatures whose PR problem the British are now seeking to solve, even to the point of making them pets, are bats. Save the bats. Save the bats. And now, you know the rest of the story.
5: Now, the rest of the story. Oklahoma was some 30 years from statehood when Laban Miles arrived in the Osage Hills. He came as a federal supervisor of the Osage Indian lands. They called them Indian agents in those days, a corrupt bunch, many of them, And yet, in an effort to curb the corruption, President Ulysses Grant had begun appointing Quakers to such positions. Not only were the Quakers honest, but ever since the times of William Penn, Native Americans seemed to respect Quakers more than other white men. And so it was that in 1878, President Grant appointed a Quaker named Laban Miles as an agent for the Osage. The government agency in that territory was far removed from so-called civilization, but Laban liked it just fine. He'd always been sympathetic to the plight of Native Americans, and now he had the opportunity to make a difference in their destiny. So he counseled the Osage, not in English, as many had tried before. He counseled them in their own language, and he was also completely tolerant of the Osage religion, unlike innumerable agents before him. And then when oil was found on tribal land, Laban Miles fought to preserve the rights of the Osage in regard to the recovery of any profits therefrom. In fact, Laban J. Miles became so revered, so beloved by the Osage, that at least one Native American author dedicated a book on Osage history to Laban Miles. Laban's compassion and sense of responsibility to the Osage manifested themselves in his private life as well. For while children of the white man's world were reading youth magazines featuring wild Indian stories, Laban forbade his own youngsters to peruse such literature, and that restriction also applied to Laban's nephew Bert, who had been sent by his family to live at the Osage Agency for a year or so. In fact, the relationship of Bert and his idealistic uncle Laban is the rest of the story, for Bert was orphaned at 9. And so, with no father to guide him, Laban Miles became a profound influence in the boy's life, as did the Osage themselves. Native American children became his playmates, taught Bert how to make campfires and shoot arrows with a bow and walk barefoot safely through the woods. Oh, it was a magical time for the Iowa-born youngster, a benchmark in his life, he would declare through later years. And so it must have been, for history records, that when Bert, Herbert Clark Hoover, ran for president in 1928,

0: as neighbors, as relatives. And now you know the rest of the
1: story. Hello, Americans. This is Paul Harvey. Stand by for news. The newlywed Pollocks of Fort Wayne, Indiana, fixing up their first home, were so proud, so eager to make everything just right, including the new lawn. And for the mulch they needed, they went to the Fort Wayne store, the Walmart on Coldwater Road, because the price is so much less at Walmart. They borrowed a neighbor's van and picked up 100 bags of mulch. But during the ensuing days, the Pollocks discovered they'd miscalculated what they needed by 70 bags. And the neighbor had sold his van. Now what to do? Well, Lee Ann Pollock called Walmart and explained the situation. Did they have a delivery service? And the Walmart associate said, let's see what we can do. Within one hour, the 70 bags of mulch were delivered. And when the Pollocks offered to pay for the delivery service, the Walmart man said, we don't have a delivery service. He had just borrowed a truck from another Walmart associate. And Leanne writes, he had unloaded the bags for her. He would accept no payment. Well, Mr. and Mrs. Pollock, welcome to Fort Wayne and to your new home. And let us know if there's anything else we can do. Tropical Storm Gabriel meandered for days in the Gulf of Mexico, but is now moving west to east across Florida with heavy rain, high winds, fierce tornadoes. At 4 this morning, from the Skyjack airliner which crashed into the Pentagon, both black boxes were recovered, the flight data recorder and the voice data recorder. We should now learn details of all cockpit communication and conversation. An enormously impressive vote of confidence for President Bush today. A survey by this ABC network reveals that 9 of 10 Americans are applauding his performance on the job. President Bush met with his cabinet this morning for the first time this week. He briefed them on his plan to mobilize a worldwide pursuit and a search and destroy mission to eliminate all terrorists. The first overseas airline passengers have arrived in Los Angeles from Italy, and they say that their luggage was searched with such diligence that not even a fingernail file was allowed aboard. You will hear today, if you haven't, that tens of thousands of our military reserves are being called up for homeland defense. Any other week, what I'm about to relate might have gone unnoticed, but our Coast Guard boarded a Carnival cruise ship in the Caribbean and removed two men. At the Pink Pony Bar in Daytona Beach, two men were mean-mouthing our country and threatening bloodshed. One of them left on the bar his copy of the Koran, the Muslim book. At the same time in Algiers, Islamic rebels killed 7 people. State Secretary Powell is a very persuasive man. That gift is bringing the world into line behind us, U.S., most of the world. Among the retaliatory options being considered, one involves bombing terrorist hideouts in Afghanistan. Our warplanes would have to overfly Pakistan, and Pakistan has not yet said yes. Pakistan is one of only 3 countries that recognize the Taliban, the hard-line Islamic militia which rules Afghanistan. Osama bin Laden's been operating in at least 34 countries. Our Library of Congress research indicates his followers may be equipped with some shoulder-fired Stinger missiles capable of shooting down airliners, because the United States supplied such weapons to the Muslims when they were fighting the Soviet Union in Afghanistan in the 1980s. This has to figure in our computations. It was decades of ground war in Afghanistan which bankrupt the Soviet Union. The official newspaper of Iraq today blames us. The Ba'ath Party paper in Baghdad said the terror attacks were the inevitable outcome of United States involvement in the affairs of other countries. The leading Taliban clerics in Afghanistan this morning were calling for the world's Muslims to unite against the United States. Now, page 2, somebody has discovered in a review of the periodic table of contents of elements that element number 20 has a pronounced effect on preventing the second leading cause of nursing home admissions. Amazingly, this element 20, has also been found to reduce the risk of bone fractures of the hip and the wrist and the spine. And I know what you're thinking. Element 20 must be some

0: discovery. It is not. In fact, element 20 has been around for years, and you're probably not getting enough of it. What is element 20? Calcium. Calcium. And the best way to get enough calcium is to take CitraCal every day. Because CitraCal is a patented form of calcium which is supported by an avalanche of research, proving it is better absorbed than others. That's your insurance policy for the future. So don't settle for some store brand. There really is a difference. Just remember Cit as in citrus, Cal as in calcium, and insist on CitraCal. In New York, we love heroes. As no place on earth, we ticker tape our heroes. We love to celebrate heroes. This week we discovered heroes who've been among us all along, but rarely noticed and almost never celebrated. Firemen. And you have wondered why in the world anybody would want to be one. If you will meet me here at this time on this ABC station tomorrow, Saturday, we're going to try to figure out why. Medical surgical, gently warming a patient's skin before an operation, gently warming the patient's skin may reduce the risk of surgical wound infection by as much as 60%. The bacteria which commonly infect surgical wounds are becoming immune to antibiotics, so this warming procedure could counteract that. Details in the medical journal Lancet. Now, medical nutritional. Autumn olives are plants with tiny red berries like small cranberries. They can thrive in the poorest soil, so highway crews have been planting these things along roadsides to prevent erosion. What do you know? Now our USDA discovers that the berries are not only edible, but they are rich in antioxidant lycopene, 18 times more lycopene than tomatoes. If any law enforcement agency wants to wiretap the telephone or computer of a suspected terrorist, a judge may refuse to allow it. The United States Senate has already passed a new law to make such surveillance permissible, and Congress is moving fast to authorize the president to use whatever force is required to corral terrorists and $40 billion to help repair the damage. Don't you know it has to confound our nation's enemies and inspire our friends, the degree to which our Congress, left and right, Republican and Democrat, has moved together this week? March 30 last year, in Azle, Texas, Terry Thompson's car broke down, so he borrowed his son's bike to get to work. Well, work was more than 34 miles away. That's both ways 68.8 miles. It was when his wife said that he'd never make it that Terry got stubborn. Now, that, remember, was March of last year. Terry has ridden his bike to and from work every day since. With a bottle of water in a backpack, he's now biked 23,400 miles. That's the distance from Azle, Texas to Bombay, India. He says he wouldn't travel any other way. He's worn out 4 new bikes, a few injuries, mostly from dogs getting in the way. Once he saw an elderly lady with an electric wheelchair trying to get up a hill, and he stopped and fetched a rope and towed her up. Terry Thomas's gas bill is nil, but his grocery bill is enormous. And yet he is trim as an athlete, even at 42. He says with a sedentary lifestyle, he'd now weigh 675 pounds. Page 3.
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0: Greetings today to the Gordons of Fleming, Colorado. Hazel and Kenneth have been married for 70 years today. Shop Talk Television Networks, following the assassination of President Kennedy, canceled all commercials, and gave blanket coverage to that news story, the death of President Kennedy, for 2 days. This week, the big three networks had canceled commercials and given blanket coverage to this story for 4 days. And Nielsen Media Research reports some viewer fatigue. The combined television audience was 60 million on Tuesday. By Wednesday, it was down to 43.6 million. This is personal. Intermingling with the others, there are tears of pride in my eyes today, because today in Chicago, the AWRT, the National Organization of American Women in Radio and Television, will present their first ever award for lifetime achievement to Angel Harvey. In the spotlight, what kind of a reason would you have to explain the season for the Colorado Rockies? I don't know, but the team mascot has given up. Dinger has resigned, going to pursue some other interests. There's something I want you to think about over the weekend, and let me have your response to this. Has this week changed the dynamics of warfare? It's important that we know. Our president is pondering that question right now. Has this week changed the dynamics of warfare? Must we all shift gears now from technology to terrorism? What good, for example, is an orbiting satellite against a madman with a knife? And will future airline passengers resist skyjackers if they feel they are doomed either way? And then the terrorist would have to resort to biological weapons, poisoning a city's water supply, or releasing potentially deadly viruses. Well, as I say, our president's men are pondering these possibilities right now as they contemplate ways and means of going after and taking out all terrorists, whatever their weapons of choice. Now, page 4, Stuart Bryant of Kenfield, Ohio, was losing his eyesight, macular degeneration, the wet type. Last October, he heard you and me talking about something called ocular nutrition, and he ordered some. Now I'm quoting, "Leaking blood vessels have dried up. Vision and distortion have improved wonderfully." But that's just one case, you say? No, it's not. Elaine Lansing of San Antonio, Texas, was told she would have to have eye surgery to get her driver's license renewed. Then she heard you and me talking about ocular nutrition from High Health. She telephoned 1-800-686-2299. She ordered ocular nutrition. It's now 3 years later, and Elaine reports she had no operation. She no longer has any macular degeneration. She has her driver's license, and her doctor says her eyes are very healthy. Ocular nutrition from High Health. 1-800-686-2299. I know High Health has heard similar results from hundreds of people. In fact, the American Medical Association Journal confirms that macular degeneration may improve with proper nutrition, and High Health has combined all of the recommended vitamins and minerals in a single capsule. Ocular nutrition. You can order with a phone call to 1-800-686-2299. Oh, I do indeed take ocular nutrition from High Health every day. One more time, that 800 number is 686-2299. Agronomics, the young Christmas tree crop in Michigan is down to one-fourth what it was last year. The wet spring delayed planting, and then it was the hottest, driest summer in 13 years. Wholesale prices increased 4/10 in August. Most of the increase was in gasoline and other energy products. The farmer sure didn't get it. China, with almost never enough rainfall, is persistently plagued by locusts. Where there is enough water for the survival of ducks and chickens, the ducks and chickens keep the population of locusts in check. Elsewhere in China, swarms of locusts can denude cropland in hours. So, in western China, farmers are advertising for reinforcements. They're willing to pay for snakes and sparrows and frogs. They're not going to get many frogs. I don't think they can compete with the prices offered by big city restaurants. For what it's worth, in Madison, Wisconsin, Richard Williams, roasting a turkey for dinner, put the turkey in the oven, forgetting that that oven is where he hides his handgun, Boom. Oh, boy, I mean a big boom. Richard Williams is, he is Madison, Wisconsin's chief of police. Paul Harvey, good day.

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Just remember Jesus Christ.

0: To Canaan's land, I'm on my way, where the soul of man never died. My darkest night has turned to day, where the soul of man never died. No sad farewells, no tear-dimmed eyes, where all is love and peace and joy, and the soul of man never dies. The roses bloom up there for me, where the soul of man never died. And I will spend eternity where the soul of man never dies. No sad farewell, no tear-dimmed eye, where all is love and peace and joy, and the soul of man never died. No sad farewell, no tear-dimmed eyes, where all is love and peace and joy, and the soul of man never died.
1: Now, the rest of the story. At the turn of the 20th century, Oxnard, California was a wide-open town, the raw, brawling, untamed child of Ventura County. With fewer than 3,000 inhabitants, there was still room in Oxnard for its own teeming Chinatown. That's where most of the gambling took place. But by 1911, the Ventura County Grand Jury had put the lid on Oxnard. County-employed private detectives were snooping everywhere for violators of the newly passed city ordinances. But the vulnerable, frequently discriminated against Chinese community in Oxnard had an attorney of its own. A non-Chinese, barely in his 20s and just past the bar, fellow named Earl. Defending Oxnard's Chinese made Earl what used to be called a legal leper. No upper or even middle class cases, just nickel and dime defense confined to a specific ethnic community. On the other hand, one stunning case is all it would take to lay the groundwork for a big-time legal career, and what you're about to hear was that case. It started this way. One of Earl's clients had been charged with running a gambling joint and was convicted under the related city ordinance. But Earl did some homework and discovered that the ordinance was technically illegal. So he appealed the case to a higher court in the county seat, and on the technicality, his client went free. Well, back in Oxnard, the city attorney was stewing over Earl's victory, but then he got an idea. If the city ordinance against gambling wasn't doing the trick, he declared, then he would simply charge him under the state anti-gambling law and start all over. But now Earl objected. You can't prosecute a man twice for the same crime, he said. That's double jeopardy. Aha, but being prosecuted under an illegal ordinance, answered the city attorney, was no prosecution at all, no jeopardy in the first place. So, back to court they all go. If Earl loses, the other side will ask for the maximum, 6 months in jail and a $500 fine. So Earl pleads once in jeopardy, and the city attorney counters with law and logic, some 2 hours of argument which the judge seems to be buying, despite Earl's repeated objections. But when the city attorney finally sits down and Earl stands, he tells the court the last thing it expected to hear. Double jeopardy does apply, says Earl, because after his client's earlier appeal and subsequent acquittal at the county seat, he, Earl, went to a local justice of the peace and entered a plea of guilty to the original offense under the state law and paid that court's penalty, which was a fine of $10. So Earl's client had already been tried and was convicted and had atoned, and legally he could not be tried again. Well, disbelieving, the judge asked, who in the world filed that complaint? That's right. Earl had filed the complaint against his own client. He tried to tell the court, but the court didn't listen. So Earl's client was off the hook again, this time for good. And his attorney was only embarking on a prominent, prosperous career in law. You've probably forgotten that Earl was once a lawyer. You remember instead his parallel career as author Earl Stanley Gardner. Because the clever mind that conceived the real-life surprise ending of which you've just learned also created Perry Mason. Only now, you know the rest of the story.
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3: Now, The rest of the story. Of all of the many hundreds of scholarly volumes on the subject, one of the most fascinating and skillfully written is a book entitled The Great Pacific War. The author was a respected naval journalist named Hector Bywater. Now, most books about the Second World War's Pacific Theater faithfully enumerate and describe the various armed conflicts, but Bywater's account offers detailed reasoning as to why the conflicts occurred and the significance of their results on the remainder of the war. The book begins years before the United States entered the fray, examines the motives behind Japan's seizure of Korea and Formosa and Manchuria. The author explains the initial exchange of diplomatic communication between the United States and Japan and how those messages brought the two countries closer to war, even though they were intended to avoid it. Hector Bywater. He points out that it was in the middle of those very exchanges that the Japanese Air Force attacked our Pacific Fleet without warning. Anyway, the Great Pacific War goes on to describe Japan's air attack on Guam, and next, Bywater tells how the Japanese laid siege to the Philippines, how the crippled Pacific Fleet permitted a particularly heavy air assault. Japan ignored adequately defended Corregidor, the author observes, and instead launched diversionary attacks before the real ones. That's how the Philippines were slowly strangled into submission. Oh, and there's a vivid description of the kamikaze strikes by the eventually desperate Japanese, and of the role of the torpedo plane, which demonstrated its superiority over the bomber as an instrument of naval combat. The author also emphasizes the incredible persistence of the Japanese. And did you know that we dropped leaflets on Japan demanding their surrender? It's all in Hector Bywater's book called The Great Pacific War. So how come? How come that knowledgeable naval journalist, Hector Bywater, neglected a significant something in his otherwise complete chronology of the war in the Pacific? Can you even imagine? He was remiss in accounting the obliteration of Hiroshima and Nagasaki. He failed even to mention that we dropped the bomb. He tells us only that Japan surrendered, that a peace treaty was signed, that the islands formerly mandated to Japan by the League of Nations were turned over to the United States. And that is all. But the author's oversight is understandable. You see, Hector Bywater's The Great Pacific War is a particularly impressive work, considering it was not written as a history, but as a hypothesis. Bywater died in 1940, 5 years before the atom bomb was ever dropped. And his book, which accurately relates the events of World War II in the Pacific, while that was published in 1925, 16 years before the raid on Pearl Harbor. Now you know the rest of the story. Now, the rest of the story. Chances are you would be distressed at the sight of an exposed female breast on primetime commercial television. So liberated have we become regarding some things, but in other things we remain virtually unchanged from century to century. In the winter of 1843, approaching midway through the Victorian age, a mostly naked, entirely topless statue was unveiled. The unveiling was quite an occasion. There was a brass band and prominent speakers. The city's most prominent citizens turned out. But few knew what lay beneath the opaque drapery until the rope was ceremoniously yanked and the drapery was lifted to reveal this provocatively fashioned hunk of marble. Gasps of horror and astonishment were followed by interminable moments of stunned silence, and then a flurry of nervous giggling, followed by more silence. Who in the world had the nerve to approve such a thing? The indignant spectators demanded. Well, this is the rest of the story. The United States Congress approved it. Even paid for it. You see, the suggestive, scantily clothed marble figure was unveiled in February 1843 in Washington, D.C., in the Capitol Rotunda itself. The fledgling United States of America was getting a dose of old world culture for which it was not at all prepared. It had sounded like such a good idea 11 years previous. Congress had concurred that a nice big European-style statue would look most attractive in the Capitol Rotunda. So they appropriated $5,000 for the project. The commission was awarded to one Horatio Greeno, a sophisticated Massachusetts-born sculptor then living and sculpting in Florence, Italy. The statue, completed, weighed about 20 tons. That made transportation unusually difficult. Its weight actually sank one ship. Its crate was so big it could not even squeeze through a railroad tunnel. And then at the end of its journey, somebody realized not even the doors of the Capitol Rotunda were large enough to let it through. So the Capitol doors were made larger. And the Capitol floors were made stronger. And at last, in the presence of congressmen and senators and the president himself, with the Speaker of the House speaking and the Navy band blaring, the topless marble figure was unveiled and the whole country turned upside down. Senators threatened to demolish the statue until learning that the government could not legally destroy its works of art. Next, the House of Representatives plotted its removal from the Capitol building. But when they eventually got it outside, the public protested its highly visible indecency outside. Especially parents were concerned over the nakedness to which their children were now being readily exposed. In fact, it was not until many years later, when the statue was carted off to the cellar of the Smithsonian Institution, that everybody was finally happy. And it's only been since 1964 that the Smithsonian has exhibited that once controversial capital offense, that mostly nude marble figure with the familiar face, that towel-clad, scandal-footed, scandal-ridden, ancient, topless Greek likeness of George Washington. Now you know the rest of the story. And now, the rest of the story. No sooner had 21-year-old Leela McMath gotten off the train at Ennis, Texas, than she spotted a taxi driver, a Native American, standing beside his cab near the railway platform. She rushed up to him. "Sir," Leela began, "did you by any chance see a man get off the train from Dallas yesterday with a 10-month-old baby?" The young man with the long black hair encircled by a colorful headband said, "Indeed, he had." Leela's eyes were suddenly ablaze. "That child is my daughter, Virginia," she said, "and the man is a kidnapper." The driver replied that he had taken them to a house on the south side of town, a cousin's house, he had overheard. "Well, let's go," said Leela, and along the way she related the rest of the story. Leela's husband, Bill McMath, was a mistake from the start. He'd left her before Virginia was born, then in the spring of 1912 he'd returned to Independence, Missouri, to steal the baby. The newspapers had reported the kidnapping, but authorities appeared powerless, and finally, remembering that Bill's mother had spoken of relations in Ennis, Texas, Leela set out to find Virginia herself. When the taxi arrived at the house, Leela told the driver, "Keep the engine running," and she reached into her purse to make sure the revolver was ready to be drawn and fired. She'd use it if she had to, and then she got out of the cab and headed for the front door. The screen was unhooked, and little Virginia was perched in a high chair nearby. Leela grabbed her and ran, with the baby's grandmother, Louisa McMath, running after her. As the taxi pulled away, the older woman lunged forward and clung to it. Leela shouted, "Hurry!" to the driver. They dragged her mother-in-law 50 yards before she finally let go. The cab reached the railway station just as the train was leaving. There would not be another until 5:45 the following morning. "We need some place to hide for the night," Leela beseeched the driver. "You may stay in my mother's teepee," he answered. And they did. The old woman fed them goat's milk and cheese, gave them a bed of buffalo skins on which to sleep. It was still dark when the taxi driver returned to take Leela and her daughter back to the station. But when they got there, the station master, yet another of the driver's relatives, warned them that a strange man was lurking in the storm cellar.
4: It was Leela's husband, wanting to leap out and recapture little Virginia. The driver instructed the station master to barricade the door. The latter obeyed. 20 minutes later, Leela and her baby were safely on their way back to Independence. And nobody remembers that cab driver's name. What a shame. But beginning today, what do you say? Let's you and I remember him. For once upon an almost perfect crime, there was a kidnapped little girl who nonetheless fulfilled her destiny because of the courage and hospitality of a nameless Native American. And that little girl, the whole world one day would come to love. But today you've met Leela McMath, the brave mother who loved her first. Isn't it intriguing that Virginia McMath was to build her long and legendary career on a foundation of froth and mirth and romance, and yet her first adventure was a stone-cold drama, a teeth-chattering chapter one of the wonderful life story of the woman you remember as Ginger Rogers. Only now you know the rest of the story.
5: Hello, Americans. I'm Paul Harvey. 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
5: Now, the rest of the story. I want you to meet Steve. Steve is an overworked, underpaid English teacher at Hampton Academy near Herman, Maine. He and his wife and their newborn daughter live in a double-wide mobile home, which they rent. Wife Tabitha, although a college graduate, feels fortunate in the current economy to have found work as a waitress at a Dunkin' Donuts in Bangor. You see, Steve's $6,400 a year salary does not pay for much. Even together, Steve and Tabitha cannot afford to repair their 7-year-old car, which barely runs, or to keep their telephone, which the phone company has recently removed. And, oh yes, Steve has started drinking. Now you can imagine why, but you ought to hear the rest of the story. As long as he was stuck with an English teacher's salary, Steve figured that he might as well permit himself an English teacher's dream to publish a novel and to become rich and famous thereby. Well, he more than dreamed. Bless his heart, he tried. I mean, Steve, on a teacher's schedule which demands evenings and weekends for grading papers and planning lessons, somehow found the time to write an entire book, sitting up late every night, plunking away on his wife's tiny portable typewriter, which he had placed on a tiny table in the trailer's tiny furnace room. Steve wrote what he believed was the great American novel. He called it Blaze. The publisher to whom he sent it called it boring, and back it came. Okay, that was a misfire, Steve told himself. Blaze was just a requisite warm-up for the real thing. The next great American novel he clacked out in the furnace room, he entitled Getting It On. What a title, Steve thought, and what a book. The publisher's reply was, please stop bothering us. But Steve was undeterred. He continued to write. His third novel, The Running Man, was different, if only because of its sad similarities to Steve's own life. For in The Running Man, the hero is a fellow who finds himself unable to provide for his wife and child. So he takes a terrible risk. He becomes a contestant on a game show that'll either win him a fortune or kill him. Well, the ring of symbolic truth notwithstanding, The Running Man was rejected by Doubleday and was rejected by Ace Books. And that did it. Steve tossed the novel in a drawer and poured himself another scotch. As for the book, it stayed in the drawer for almost a decade. Steve was finally forced to face the facts. He was a low-paid teacher whose family was probably destined to starve. He was never going to write the great American novel. He may never write anything ever again.
4: Of course, not even Steve could have guessed how very stubborn and stupid he would turn out to be. Stubborn and stupid. Enough to try yet again. The following year, he wrote a fourth novel. He called this one Carrie. The first in a long succession of successful horror stories that would transform a struggling English teacher into the world's richest and most famous author of scary fiction, Stephen King. And now you know the rest of the story.
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3: Now, the rest of the story. Didn't L.F.A. Stoddard sound like a corporation? But he was a person. He was an insurance agent living in St. Paul, Minnesota. He represented the New York Life Insurance Company. Now, St. Paul was virtually on the American frontier in those days. It was difficult talking life insurance to some of those proud, rugged individualists whose gaze was fixed on an earthly horizon. So, Mr. Stoddard got an idea. A former Army officer himself, he realized that even in peacetime, a soldier just naturally thinks about war. He, the trained fighting man, is therefore unusually conscious of the fragility of life. So it was in the early 1870s that Agent Stoddard mounted his horse and rode out to make the rounds of the various Army posts in the region. In his saddlebags were enough provisions to last him from fort to fort, also a generous supply of unsigned insurance policies. June 1873, Mr. Stoddard reached Fort Snelling. Promptly he met and befriended Captain Miles Keogh, an amiable young cavalry officer. "But why would he need life insurance?" asked Miles. "After all, we're not at war." "But on the other hand," Stoddard insisted, "one would not have to be killed in a war to be dead. Anything could happen, you never know." "But I'm not even married," Miles countered. "Who would my beneficiary be?" Mr. Stoddard explained that a young man in his position would do best to name himself as his own beneficiary. That way, in the event of his death, his estate would receive the insurance money. And, of course, he could change his last will and testament anytime he wanted without notifying New York Life. Well, don't you know, Mr. Stoddard sold Captain Keogh that $10,000 policy, and the insurance man's success continued. The following year at Fort Totten in Dakota Territory, he sold Lieutenant James Porter a policy worth $5,000. A month later, Stoddard struck pay dirt in Fort Lincoln. First, he managed to interest a 29-year-old lieutenant, who happened also to be the brother-in-law of the general of the fort. And the general, in turn, introduced Stoddard to a captain named Yates, and all three men purchased insurance policies. And it would be 2 years before Agent Stoddard reached Fort Ripley back in Minnesota, where he sold Lieutenant Crittenden a $10,000 policy. Now, I have mentioned six of Mr. Stoddard's clients, each a soldier in the United States Army, three lieutenants, two captains, and a general. They represented four widely separated posts, and their policies were issued over a 3-year period. But they shared a common destiny. You see, the three lieutenants and the two captains wound up serving under the general. They all rode out together in June of 1876 to fight the Battle of the Little Bighorn. The general's name, you remember, that's right, Custer. Custer, supposedly surprised and certainly otherwise unprepared, rode to his death very well insured. Now you know the rest of the story.

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0: All is love and peace and joy, and the soul of man never died. 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
1: We're gonna rise up with the sun in the morning. We're gonna start each brand new day with a prayer.

0: he advances a more biting aggressiveness to both sides of the political spectrum, not beholding to the left, not beholding to the right, but right down the middle. Alan Nathan's mantra?
1: We want the Republicans out of our bedroom, the Democrats out of our wallets, and both out of our First and Second Amendment rights.
0: Also known as the militant moderate, Alan has gone toe-to-toe with national leaders, columnists, and extremists from all corridors of public argument. 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
3: Yeah. Bring that bass in. Right here. Yo, what you doing? I want you to go somewhere with me. Come on.
4: You know how we do.
3: I do my thing and kick street slang. Some of y'all hating on me, can't even hang.

0: Now, the rest of the story. Lord Francis Rawdon, gazing from a window in his quarters, could hardly believe his eyes. For there, through the main gate of the stockade, strode a tiny red-haired, blue-eyed woman, unarmed, unaccompanied, and yet issuing orders to the prison camp guards as though she might be the King of England himself. "I insist on seeing my boys," the woman exclaimed. And Lord Rawdon, the camp's commander, irresistibly impressed and a little amused, invited this bold intruder to tell him personally the rest of the story. "You," she said, "are holding my two sons a prisoner. The younger is barely 14. They were captured following a skirmish 40 miles from here." The woman, her name was Elizabeth Hutchinson, the woman went on to relate how the boys were subsequently sword-slashed by an arrogant British officer, angered that his young captives had refused to shine his boots. They were then forced to march without food or water and even bandages for their wounds all the way to Camden, South Carolina, and to this very stockade. "You may speak with your sons," Lord Rawdon said, "but I ought to warn you that there's an outbreak of smallpox among the prisoners." Well, Elizabeth just brushed that warning aside and demanded once more to see her boys. "Take this woman to the second floor of the jailhouse," Lord Rawdon told a sentry, and that ought to have been that. But only a short while later, Elizabeth returned, banging with her fist on the commander's door. Her sons, on the daily ration of a solitary piece of stale bread, were starving to death. Their wounds from the British officer's sword remained untreated, and for all she knew, they were both contracting the deadly disease that was now ravaging the camp. "I've heard there's to be an exchange of prisoners with the rebels," Elizabeth said. "You must include my boys among the prisoners you release." And Lord Rawdon, more impressed than ever by the bravery of the fiery-eyed Irish immigrant, granted her request. For her elder son, Robert, help had arrived too late. The 40-mile journey home, made more arduous still by a cold, drenching downpour, only weakened him further. He died of smallpox 2 days later. But Robert's younger brother had become infected as well. So Elizabeth watched over him day and night until he was out of danger. And then she hurried off to Charleston Harbor, 160 miles away, to nurse ailing American captives aboard disease-ridden British prison ships. It was in this effort that she died several weeks later, probably of cholera, after which she was hastily buried in Charleston in an unmarked grave. Yet don't let it be forgot, as we revisit and revere the men on whose deeds the foundation of this fledgling nation was laid, that one of those men would certainly not have survived to make a difference, but for the daring of his mother, Elizabeth Hutchinson Jackson, who alone, yet unrelenting, snatched him from British captivity in 1781. For the history of the American Revolution and beyond reveals the patriot who was to become the 7th President of the United States, Andrew Jackson, to have been above all a man of courage. Now you know where he got it, because you know the rest of the story. Now, the rest of the story. And to this one, let's both pay attention. Gasoline on the way to $5 a gallon. You've heard the headlines. But if you believe in facing our fears, you have a splendid opportunity to do so right here and now. I have a collection of articles from national news magazines published between January 20 and May 12. Now, these are articles focusing on the gasoline crisis, its causes, its ramifications, and maybe its remedies. Now, try to follow me here. The January 20 headline reads, "The World Race for Oil." And it says, and I'm quoting, "What gold was in earlier ages, oil is in these days. Oil is the paramount factor in the political economies of the day. Besides the material ingredients of petroleum, there are involved in it the moral elements of peace or war and friendship or antagonism between races and nations and creeds. Oil may soothe the troubled waters of the eternal seas," says one writer.
1: but it only adds unrest to the troubled waters of international diplomacy. End quote. And here is a parallel estimate of the situation from the Washington Post, quote, oil has become the great international issue of the hour. It lurks in the background of virtually every problem now engaging the attention of world statesmen. Politics has become the politics of petroleum. Almost no move is made on that chessboard that is not tinctured with oil, including the pending situation in the Near East, all the way from the Persian Gulf to the Golden Horn. All right. 2 months later, March 17, dismal headlines envisioning the price per gallon that Americans may ultimately pay. One related news story focused on a Senate subcommittee investigation into the higher and higher cost of petroleum products. The subcommittee report includes several recommendations, but now the most recent headline is dated May 12 and says, how much gasoline are you wasting? The article states that 1 billion gallons of gasoline will be wasted during the current year. Blames motorists mostly for driving too much. Includes a plea for self-discipline to avert what threatens to become an emergency situation. But I'm telling you pretty much what you already know, am I not? I mean, you know that we need to conserve. You know that gas prices are intolerably high. You know that oil and international unrest are practically synonymous. Of course, had we only foreseen this crisis, we might by now be so much further down the figurative road on the way to energy independence through alternative fuels. But foreseen is the word here. You see the headlines, World Race for Oil, and How Much Gasoline Are You Wasting? These headlines appeared in the Literary Digest and in the Washington Post, January through May, 1923. The unmistakable warnings of our personal waste and our foreign dependence and our international diplomatic peril, all of those warnings in headlines were written and read 85 years ago, including one nightmare prediction, quote, a vision of $1 a gallon gasoline. That's a quote. A vision of $1 a gallon gasoline. Well, now you know the rest of the story.
2: Now, the rest of the story. Autumn of 1964, San Diego police were called to the scene of a reported disturbance at a house in the city's historic Old Town District. Strange noises, somebody'd said, coming from inside the house. But when the cops arrived, well, the doors were locked and the windows were shuttered, except for some of the slats which appeared awkwardly pried up. Now, nobody was living there, the officers were told, so they gained entrance and looked around, and indeed nobody was there except to hear folks in the neighborhood retell it, the evidence impossibly indicated that someone or ones had been trapped inside that night and were trying to get out. Well, two paranormal investigators heard about what had happened, and they looked into it and learned that the house had a peculiar history. First of all, it had been built on a site where grimly remembered public hangings had taken place. And after the house was built, the first owner's daughter committed suicide there. But were the disturbances associated with that house for most of a century supernatural or just creaking rafters? Well, this intrepid duo of ghost hunters was determined to find out for themselves. So they decided to spend the night there, and they got permission. They arrived at nightfall one evening in November, were let in by a caretaker, and then left alone. They'd brought no special equipment, no cameras or tape recorders, but they'd be satisfied with their senses. After all, these were inherently skeptical, realistic men. One of them, Bill Rankin, had been a major in the Marines, had been to Guadalcanal and all that, so he was certainly not given to flights of fancy. Anyway, the two spent their time methodically entering each room and sitting long enough to gather an impression. Somehow the hours flew, and before they knew it was 2:30 in the morning. By now, Bill and his colleague are sitting in the living room, saying nothing, just sitting there. The windows are shuttered, so there's no street light coming in. It's nearly completely dark. When Bill sees something, Looking in through an open doorway to what would have been the dining room, he sees something iridescent, white, filmy, gently swirling. Could it have been a human form? Still saying nothing, Bill climbs down off the couch and crawls toward the spectral whatever it is, and he's getting closer. But just then a flashlight beam shatters the night. It's Bill's comrade shining his flashlight in the direction of the apparition, which has vanished now, the light falling only on a portrait on the wall of the long-deceased first lady of the house, Anna Whaley. And Bill says, "Did you see that?" And his friend answers, "Yes, I did." Today that house, called Whaley House, is renowned as the most haunted house in America. Over 100,000 each year visit the museum it's become. And its worldwide fame came from the experience of a daring pair of highly credible, no-nonsense ghost hunters who caught with their own eyes a glimpse of eternity. A rugged ex-Marine major named Bill Rankin and his best friend, a then-local television newsman named Regis Philbin. Since then, the whole nation has fallen in love with his bluster and humor and charm. Only now, you know the rest of the story.
0: Now, the rest of the story. Johnny was frightened, and with excellent reason. Confederates had already executed a young boy, even younger than Johnny, on suspicion of being a Yankee spy. One false move, one miscalculation, even a single stroke of unavoidable bad luck. And Johnny could be next. Or perhaps Johnny's young pal, Bill Wagoner. Where Johnny and Bill stopped, they might fast-talk their way out of it, but should anyone rummage beneath the hay in their wagon, they would surely be robbed, maybe shot, maybe killed. How these two youngsters came to expose themselves to such danger is the rest of the story. Ever since he was 7, little Johnny Newton knew precisely what he wanted to do with his life. He wanted to distill and sell whiskey. At the time, he was earning a salary as a houseboy to a Lincoln County, Tennessee Lutheran minister who just happened to be a whiskey distiller on the side. Johnny pestered the preacher to teach him the distiller's trade, which he did. Not everybody in his minister's congregation approved of his sideline. By 1860, it had created such a controversy that he decided to abandon it. In fact, he offered to sell the distillery to his houseboy, Johnny, on credit. Johnny, who was then 13, who'd been saving $5 out of his pay every month, jumped at the opportunity, and thus armed with the proper equipment and experience, the boy realized his childhood dream. He became the youngest sour mash maker and distributor in the business. At first, Johnny hoped to relocate his operation closer to Lynchburg, from which rail delivery would vastly expand his market, but then intruded the uncivil war. Potential battlefields were everywhere. Johnny would just have to leave his distillery where it stood and deliver the goods personally. With the assistance of a one-year older friend named Bill Wagoner, Johnny made weekly sales trips to Huntsville, Alabama. Still only 13, he loaded a 2-mule wagon with whiskey jugs and covered them with hay, and armed only with a pocket knife, set out across some of the most perilous territory in either state. By Union soldiers, the boys might have been shot as Confederates. By Confederate soldiers, the youngsters could have been killed as Confederate Army deserters or even Union spies. And, of course, non-military marauders who discovered the sour mash would simply steal it. And then when the boys reached their destination, things really got rough because they'd been forbidden by the sheriff to sell in the city, so they would sneak in after midnight and secretly peddle their whiskey to grocers and saloon keepers and restaurateurs. And that's the way Johnny did business, smuggling and sneaking, throughout the war between the states. That same business that grew up in Lincoln County, Tennessee, has changed considerably over the past century, although some of the folks who partake of Johnny's recipes swear that they taste just a touch of the hay from the back of that 2-mule wagon. Anyway, today Johnny's name is virtually synonymous with his product. But now whenever you hear it, you'll recall the adventures of the smallest smuggler in the South, the 13-year young Johnny Newton. Johnny Newton Daniel. Jack Daniel? Jack Daniel. Now you know the rest of the story. Now, the rest of the story. Perhaps it's because knowledge in the field of medicine is compounding so rapidly that doctors are increasingly skeptical, more and more reticent to accept the latest discoveries until each has been painstakingly tested and verified. Imagine then the skepticism of surgeons in Omaha, Nebraska, when a candidate for major surgery insisted that they, the doctors, use his equipment for the operation. The patient's name was Adrian Hannes, H-A-N-N-U-S, apparently responsible young man employed by an energy firm in Omaha, faculty member at Augustana College in Sioux Falls, South Dakota. February 14, 1983, Mr. Hannes had been taken to Methodist Hospital, complaining of severe abdominal pains. A diagnosis was made, surgery prescribed, and then, during a pre-surgery consultation, the patient produced a felt-lined case and presented it to the surgeon. Said, Mr. Hannes, I want you to use these when you operate. The surgeon opened the case, and inside were what appeared to be scalpels. Scalpels, but they were nothing like the doctor had ever seen before. The patient was asked where he got them. Mr. Hannes replied that a friend in Lynchburg, Virginia, had made them. They were indeed scalpels, but this is the rest of the story. They were more than 100 times sharper than a honed steel instrument. The surgeon was incredulous, and then he looked more closely to see that the surgical instruments his patient had brought, that the blades of all of them were made of glass. Now, certainly Mr. Hannes's surgeon was in no way compelled to give these revolutionary scalpels a try, except by curiosity. But curiosity was enough. And so after seeking and obtaining official assurance that the instruments were safe to use, the surgeon agreed, the surgery was performed, and those scalpels were so sharp that they required almost no pressure to cut, and this so impressed the surgeon who used them that he began recommending that they be employed in delicate surgery of all kinds, plastic surgery, eye surgery, which they were. The glass blades, only 4 billionths of a centimeter in thickness, manufactured and sold for $15 a piece. That's more than 53 times less expensive than comparable diamond edge scalpels. The pioneer patient, Adrian Hannes, recuperated nicely. He did recover, and they're still talking about this back at Augustana College. That's where Mr. Hannes is director of Archaeology. And the remarkable surgical instruments that he helped introduce to modern medicine were precise replicas of implements that he had retrieved from the earth, from the chasms of time, relics of the ancient cultures of the Indians of Central America, blades handcrafted of volcanic glass and used by Aztec surgeons 2,500 years ago. And now you know the rest of the story. Now, the rest of the story. Once upon a time, there was a fair-haired farm boy named Jim who had 25 cats. Most of them lived out in the barn and chased mice. A few were beloved house pets. All of them had names. Jim's cats were more than farm animals, you see. They were family. Each was distinctly recognizable, not only by appearance, but by personality. Each had its own habits and quirks, its own needs and sensitivities. Jim found something to love in every one of them, and each in its own way returned the affection. Since infancy, Jim was plagued with severe asthma. It almost killed him when he was 9. The chronic illness kept him in bed a lot, but Jim's frequent confinement never became impossibly lonely, for there was always at least one cat nearby, one little whiskered, wide-eyed friend who seemed somehow to understand. These were the memories that Jim took with him from the family farm near Fairmount, Indiana, into adulthood, into a $1.60 an hour agency job. And one day he fell in love. Her name was Carolyn. She was pretty and she was fun. He proposed, she accepted, and one evening after they were married, Jim learned the rest of the story. The couple was visiting a friend's house for the first time. They were greeted at the door. 5 minutes later, Carolyn's eyes suddenly became teary and red. Jim, puzzled and concerned, asked what was wrong. By then, his bride was scratching and sneezing. She turned to their host. "You have a cat," she declared. Well, in fact, he did not. And furthermore, he had had no pets in the past 2 years that he had owned the house. "What about the previous owners?" Carolyn insisted. The gentleman thought for a moment. "Why, yes, in fact, they had had several cats." Jim was astounded. He had never even suspected his wife's allergy, much less the incredible acuteness of it. Now, what was he to do? He had loved cats since childhood. He had hoped to have pet cats again someday. Now he could not even go near a cat for fear of sending his dear Carolyn into a sneezing fit. Over the years which followed, Jim tried his best to be considerate. He visited cat owners and cuddled their pets, always alone. Then, returning to his own home, he would head straight for the laundry room and remove all of his clothing, including his socks, toss everything in the washing machine, then take a shower, washing even his hair. All this Jim did for the love of Carolyn. And yet he continued to seek a more satisfying solution to their dilemma. And then at last, Jim created for himself a paper pet. A paper pet. A cat made of paper and ink and memories. And wife Carolyn was not allergic to him, for Jim, the fair-haired Indiana farm boy, who grew up loving cats by the dozens, the frustrated husband whose wife's allergy ensured a catless marriage, he, Jim Davis, at least partly solved that problem, and in the process bestowed upon the rest of us an unforgettable funny paper feline. You may have wondered how life began for a sarcastic, overstuffed, lazy, lovable cat named Garfield. Well, now you know the rest of the story. Now, the rest of the story. Ben Franklin was a brilliant man. Invented the Pennsylvania fireplace. Discovered polarity in electricity. Invented the lightning rod. Discovered the cooling effect of evaporation, charted the Gulf Stream, and he invented bifocal glasses. And he did all of that in his spare time. Ben Franklin, as I say, was a brilliant man. So why? Why during the American Revolution did the American colonists reject his secret weapon? Today's historians and militarists agree that if the Continental Army had used that device, we would have beaten the British sooner and much more easily. In fact, Ben Franklin's weapon was so superior to the 18th century musket, and it still is, in many ways, so superior, period, that it's been used effectively on battlefields as recently as the Vietnam War. So why in the world did our founding fathers reject that best weapon? Why, indeed? Franklin himself first proposed it to General Charles Lee, George Washington's second in command. In a letter to Lee, Franklin outlined the advantages, and Lee in turn passed the proposal along to a committee on munitions appointed by the Continental Congress. Military strategists were consulted, and it's there that Ben's better idea died. Ben Franklin was right, you know. From the objective perspective of modern military know-how, we see that his weapon was vastly preferable to the common, badly bored musket of his era. For example, the musket was inaccurate at 100 yards. Ben's weapon was accurate up to 150 yards. And while the musket was entirely ineffective at 200 yards, Ben's weapon was deadly at the same distance. There was also the time-consuming clumsiness of loading the old muskets, tamping the powder and the wadding and the ball and so forth. Consequently, Ben's weapon could fire four times faster, and otherwise Muskets and their ammunition were hard to come by. Heavy, therefore difficult to transport. Sometimes they discharged, and sometimes they did not. And even when they did, you could never depend on a musket ball to take a man down. But Ben Franklin's weapon solved all of those problems. At the same time, it was more devastating psychologically to one's enemy. So why did the Continental Congress turn Ben down? The advice of those strategists, presumably those experts whose military wisdom was most respected, they, you see, were inexplicably enamored of the old musket. They counseled against Ben Franklin's idea, even though today we realize he was right. And so, as I say, his weapon was so efficient, so streamlined, so superior, that our Vietnam warriors employed it widely and effectively. So during our Revolutionary War, there was just that one group of respected combat strategists who did not see the advantage of Ben's secret weapon, even though they, the Native Americans, had invented it. That's right, Ben Franklin's secret weapon, the weapon that most certainly would have stopped the British in less time, with less effort, was the consistently effective, reliable, lightweight, silent, smokeless bow and arrow. And now you know the rest of the story. Now, the rest of the story. One day Odessa Lee went to her family dentist, complaining that a front tooth was loose. Could it be fixed? She asked. The dentist shook his head. Too much damage had been done. The tooth would have to come out. And by the way, the dentist inquired, what in the world had caused such an injury in the first place? And Odessa Lee, with a slightly imperfect smile, related the rest of the story. That little more than a year before, she'd given birth to a 6-pound, 7-ounce son. He'd entered the world reluctantly. The problem was that his head was too large for a routine delivery. Well, the doctor tried everything. Finally, enough of the baby's head was showing so that the forceps could help him the rest of the way. And the forceps scars on his cheek would probably always be there. And he was a cute little fella. His daddy wanted to name him Rudolph Valentino, but mother vetoed that. And then one day, even before the baby could crawl, he pulled himself up the bars of his crib and tried to talk. Gigi, he said. Then, holding tightly to the crib bars, furiously jumping up and down, he continued, Gigi, Gigi. Nobody could imagine what he wanted, or perhaps what he was trying to say, but he kept on saying it. So Gigi became his babyhood nickname. And he was a strong, healthy little boy, and precocious. At 10 months, Gigi was talking. In fact, his irrepressible enthusiasm and adorable behavior became the primary subject of Odessa Lee's conversations with neighbors. Yes, little Gigi was everything a proud mother could hope for. Then one afternoon, mother and son were in the bedroom. Baby Gigi was lying on the bed. Odessa Lee was propped up on an elbow beside him, speaking softly to him, when suddenly Gigi stretched both arms out, you know, the way babies do sometimes, and accidentally, of course, hit Mommy in the face, hard. Hurting, Odessa Lee clasped a hand over her mouth, and oh, one of her front teeth was wobbling. And still hurting, she began to laugh. And that was what brought her to the dentist, was what had cost her a front tooth, and what would surely be retold over the backyard fence for months to come. Now, the dentist was astounded. It would take quite a blow to loosen a healthy tooth like that, and Gigi was only a little over a year old. The dentist stroked his chin thoughtfully. That is a strong little boy you have there, Mrs. Clay. And yes, I do mean to say that age 12 came boxing lessons, and thereafter a string of amateur boxing successes, including a gold medal in the 1960 Olympics in Rome, and on and on and on and on. So yes, Gigi, the beautiful baby future world heavyweight champion whose first punch
1: landed squarely on the mouth of his number one loved one, born Cassius Marcellus Clay, the world knows and may always revere as the greatest, Muhammad Ali. Muhammad Ali. It was first GG. Only now you know the rest of the story.
2: Now, the rest of the story. At the turn of the 20th century, Oxnard, California was a wide-open town, the raw, brawling, untamed child of Ventura County. With fewer than 3,000 inhabitants, there was still room in Oxnard for its own teeming Chinatown. That's where most of the gambling took place. But by 1911, the Ventura County Grand Jury had put the lid on Oxnard. County-employed private detectives were snooping everywhere for violators of the newly passed city ordinances. But the vulnerable, frequently discriminated against Chinese community in Oxnard had an attorney of its own, a non-Chinese, barely in his 20s, and just past the bar, a fellow named Earl. Defending Oxnard's Chinese made Earl what used to be called a legal leper. No upper or even middle-class cases, just nickel-and-dime defense confined to a specific ethnic community. On the other hand, one stunning case is all it would take to lay the groundwork for a big-time legal career. And what you're about to hear was that case. It started this way. One of Earl's clients had been charged with running a gambling joint and was convicted under the related city ordinance. But Earl did some homework and discovered that the ordinance was technically illegal. So he appealed the case to a higher court in the county seat, and on the technicality, his client went free. Well, back in Oxnard, the city attorney was stewing over Earl's victory, but then he got an idea. If the city ordinance against gambling wasn't doing the trick, he declared, then he would simply charge him under the state anti-gambling law and start all over. But now Earl objected. You can't prosecute a man twice for the same crime, he said. That's double jeopardy. Aha, but being prosecuted under an illegal ordinance, answered the city attorney, was no prosecution at all, no jeopardy in the first place. So back to court they all go. If Earl loses, the other side will ask for the maximum, 6 months in jail and a $500 fine. So Earl pleads once in jeopardy, and the city attorney counters with law and logic, some 2 hours of argument which the judge seems to be buying, despite Earl's repeated objections. But when the city attorney finally sits down and Earl stands, he tells the court the last thing it expected to hear. Double jeopardy does apply, says Earl, because after his client's earlier appeal and subsequent acquittal at the county seat, he, Earl, went to a local justice of the peace and entered a plea of guilty to the original offense under the state law and paid that court's penalty, which was a fine of $10. So Earl's client had already been tried and was convicted and had atoned, and legally he could not be tried again. Well, disbelieving, the judge asked, who in the world filed that complaint? That's right. Earl had filed the complaint against his own client. He tried to tell the court, but the court didn't listen. So Earl's client was off the hook again, this time for good. And his attorney was only embarking on a prominent, prosperous career in law. You've probably forgotten that Earl was once a lawyer. You remember instead his parallel career as author Earl Stanley Gardner. Because the clever mind that conceived the real-life surprise ending of which you've just learned also created Perry Mason. Only now, you know the rest of the story.
1: Now, the rest of the story. Andrew was perhaps the wealthiest, most influential man in town. He was a textile manufacturer, an officer of all 4 local banks. He and his wife, Abby, lived in a large, handsome house. Their live-in housekeeper was Bridget Sullivan. Bridget Sullivan. Now, at 6:15, the morning of August 4, Bridget came downstairs from her attic bedroom. She was followed shortly by Andrew and Abby from their bedroom on the second floor. There was a pear tree in the yard. While breakfast was being prepared, Andrew picked a basket of pears. 7 o'clock now, Andrew and Abby were eating breakfast. Abby called to the housekeeper, who was still in the kitchen, "Wash these windows today
3: Bridget answered that she would, though it was the last thing on earth that she wanted to do. All through the past week, Bridget had been working very hard. Recent days had been the hottest of the year. It was evident even now before mid-morning that the day was to become even less comfortable. And still Bridget would do her best. After her own breakfast had been eaten and the dishes washed and put away, the housekeeper filled a water pail, went to wash the outside of the windows. But after only a little work, she became exhausted and ill. And it was the suffocating heat, she told herself. So she went back inside to look for Abby and found her in the guest bedroom. We have to imagine the words they exchanged. There is no record of the words, but evidently Bridget explained how hot it was and how sick she felt. Couldn't she please postpone washing the windows at least until the next day? And the answer was an emphatic no, and an argument ensued, and the climax of which was Bridget, the housekeeper, murdered Abby. Murdered her. It was only afterward that Bridget realized that during the argument she'd heard the front door slam. Andrew, having overheard the angry words, had just then left the house. So Bridget waited for him to return. He must not have the opportunity to testify against her. He, too, must die. I'm going to pause right here. The reconstructed real-life scenario you've just relived was the product of years of research by author and criminologist Edward D. Radin. He has been called, quote, the soundest crime expert of our generation. And looking back, it all sounds so simple. But the double murder that we have been discussing, that most incredible crime of August 4, 1892, in Fall River, Massachusetts, was pinned on somebody else. Somebody nearby, although entirely unsuspecting. All of these years, the history books have condemned another person who was in fact tried and acquitted. Remember the old rhyme, Lizzie Borden took an axe, gave her mother 40 whacks. When she knew what she had done, she gave her father 41. Historians and crime aficionados have been debating the case for more than 100 years. But the most convincing analysis of all has echoed the jury's verdict. Lizzie Borden was innocent and has added this conclusion. It was Bridget Sullivan who wielded the hatchet. The maid did it, protesting that she didn't do windows. Now you know the rest of the story.
0: Now, the rest of the story. Pete's group was finished. Pete knew it, the boys knew it. The only one who seemed uncertain on the subject was their agent, who now scrambled furiously to pick up the pieces from their latest and greatest failure. It had a dream audition for Decca Records. Most singing groups never see the inside of a recording studio, much less a studio that prestigious. Pete's agent had said, look, this is the big leagues. Give them a variety, some standards, some of your own stuff, too. So Pete and the boys gratefully obeyed. It had been a long, cold 10 hours in the van driving to the big city that New Year's Eve. They even got lost in a blizzard along the way, and that night after reaching their destination, Pete's group wondered about sightseeing in the snow, but all they could think about was their audition the following day and the huge career that would inevitably result from it. Pete and the boys belted 15 songs in the allotted hour on New Year's Day. Hiding their nervousness as best they could, they sang The Sheik of Araby and September in the Rain, Red Sails in the Sunset, Until There Was You. And when the session was over, they left the studio more positive than ever that they were destined for greatness. The verdict from Decca Records came almost immediately thereafter, and the answer was no. Oh, there were reasons. Too many to enumerate. Among them, no talent, no originality, and groups like this are on the way out. Pete and the boys were at once brokenhearted and their agent said, don't worry, there must be a mistake. He was right. And they'd all made it together. And that's where you met Pete's agent, scrambled to pick up the pieces. He returned to Decca, demanded to meet with the head of the company's A&R department. He was shoved into a sales manager's office instead.
4: You've got to reconsider my group, the agent pleaded. The answer was still no. Give my boys a contract and I'll personally buy 3,000 copies of their first single, the agent. The answer was still no. It was at that moment that the agent realized that where Pete and the boys were concerned, the answer would always be no. But he couldn't tell him. Not yet. To make it look good, he must hit all of the other important recording companies first. Columbia, HMV, Philips, Pi. And Pete's agent did. Yet everywhere he went, the answer was always the same, and the answer was no. The disappointment was too much even for Pete himself. He left the group, and the dream died. Almost. For once upon a time on the last day of December in 1961, four youngsters piled into a van and plowed through a heavy snowstorm for the privilege of being supremely disappointed. But now, whenever you hear one of their songs, you may picture them roaming the frigid city streets on the brink of disillusionment. In those times before drummer Pete Best bade them goodbye and made way for Ringo. That's right. Decca, Columbia, HMV, Philips, Dye, all of those big name recording companies unequivocally informed agent Brian Epstein that there was simply no future for a group called the Beatles. Only now you know the rest of the story.
2: Now, the rest of the story. In 1975, Cal Worthington received the unhappy news that his father was dead. A heart attack, the official certificate said, but Cal found out that was not entirely true. And he made that discovery in the garden outside his dad's home, on the very spot where the old gentleman had died. There were clues all along. At the age of 7 and with only a few months' education under his belt, Cal's dad went to work on the family farm. As a young man venturing out into the world, he took whatever jobs were available, road building, factory work. Then World War II. Dad became a pipe fitter in a shipyard. Turned out he had a talent for interpreting blueprints and for memorizing the guns of the great battleships. When the war was over, the shipyard closed, so Dad went to work in a cotton mill. His whole life was devoted to family and work, and in that order. He'd once heard a radio preacher say that a man who doesn't provide for his family is worse than a thief. Dad quoted that often. Cal also remembered the times he and his father went swimming in the pond, and the times they stole out after dark to spy on the night sky. The years passed, and Cal grew up and grew into a family of his own. When Mom died, Cal and his wife asked Dad to come live with them, but Dad preferred the little frame house he had shared with his own bride. He would stay there and tend the garden of which he was so proud. It was in that garden that a neighbor found him one morning, sprawled amid the dewy green and the furrowed earth. So Dad was gone, and Cal was grieved, although somewhat prepared. Those last months had been difficult ones for Dad, in and out of the hospital, a series of mild heart attacks. His doctor had seen him every week, had prescribed the proper medication, and the medication had helped. But one thing bothered Cal. The doctor had just written a new prescription for Dad's nitroglycerin pills, and the druggist had filled that prescription. In the event of another attack, Cal's father was instructed to place one of those pills under his tongue. The medicine might have sustained him when the last attack came, might have kept him alive at least long enough for him to summon help. But when Dad's body was discovered, his nitroglycerin pills were not. An hour before the funeral service, Cal took a walk in his father's garden, and kneeling over the spot where Dad had died, Cal learned the awful, ironic truth. Because there, partly submerged in the soft earth, Cal found a brick. A brick. And beneath the brick, battered but unbroken, was a plastic bottle. A bottle of pills. Nitroglycerin pills. Because you see, Cal Worthington's father had worked all his life. He understood complex blueprints and mighty battleships and mill machinery. But he had never learned to read. So he could not have read the critical instruction on the druggist's new prescription bottle, child-proof cap, push down and twist to unlock. Only now you know the rest of the story.
0: Now, the rest of the story. How do you feel about palimony? I mean, to what extent are live-in lovers financially responsible to each other? Sophie and Al lived together off and on for 18 years. They talked about getting married, really, legally married, but they never did. Then Al died, rich, no mention of Sophie in his will. The year before Al's death, Sophie had broken his heart by marrying another man. And still, Sophie, through her lawyer, contacted the executors of Al's will, demanding her fair share of her former lover's millions. Oh, come on, you say. There has to be more to it than that. Well, this is the rest of the story. Al had a weakness for Austrian women. First, it was an idealistic Austrian countess. She married somebody else. Al rebounded to Sophie, Austrian as well. She was a fun-loving, although not terribly bright, young lady, a voracious consumer of and believer in cheap novels. Naively, vainly, Al tried to improve Sophie's mind, and when that did not work, he lavished money and finery on the girl. Classically passion-blind, Al was cruising for a bruising. The biggest blow came after almost two decades of emotional turbulence. Sophie was pregnant. Well, the situation would have been considerably easier to accept had Al only been the father. The father in this case was a Hungarian aristocrat, cavalry officer. Sophie's relationship with this dashing young captain was pure soap opera material. He married her and abandoned her the same day. Then he became a champagne salesman. Then he killed himself, and all the while, lonely, lovesick Al continued to send Sophie money, virtually until his death. The executors of his estate were most alarmed when they heard from Sophie's attorney. Could Sophie provide proof of her alleged intimate 18-year liaison with the deceased? Yes, she could. In fact, she had saved all of the letters that Al had ever written to her, 216 letters, and the envelopes, many of which were playfully addressed to her as Madam, with Al's surname and in Al's own handwriting. By this evidence, Sophie's lawyer claimed common law wife, thereby the right to inherit Al's fortune. Well, Sophie's true leverage was the threat of a scandal. She had already secured a publisher, she said, who was most interested in the prospect of sharing Al's letters with the world. In the end, a scandal was avoided, and the out-of-court settlement set up Sophie for life, and in return, Sophie would be required to hand over all of Al's correspondence and, of course, refrain from any act which might harm Al's memory. The secrets you've just learned were among the world's best kept for many years. Almost a century later, they are legally relevant. Their true significance, however, is this. Sophie might have cut even deeper into Al's fortune, and had she done so, all of us would have been poorer. You see, Al willed his money to each year's outstanding contributors in the field of physics and chemistry and medicine and literature and international peace. The fortune which Sophie's posthumous palimony might have drained dry was the fortune which continues to nourish the annual prizes, bearing the name of the man who loved her, Al, for Alfred Nobel, creator of the Nobel Prize. And now you know the rest of the story.
5: Once a man's home was his castle, only

0: when heaven's under siege.
1: Now, the rest of the story. Ben's nephew was 65 years old, living in London, when for some reason or other he became interested in rare books. Interested enough to invite a rare book dealer to his home. The gentleman brought with him a little of this and a little of that, one prize in particular, an extensive collection of political pamphlets dating back to the previous century. Well, Ben's nephew rifled through one or two, idly glancing at an illustration here and a word there, and then he stopped cold. He stopped so suddenly and stared so intently that the book dealer was compelled to ask, "Are you all right, sir?" Oh, yes, yes, the prospective client was quite all right. But what had attracted his attention was something written in the margin of one of the pamphlets. Handwriting. And moreover, the hand script of somebody very special. The client's own Uncle Ben. "My, you would have enjoyed him," the client told the book dealer. "My uncle the poet. My uncle the dreamer. My uncle Benjamin Franklin." For this is the rest of the story. Ben Franklin was already up in years when he went to live in Boston with his much younger brother, Josiah, and Josiah's little boy, then only 9. Uncle Ben and his nephew bonded immediately. "What's that?" the little boy would eagerly ask, surprising Ben at his writing desk. Well, that might have been almost anything. A treasured collection of political pamphlets, a crude sketch of some visionary device, a unique system of shorthand for recording quickly spoken words. Or that might even have been an original poem which Ben would promptly, proudly recite to the child perched spellbound on his knee. Now the boy's father, Josiah Franklin, had always loved and looked up to his older brother Ben, much as his own child was becoming enamored a generation later. And yet while Josiah had never thought himself misled, he grew concerned that his own son might be seduced into a life of daydreaming under Ben's influence. And so it was that during the 4 years that Ben lived under his brother's roof, Josiah struggled to offset what he believed as Ben's impractical example. For instance, when the little boy, imitating Uncle Ben, began writing poetry, Josiah roundly ridiculed it. For the child's own good, he told himself. And then Josiah would march the youngster out to the workshop for a crash course in some useful, everyday craft. And thus did Ben Franklin's nephew grow up magnificently confused, at once clinging to the practical and longing for the impossible, and occasionally combining the two. You never knew Josiah, the down-to-earth daddy, who infected his child with all things pragmatic and sensible. But then again, you never knew Uncle Ben either. Instead, you remember and revere the namesake nephew who learned realism from his father and idealism from his uncle, and a fledgling nation became infinitely richer thereby. For the little boy whose formative years were spent under the equally powerful influences of two very different men, his name also was Ben. He was the founding father you know as Benjamin Franklin. Only now you know the rest of the story.
2: Now, the rest of the story. I have before me a collection of art, paintings, illustrations, something Rod Serling might have called a real night gallery. The titles are innocuous enough, the triumphant smile, the lips of earth, man in the hand of nature, and so on, but those designations are deceptive, because in each case the artistic concept

0: be described only as, well, monstrous. The triumphant smile, for example, depicts a Mongolian head decapitated and stuck on a lance and smiling. Man in the Hand of Nature shows a tiny naked human standing in the palm of a colossal horned goat-legged woman. Together, these artworks comprise a montage of grotesquery worthy of Francisco de Goya. And yet this collection of monsters we're discussing was created by an American artist of the 20th century, and moreover, a woman, a female artist named Rose O'Neill. She was a Renaissance woman, I guess you could say, as evidenced by the wealth of sculpture, paintings, illustrations, poems, and novels which survives her. She was born in Wilkes-Barre, Pennsylvania in 1874, daughter of a bookseller. She taught herself to draw and was already winning prizes for her pen and ink sketches at the age of 14. 20 years and two unsuccessful marriages later, she began her most serious work. And as though some terrible, inevitable force were being unleashed from deep inside her, each of the expressive forms Rose chose was laced with the bizarre, the grotesque, the monstrous. She published four novels, The Loves of Edwy, The Lady in the White Veil, Garda, and The Goblin Woman. There's also a volume of poetry called The Master Mistress, and two statues, The Fauness and The Embrace of the Tree. And yet in no art form was Rose O'Neill so distinguished as in her illustrations. Having lived and worked both here and abroad, Rose was acclaimed by American and French art critics. In 1906, her pen and inks were exhibited at the Paris Salon, a genius, some called her. 15 years later, in the spring of 1921, another show in Paris, this time at the Galerie de Vambay. And awestruck by the portrayals of titanic and demonic figures, art lovers began musing over their inspiration. What darkness must lurk in the soul of Rose O'Neill? In 1922, New York's Wildenstein Galleries gave an O'Neill exhibition. By now, her reputation in the artistic community was that of a monster maker. Her works became known as the Monster Drawings, and her brand of terror has been called something else. It's been called her secret art. You see, today, all these decades after her death, Rose O'Neill's monumental artistic achievements, her gothic novels, her mystically sensual poetry, her monstrous illustrations, they've been all but forgotten. Remembered instead as a comparatively small, though no less significant accomplishment, something created by Rose O'Neill as a commercial artist. Something she did for the 1909 issue of Ladies' Home Journal. These days, art critics and art lovers rarely ponder the monsters of Rose O'Neill, but now you'll never forget her, because there was a ray of sunshine that contradicted her macabre, a solitary illustration creation, a chubby little character with a top knot of hair called the Cupie Doll. Only now you know the rest of the story.
1: Yeah. Bring that bass in. Right here. Yo, what you doing? I want you to go somewhere with me. Come on.
2: You know how we do.
1: I do my thing and kick street slang. Some of y'all hating on me. Can't even hang. Trying to

0: Now, the rest of the story. It was once believed that King Charles I of England had his chef put to death simply to prevent him from divulging the royal recipe. Well, in fact, the recipe was a closely guarded secret, and the dish was perhaps Charles's favorite food. Then the king was determined that it be served only at the royal table. However, there's now evidence that the king's chef not only outlived his employer, but subsequently sold the royal recipe for a handsome sum to a group of French restaurateurs. Apparently the chef, a Frenchman named Girard Tissin, had been awarded a pension of £20 annually on the condition that he would not reveal the secret recipe. Of course, King Charles I was himself beheaded in 1649, so after that, Tissin no longer felt obligated to maintain his secrecy. But you know what? That dish was so difficult to prepare that it remained a food which only the wealthy could afford to enjoy. You know what else? Charles's chef did not invent it. Some have traced a primitive form of it back to ancient China as early as 1,000 B.C. And though it seems the Chinese did have a hand in it, the first reliable record of its existence is dated 62 A.D. That was during the reign of Roman Emperor Nero. So the dish made it to Europe, but a curious thing, the recipe was lost during the Dark Ages. In fact, it would not be mentioned in historical records there for another 1,000 years. But late in the 13th century, when Marco Polo returned from his trip to the Orient, he brought the recipe back with him. And then Catherine de' Medici married the Duke of Orleans, who was destined to become the King of France. And during each of the 34 days of Catherine's wedding celebration, that delicacy was served. So the dish found its way north to France, and 100 years later from there to England by way of the French chef employed by England's King Charles I. You're acquainted with them. And finally, the big secret got out. In 1700, an anonymous 84-page, well, I guess you'd have called it a cookbook, appeared. But that weighty work was devoted exclusively to the preparation of that one dish. So it had gone public for good. Everybody had to have some, and there was never enough. Composer Ludwig van Beethoven complained of a shortage in 1794. President George Washington had special equipment installed in his home at Mount Vernon. Not one, but two devices especially designed for the preparation of that delicacy. Eventually, it would appear prominently on banquet menus at the White House itself, and by now, maybe you've guessed. You see, the ambrosia once relished by Emperor Nero, the secret recipe once lost in Europe for 1,000 years, only to be reintroduced by Marco Polo, the savory dish jealously guarded by King Charles I of England, the food only recently available in summer, the time of year during which you crave it most. Well, the makings of that dish once had to be brought down from the mountains by servants of the king, because, of course, it's ice cream. Only now, you know the rest of the story. Now, the rest of the story. Bill was bred, born, and reared in the wide open spaces. During the first decade of his young manhood, he operated a gold mine and owned a stage line and even served as a deputy sheriff. It was a joyous, rough-and-tumble, wide-skied world to which Bill belonged, an untamed existence of which most men could only dream. But then one day there came an intruder, a young woman vacationing from the big city, who would change everything. Her name was Gladys Kagan, and she was Bill's opposite in most every way. The product of a San Francisco finishing school, she lived a high life of suave friends, smart parties, fine clothing, and gourmet cuisine. And at first sight of this citified, elegant, fragrant, buttons and bows lady, Bill was swept off his feet. Eager to get acquainted, he offered to supply saddle horses and pack mules for Gladys's vacation trip in the mountains. He also offered to be her wilderness guide. Well, Gladys accepted, and with each passing day of their togetherness, they grew more and more fond of each other. By the end of Gladys's vacation, Bill was hopelessly hooked. He proposed, and Gladys accepted, on one condition, that Bill would come with her to San Francisco and trade his cowboy boots for city shoes and become civilized. Well, it was a bitter prospect for the rugged California frontiersman, but such was his affection for Gladys that he agreed, and he resolved to conquer the city as he had conquered the prairie, but he could not have imagined how much he would miss the wide open spaces. During their proper courtship, Bill took a one-room bachelor apartment in San Francisco, and immediately the walls started closing in on him. There he was, all cooped up like a wild bronco in a holding pen, alternately gazing out the window and tripping over the furniture. Something had to be done about that. If an uncomfortable confinement were required of Bill, then the least he could do was make a little elbow room for himself. First, he cut a hole in the wall just large enough for his ironing board to fold up and into and out of sight. Satisfied with the results, he framed the opening and concealed it with a thin door. Hey, maybe he was on to something. That dinette had been bothering him, too, so he did the same thing with it, redesigned it, folded it into the wall. And before long, just about every item of furniture in Bill's bachelor pad had been hinged and folded into the wall and concealed, and that's how it began. The courtship of Bill and Gladys lasted 3 years, and by their wedding day, Bill, the gold-mining, stagecoach-driving, gunslinging cowboy, was not only civilized, but he was on his way to a prosperous new career as an inventor. You see, Bill, the wild westerner who became citified for the love of a woman, the cooped-up cowboy, was William L. Murphy. And you know, through most all of the 20th century, and even still in the smallest of small apartments, they hide the bed, fold the bed up in the wall, and they call it a Murphy bed. Only now, you know the rest of the story.
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2: 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Hit it.
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Wait till the tempest is gone.

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I said I'd laugh when you left me, full of funnies you went out the door. That I'd have another one waiting, and I'd wave goodbye as you go. A little bitty tear let me down, spoiled my act as a clown.

Everything went like I'd planned, and I really put on quite a show. In my heart I felt I could stand it, till you walked with your grip

0: Katie was a prolific author. She wrote more than 30 books in her career, travel books, scholarly works, collections of poetry. And yet, despite that tremendous literary effort, not one of Katie's ponderous tomes is celebrated today. Well, it's just as well, some say, for at least one of those books is a volume of love poems which Katie wrote for another woman. Anyway, Katie was also an educator, 40 years a professor at Wellesley College. She never made it clear how she'd like to be remembered, but why she's remembered is the rest of the story. Katie was a born writer. At least so it would seem from the time she was 9. That's how old she was when her young widowed mother gave her the little red notebook that became her diary. Katie's very first entry in it reveals her early penchant. Quote, I am writing, scribbling rather, just for fun, not that I have anything to say. There is a charm in bright, clean, unfilled pages which I, for one, cannot resist, end quote. Nor was she ever to resist that charm. As an adult, Katie became an eloquent exponent of women's rights. Magazine publishers continually pestered her for articles on literary subjects or on various phases of the education of women. In the midst of her busy business, she once wrote, quote, 7 days shalt thou labor and not do half thy work. Between her professional activities at Wellesley and her writing, hardly any time was left over except occasionally for travel. Some of her books were devoted to the subject of travel, remember. Her descriptions were vivid and compelling. One summer she visited Colorado Springs, wrote of the experience, particularly of her expedition to the top of Pikes Peak. There were several adventurers in the party. The trip was made by prairie wagon. Anyway, she kept a diary of the occasion so the folks back home could share her impressions. Katie's description of her visit to Pikes Peak was not promptly published, as was much of her work. In fact, she put it aside for 2 years and almost completely forgot she'd written it. In 1895, she did send it to the Congregationalist, wherein her recollection appeared for the first time. Some noticed it. Most criticized it. Katie pondered the criticisms and rewrote the piece and republished it in the Boston Evening Transcript almost a decade later. Still, her readers were not satisfied with Katie's recorded vision from the summit of Pikes Peak. Inaccurate rhyme, a few complained. A letdown, others insisted. Yet the most common objection was to a solitary word considered hackneyed in this context, the word beautiful. Well, Katie was polite toward her critics, but she refused any further editing of the work. She was especially adamant in her defense of the word beautiful as it applied to the poem. Katie had always prided herself in verbatim precision, and that one word better than any other described what she had seen, that spectacular view from the peak of Pikes Peak, that sea-like expanse of fertile country spreading magnificently beneath a canopy of blue. Oh, beautiful for spacious skies, she exulted. And in time, a nation rejoiced with her. Of her 30-plus scholarly volumes, you cannot recall one line ever written by Katherine Lee Bates, but you'd recognize any stanza of the poem which was so criticized while she lived, her hymn to the country she loved. The poem she called America the Beautiful. And now you know the rest of the story. Now, the rest of the story. It was a non-combat reconnaissance mission. Only the four of them, a major, a radio operator, the fellow driving the Jeep, and Sergeant Clarence Cherry. Their unit, the 9th Air Force Engineer Command Regiment, neither feared nor suspected anything. The men in the Jeep were simply scouting prospective locations for airfields near Versailles. Local villagers ran up to Clarence's Jeep. Despite panic and translation frustration, they made it known that there were German soldiers hiding in the woods nearby, dozens of them. Clarence and the others hastily improvised a plan. They would leave the Jeep and split up. Clarence taking a path to the left, the rest moving off to the right. The latter three would be noisy, talking, joking, distracting the enemy's attention while Clarence crept up behind them. It was a terrific plan. Even though Clarence was deep in the forest, along the lonely path, before realizing he was completely unarmed, almost as quickly as he discovered the disadvantage, his eyes fell on something shiny in the summer sunlight. It was a French rifle lying there in the woods. Maybe it would shoot and maybe not. It was too late now to find out. The Germans came into view, and their attention was drawn, as predicted, to Clarence's raucous comrades in the other direction. There were 56 of these enemy soldiers. Seemed like 1,000. Clarence was uncomfortably close to them when a voice cracking from tension yelled, "Achtung!" The soldiers turned, stared straight down the muzzle of that orphaned French rifle. They could have shot the lone American, one supposes. Their sheer numbers might have overwhelmed him with fists. And there was no guarantee the old rifle Clarence had found would even fire. But the war was waning. The Germans were less motivated. They surrendered, all 56 of them surrendered. And Sergeant Clarence Cherry and his buddies were responsible. But the toughest part was yet to come. For because the whereabouts of the 9th Air Force Engineer Command Regiment had to be kept secret, Clarence could not write home and tell his father, Clarence Sr., about the exciting capture. "Wait till Dad hears," Clarence kept telling his fellow Air Force engineers. But Clarence heard from Dad first, only weeks later. Dad was a street department night foreman in Phoenix, Arizona. Dad had been doing his job before dawn one morning when he spotted a suspicious-looking man and followed him, then alerted police, and the stranger was promptly arrested and disarmed and identified. And what do you know? It was Jürgen Wattenberg, a German U-boat captain, escaped from a Phoenix, Arizona POW camp, and his apprehension led to the recapture of 24 other escaped POWs from that same government installation. Dad was a hero back home. By now, the capture of that German combat platoon in France had been declassified. Young Sergeant Cherry could now tell his father what had happened in the woods that day near Versailles, but he never did. And only you know the rest of the story.
1: Sir Charles Bunbury was horse crazy. I mean, he loved horses. Loved racing horses. He was married to one of the most beautiful women in England, but she ran off with another man, protesting that Sir Charles cared more for his horses than for her. And it must have been true, for Sir Charles never remarried. He devoted the rest of his life wholeheartedly to horse racing. And if there was anyone in the world who loved horses more passionately than Sir Charles, it was his friend Edward. Edward would drop anything, go anywhere, for the privilege of seeing a handsome new horse or watching horses compete on a racetrack. What you're about to hear happened in the year 1799 on a splendid sprawling estate called The Oaks. Fashionable and full of fun, horse lover Edward rented The Oaks country house each year for his famous Epsom Week parties. Now, actually, parties could be considered euphemistic in this context, for Edward kept his servants and his chefs on duty around the clock to accommodate the slightest whim of his week-long guests. There was dancing and gaming and cockfighting in the drawing room, mind you, but mostly there was horse racing. Each and every afternoon all through the week, there would be heat racing, 4 to 6 miles a race, primarily using older horses. And, of course, as Edward presided over the festivities, not far from his side was his friend and fellow horse lover, Sir Charles. But then one evening, while celebrating the triumph of one of Edward's horses, the two men started talking, and they came up with the idea of a mile-long race for 3-year-old colts and fillies, an ideal race to be run the following year at Epsom Downs. There had been a recent trend toward shorter races called dashes, and such a race as Edward and Sir Charles conceived had a very good sound to it. The problem was that neither could remember whose idea it was first. Neither man could recall which of them had truly sparked this innovative idea. Somebody deserved the credit, but who of the two? Well, certainly from the perspective of 200 years hence, the relevance of that consideration seems insignificant. Yet to Edward and his

0: we know for sure is that Edward won the toss, and thus a one-mile horse race, eventually extended to a mile and a half, was to bear his name. And to this day it does indeed bear his name, as indeed does its American counterpart. It was nothing ponderous. It was simply the flip of a coin that made the difference. For had Sir Charles won the toss, we would call it the Kentucky Bunbury. But the man who won was Edward the 12th Earl of Derby, which most of us U.S. pronounce Derby. So now you know the origin of the Kentucky Derby and the rest of the story.
1: Now, the rest of the story. It is 145 miles from Albany, New York, to New York City. So when in 1937, Charles Zibelman told friends he was going to make that journey on the Hudson River, they understandably thought he meant by boat. But no, Charles intended to swim. And indeed, on August 23 at 6 o'clock in the evening, Charles slipped into the water at Albany. Even if all went well, he would not emerge for 6 days. The nighttime start, he hoped, would minimize his hours overall in the scorching sun. A rowboat stocked with grease and brandy-soaked sugar cubes, and imagine this, cigars, accompanied him as he swam. The grease to protect his skin, the sugar and nicotine to stimulate him, he hoped. His first night in the Hudson was uneventful, fair weather, comfortable water. Following a spectacular sunrise was a peaceful day, bright and quite hot. The men in the rowboat joked with Charles, asking if they could join him in the refreshing water, but as the hours passed, the current quickened and night fell, and the joking subsided, and a sense of the very serious business at hand gripped all involved. On the third day, Charles lost his swim goggles. Now the water and everything in it was burning his eyes. Should he consider stopping, asked one of his attendants. Charles shook his head and strove on. The peculiar thoughts and disturbing emotions crept in on the fourth night. It seemed to Charles he'd been in the water all his life. In fact, each time his body broke the surface, the air itself felt foreign, even menacing. Of course, much of the matter was physical, the aching muscles, the indescribable fatigue. Put it all together, and Charles's world had become a dreamy, whirling maelstrom, pulling him backward and downward into the river. But Charles would resist and take a moment to rest and resume his journey. So it went through 6 days and 6 nights, through 45 pounds of grease and innumerable brandy-soaked sugar cubes, and 150 cigars. Until the seventh nightfall, when Charles wearily lifted his head from the chilly Hudson to behold the skyline of New York City. 1,000 well-wishers were waiting at the George Washington Bridge, cheering as Charles swam by. At exactly 9 p.m., he pulled himself from the relentless current, bearded now, and 26 pounds lighter. He had been in the water 148 consecutive hours. Then someone cried out, announcing Charles had set a record for distance and endurance. And the cheers of the crowd rose up in a single shout. But even amid the excitement of his extraordinary accomplishment, Charles could feel the beckoning of other waters and other challenges. And some of his athletic achievements remain unequaled to this day. And by the way, when he swam the Hudson in 1937, he, Charles Zibelman, was 44 years old. And something else. As a result of a streetcar accident when he was 9, Charles Zibelman had no legs. At the time, everyone grieved that only challenges lay ahead, which was so. Only now you know the rest of the story.
2: You know William Penn, founder of Pennsylvania Colony, William Penn. What you're about to hear happened during Penn's rebellious young manhood, many years before he came to America. Since his early 20s, Penn was an outspoken advocate of the Quaker religion. Now, the Quakers were much persecuted in those days. Many of their leaders were in prison. By Penn's 25th year, the situation had greatly worsened. So he came to London to assist his belief.

0: disfigured brethren. Passivity was getting them no place, he decided. Both the crown and the Church of England must be challenged. The fundamental English freedoms, speech and assembly and worship, must be tested in court. So, William Penn staged a confrontation with the authorities. He and more than a dozen others would wind up in jail because of it. But he believed that if the harassment were ever to cease, current unjust legislation must be repealed. Now, there was a recent statute called the Conventicle Act. It had been designed to limit meetings of nonconformist groups, such as the Quakers, the Society of Friends. And that was the law William Penn purposely, flagrantly violated August 14, 1670, when he and two associates called a Quaker meeting without official permission. It was held at a house on Grace Church Street. Constables, knowing of the plans beforehand, stood outside blocking the doors. Penn and friends demanded admission and were denied, and there they stayed and gathered in the avenue, and soon the crowd outside the meeting house had grown to 300 plus. The constables got nervous. They arrested Penn and two other Quaker leaders. The three submitted peacefully, hoping to establish a clear-cut case that their freedom of worship had been denied. Well, unfortunately, a scuffle erupted in the crowd, a minor shoving incident, no fault of the Quakers at that, and still it gave the authorities just the excuse they sought. Penn and his two comrades would be taken to court and tried for conspiracy to incite a riot. Now, remember, I told you that Penn and more than a dozen others were going to land in prison over this. Well, the man that sent him there was none other than the Lord Mayor, Sir Samuel Starling. Remember that name. Sir Samuel Starling, the presiding judge at the trial. Well, the defendants never had a chance. Penn, acting as attorney, was not allowed to cross-examine witnesses for the prosecution. Witnesses for the defense, if you can imagine this, witnesses for the defense were not even permitted to testify. Not at all. Yet what William Penn's legal challenge ultimately did accomplish was significant indeed. A score of legal reforms were eventually inspired by that one trial, not because of anything Penn did, but because of something the judge did. In the long run, William Penn would turn to the New World as a haven from the religious persecution he encountered almost everywhere else. But that one court case in 1670 proved a landmark in British law because of the incredible excesses of Judge Starling in his, the judge's, attempt to crush the Quakers. Now remember, once again, Penn and more than a dozen others went to jail. But how it happened is, when the 12-man jury returned with their verdict, a verdict which said the Quaker leaders were not guilty, the jury said the Quakers were not guilty, the judge got so angry, he imprisoned not only the Quakers, but each and every member of the jury that had sought to set him free. And now you know the rest of the story.
1: Now, the rest of the story. Charlie Clark thought he was doing his friend John a favor. John was a young pharmacist with an ambition and brains to become a doctor. In fact, a respected surgeon named Hammond had accepted John as his protege, was aggressively encouraging him to further his studies. But Charlie Clark, son of a prestigious educator and a teacher himself, saw something else in John, something lyrical. And so at Charlie's urging, John got his nose out of the medical books once in a while, started learning about the rest of the world. The two young men began discussing history and classical literature, popular fiction and poetry, and to fuel John's growing excitement, Charlie would lend him books from his own library. Among the books John borrowed was Edmund Spenser's epic poem, The Faery Queen. So inspired was the young pharmacist by Spenser's masterwork that for the very first time in his life he wrote a poem of his own. Not surprisingly, he called it Imitation of Spenser. Also not surprising, it was a terrible poem. And yet, delighted by his first ever glimmer of creativity from this scientifically minded friend, Charlie Clark told John, "It's wonderful, it's wonderful." So John responded by writing another poem. But it was a better one this time, and then another and another, and before Charlie knew it, he'd actually convinced himself that John showed promise as a poet. The latter continued writing poetry for a year thereafter without telling anybody but Charlie Clark. After all, such a frivolous pastime might undermine the confidence of his patients when he became a doctor. But finally, Charlie could bear it no longer, and with a collection of poetry John had composed, he visited another friend, Lee Hunt, who just happened to be a real poet, and he showed Mr. Hunt the druggist's poetry, and Mr. Hunt said, "Bring your young friend around sometime." And Charlie did, and Lee Hunt then told John that he was impressed. Perhaps what he had meant was that John's poetry was good work for a pharmacist, but John took it to mean much more, and he searched his soul. A career in medicine virtually promised security and comfort. A career in poetry, anything but. And yet this new obsession, this mad ambition, as he called it, was too intoxicating to ignore. To the horror and bewilderment of his mentor, Dr. Hammond, John terminated his medical studies. He quit the drugstore and started rhyming. Charlie Clark had thought he was doing John a favor, but instead he'd intentionally hurled his friend into a bottomless pit of despair and deprivation, of critical derision and self-deprecation from which he never emerged. John died long before his time at age 25, his heart broken over the unwise decision that had cost him everything. Posterity views the young pharmacist otherwise, calls him one of the greats, although posterity was not there to embrace him when he needed it. John once wrote these words, "A thing of beauty is a joy forever." But it was no joy for him. Not for a hapless, deluded druggist named John Keats. John Keats. But now you know the rest of the story. Now, the rest of the story. It has been said, if Charles Lee had been born in Philadelphia rather than Chester, England, he might well have become Commander-in-Chief of the Continental Army during the American Revolution. And from that position, one presumes, he might have become father of his country, our country. But enough of what might have been. Here's what happened. In early 1775, British troops, redcoats, were becoming a familiar sight in the city of Boston. To the colonists, it was an intolerable situation. So the First Continental Congress urged the colonies to strengthen their militias. That way, should Massachusetts be threatened by military aggression, she could count on the support of all America. Now, by this early stage of the mounting hostilities between the colonies and the motherland, the Continental Congress, still hoping for a peaceful solution, had just in case acquired an unofficial military advisor, a gentleman widely recognized among, quote, the greatest military characters of the present age, a retired British officer, Colonel Charles Lee. Colonel Lee of the 16th Dragoons, a veteran of numerous campaigns in as many lands, best known for his exploits commanding the 16th, a fierce, shrewd regiment of heavily armed cavalry. And one can imagine the delight of the Continental Congress upon learning that the same Colonel Charles Lee had adopted the cause of the American patriots. Congressmen were also impressed that Lee's wit and charm and intelligence indeed allowed him to discuss the philosophy of John Locke and Jean-Jacques Rousseau with the same ease that he might elaborate on military strategy. But most assuring of all was that he was the Lee of the 16th Dragoons. That made him the commander who had hammered that regiment, the 16th Dragoons, into a cunning, devastating fighting machine at which history would marvel. Colonel Lee had shown the 16th how to win all the time. And now the American colonists hoped that he would do the same for them. So before independence was declared, Charles Lee was commissioned a major general in the Continental Army. George Washington himself requested the appointment, and Lee inspired his fellow patriots with his brilliant military ideas. He gave his soldiers confidence in themselves and in their prospects against the British, and they believed in him too. After all, he was Charles Lee of the 16th Dragoons, the dread 16th.
2: Dragoons. And yes, General Lee did play a significant role in the Revolutionary War. Although his service was comparatively brief, there was no telling how far he might have gone. You see, in Portugal, he had taught his crack British regiment everything he knew about warfare. So they knew him very well. They knew him too well. And so on December 13, 1776, the almost invincible General Lee was outwitted. He was outwitted by his own magnificent monster, the one he had created, and caught off guard and conquered and captured in New Jersey by his own British 16th Dragoons. And now you know the rest of the story.
0: Now, the rest of the story. Huntington, McKean, Hanson, Bourdonneau, Mifflin, Lee, Hancock, Lorenz, Gorham, Sinclair, Griffin, 11 men. 11 American patriots, 11 names you should know. And yet, I'll bet, even knowing their first names would help you recall no more than one, if indeed you ever heard of any one of them at all. John Hancock, his name you know. His was the enormous, elaborate, unforgettable signature on the Declaration of Independence, one of the wealthiest men in New England. Yet he stood outside Boston one terrible night of the war, and he said, "Burn Boston, though it makes John Hancock a beggar, if the public good requires it." But what of Sam Huntington, another declaration signer? An attorney for the Crown during the decade previous, Huntington was in later years a strong supporter of the federal Constitution, yet the history books have relegated him to virtual obscurity. Then there was Thomas McKean of Delaware, yet another declaration signer, so harassed by the British that he was forced to move his family 5 times in 5 months. He served in Congress without pay, his family in poverty and in hiding. And John Hanson of Maryland is so active in every event that led up to the Revolution. And Elias Bourdonneau, who got the gunpowder to General Washington just as his troops were running out of gunpowder. Named Commissary General of Prisoners, Bourdonneau gave $30,000 of his own money to ensure the fair treatment of POWs. Thomas Mifflin, born of Quaker parents, he nonetheless became a general in the Continental Army. Richard Henry Lee, whose signature also appears on the Declaration of Independence, he was among the first to call for King George's head. And Henry Lorenz, who was actually captured by the British and did time in the Tower of London. And Nathaniel Gorham, who was eventually wiped out in a 6-million-acre land deal. And Arthur Sinclair. Arthur Sinclair, a general in the war, his Scottish birth and incompetent subordinates led some to question his loyalty, but the critics were wrong. And Cyrus Griffin. He resisted revolution until the last moment, authoring a plan of reconciliation between Great Britain and her colonies as late as December of 1775. Huntington, McKean, Hanson, Bourdonneau, Mifflin, Lee, Hancock, Lorenz, Gorham, St. Clair, and Griffin. 11 names in American history you ought to recognize, especially considering this. On March 1 of 1781, our government ratified the Articles of Confederation, under which document we were officially and for the first time ever designated the United States. Well, under the same Articles of Confederation, the United States had national leadership, had a succession of presidents. 11 of them. 11 presidents, with Sam Huntington and ending with Cyrus Griffin. That's right, all of the men you've just met, in most cases for the first time. And that means exactly what you think it does, that despite what you were taught in school, George Washington was the 12th president of the United States. But before you try to tell your teacher that Sam Huntington was the father of our country, be sure to relate the rest of the story. So do we honor our nation's presidents that even after they retire from office and from then on, they are protected by Secret Service. And it is more than just an honor. There is always the lurking threat of bodily harm to a former president. Why, one former president was considered so vulnerable to kidnapping that his bodyguards kept him moving all the time. Kept him moving. I mean, in the years after this president had left the White House, he was actually physically relocated on the orders of those assigned to protect him, relocated more than a dozen times. Let me tell you the rest of the story. Now, he was no longer president of the United States, and yet his extraordinary vulnerability was a source of ongoing concern. In the first place, he was a highly visible former president. When he left Washington, he did not travel directly home. He made personal appearances in 10 major cities, Baltimore and Harrisburg, Philadelphia, New York City, Albany, Buffalo, Cleveland, Columbus, Indianapolis, Chicago. Now, some folks said he was just too accessible to the general public. They said that one of these days, if his bodyguards were not careful, this ex-president was going to be kidnapped. Well, it was a valid warning. Already there were rumblings in the criminal community that such a presidential kidnapping might be attempted. In response, the former president's bodyguards adopted what they called the moving target theory, that kidnappers would be less likely to choose an unpredictable prey if they were not sure where he was going to be on any specific date. Indeed, in the entire decade, 10 years, following his departure from Washington, this former president actually relocated 4 times. And then when he was 11 years out of office, it happened. 6 men conspired to kidnap the former president. Prospective ransom, $200,000. They almost succeeded. They were actually, physically, bodily, carrying away our ex-commander-in-chief. They might have disappeared into the night had one of the men assigned to guard the former president not interfered, and the conspirators were captured and tried and imprisoned. Although, as you can imagine, the presidential bodyguards never quite got over that brush with calamity. So, as I say, our former chief executive was relocated no fewer than 8 times thereafter. Maybe more, but no fewer than 8. Remember, they were trying to keep all those relocations secret, and may even have deceived history once or twice, so he could have been moved more than I'm telling you. But after all, how much of what you've just heard can be found in any history book? For the ex-president we've been discussing left Washington feet first. He made all those subsequent personal appearances from a box. He was shot out of office. His bodyguards were literally guarding his body, guarding it from grave robbers for 36 years after his death. They moved him more than 12 times, which makes the body of Abraham Lincoln the liveliest corpse that ever was. And now you know the rest of the story.
3: Once a man's home was his castle, only

0: when heaven's under siege.
1: Now, the rest of the story. It was the Ides of March in 1810 in Louisville, Kentucky. A strange little man with piercing eyes walked into the general store carrying two large books under his arm, and he laid the volumes on the counter and greeted the shopkeeper. Now, what you're about to learn, that shopkeeper could not possibly have known. The stranger had come to the United States in the spring of 1794, penniless, a weaver by trade. Truth was, he had always disliked weaving. His real fascination was ornithology, birds. In fact, his dream was to write and illustrate a book about birds, a project which had never been attempted on the scale that he was contemplating. Well, anyway, consulting an engraver, he was told that production would be prohibitively costly, as much as $80 for a single black and white engraving, which would then have to be hand-colored at an additional cost, and that would mean tens of thousands of dollars to do the job right. But the bird lover took this economic obstacle as a challenge, and he went out looking for a publisher, and after 2 years searching, one such was found, William Bradford of Philadelphia. Bradford figured it would take at least 5 volumes to describe the birds of America, so he said he would underwrite the cost of volume one if the author illustrator could produce 200 subscribers. Wow. That meant going out on the road selling a prospect the would-be author could not have enjoyed less. But he would do it if he had to, and that was exactly what he was doing in that general store in Louisville in the Ides of March of 1810. He was soliciting subscriptions. Would the shopkeeper be interested in placing an order? The shopkeeper skeptically arched an eyebrow and then opened one of the author's sample volumes. But as he turned the pages, his skepticism subsided. And in moments, his face was filled with wonder. And now, what you are about to learn, the ornithologist author could not possibly have known. The shopkeeper had come to the United States in 1803, a wealthy young aristocrat. During his first years in America, he lived the life of a lazy playboy on an estate near Philadelphia. He had hopes of becoming even wealthier as a merchant, but his laziness undid that dream. And by the time the traveling bird lover walked into his life, March of 1810, the lazy playboy had become a lazy general storekeeper and was blissfully on his way to bankruptcy. No, said the shopkeeper, he had no need for a bird book, especially one so expensive. And unfortunately for the struggling author, he would hear the same response all over Louisville. He was a sincere ornithologist and a good illustrator, but he was a terrible salesman. And so he died uncelebrated 3 years later. His name was... his name was Alexander Wilson, and I doubt you've ever heard of him. The name you know is that of the indolent shopkeeper for whom sketching was only a hobby until he went bankrupt, and remembered the strange little man with the piercing eyes who had walked into his general store in 1810 because, faced with penury, the artistically gifted shopkeeper turned out to be a good salesman. And so it is he whom we remember as American history's most distinguished birdman. Just a lazy storekeeper named John James Audubon. So now you know the rest of the story.

Said you're leaving tomorrow, that today was our last day. 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But a little bitty tear let me down, spoiled my act as a clown. 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But a little bitty tear let me down, spoiled my act as a clown.

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1: The rest of the story. Sam stood at home plate, the bat poised over his left shoulder, but something was wrong. The stands were empty. The friendly sounds of routine team practice echoing among the stands, the sun shone, a gentle breeze wafted over the bleachers, but something was wrong. There was no doubt about it in Sam's mind. Joe, the team's manager, was watching. He was near enough to see the strange hesitation in the batter's expression moments before Sam stepped back from the plate. For this was more than just another swing at the ball club's batting practice. This was the first time that Sam had held a bat in most of two full seasons. The reason for his absence from the game was the Korean War. And indeed, Sam did see combat. So when the odd look came over his face at the beginning of his first practice in nearly 2 years, it was at once understandable but worrisome. For there stood Sam, staring down at home plate as though it were 10,000 miles away. And he was silent, seemingly obsessed. But, well, this is the rest of the story. Statistically speaking, there's just no way to tell how good a baseball player was Sam, because the reason is those missing seasons, almost five of them. Between 1943 and 1945, the seventh inning stretch was World War II. Sam was a Marine pilot then, but again during the Korean War when his reserve unit was called up in 1952. So as far as lifetime stats are concerned, Sam's are misleading by about a quarter of his playing career. But then one day, Sam did come home to stay, and he went to the ballpark to see the fellows and to take the first swing at the rest of his life. But before the batting practice pitcher could release that first ball, this veteran of two wars stepped out of the batter's box, eyes wide, gazed down at home plate, and after interminable seconds had passed, Sam called out to manager Joe, "What have you done to this plate while I was gone?" Joe said, "What do you mean?" Sam answered, "Home plate, it's out of line." The suggestion was ludicrous, and for a while, Boston Red Sox manager Joe Cronin stood there arguing with Sam. But finally, when it became clear that an official measurement was the only thing that would calm Sam down, Joe ordered the Fenway Park crew to get a transit and actually survey home plate. And they did, and to the astonishment of everybody except Sam, home plate was sure enough, by the slightest degree, out of alignment with the baseball diamond and the ballpark itself. In the annals of Big League Baseball, one Hall of Famer stands very tall. This man you've just met, Theodore Samuel Williams, Ted Williams. All sorts of stunning statistics at bat, including a lifetime batting average of .344, 521 home runs. He was the last big leaguer to bat 400 in a season. And of the legendary Ted Williams, it has been said that he possessed the one indispensable secret weapon, which in part accounted for his phenomenal batting record. He had an incredible and almost unbelievable sense of vision. Of course, you know that Ted's eyesight was out of sight, because now you know the rest of the story.
2: Now, the rest of the story. I know this sounds incredible, but please believe me, I have a file full of first-hand corroboration. Lincoln, Abraham Lincoln, at the time when our nation might otherwise have fallen forever into disunion, was blessed with a brain which was not his own. I'm looking through a stack of congressional documents and private papers, and the facts are impossible to ignore. At a point in the uncivil war, just when about everybody, including Sherman and Grant, believed that the Union was lost, an advisor, a civilian advisor, was summoned to rescue the military. Among the first to be let in on this secret was Senator Ben Wade, chairman of the Committee of Congress for the Conduct of the War. When Lincoln confided his newfound secret weapon was not an army man, Wade responded, "Hang the army." And the next thing the senator did was to put somebody who could cooperate with the new plans at the head of the War Department. And the Union started winning battles, pivotal battles, So startling was this turn of events that the House of Representatives sought to discover the author of these new, sublimely effective strategies. And yet, as his secret advisor looked on in anonymity from the House gallery, Abe Lincoln took the credit. Senator Wade was in favor of telling the world the rest of the story, but the president insisted that such a revelation would only embarrass his generals. And so a tight inner circle around Lincoln cheered quietly for the real genius behind the Union victories. Stanton and Chase and Bates and Smith were such silent supporters in the president's cabinet. And believe me when I say that these plans were not vague suggestions. They were carefully, specifically detailed campaigns with maps and troop movements and timetables all laid out. Take the capture of Vicksburg. Scholars say that to find a parallel in military history, one must refer to the Italian campaign of Napoleon in 1796. Perhaps never was such an operation carried out so precisely in accordance with its plan. The North had been trying to subdue Vicksburg for an entire year, and yet employing the intricate battle plan of Lincoln's secret advisor, the task was accomplished in a fleeting 18 days. And after the reunion, Civil War experts concurred that the conflict would have been fought and won on every front by the spring of 1862 had Lincoln's military mastermind been in charge from the very beginning. Among those so convinced was General Sherman himself. But as the president said to his secret advisor, "Could I dare let it be known that the armies of the United States are moving under the directing hand of a woman, Anna Ella Carroll." I said, Anna Ella Carroll, Lincoln's own Secretary of War. Stanton later admitted, yes, she did the great work that made the rest of us famous. And now you know what he meant. Because now you know the rest of the story. The rest of the story. The ingenuity of man has never conceived anything better calculated to bring out all of the evil passions of humanity. Our forefathers early recognized the insidious wickedness, and they rooted it out. Those lines were written in the publication Living Age 2 years before the turn of the century about something so unsavory that it was perceived as threatening the very fabric of society. And the name of the nefarious, potentially lascivious practice was pell-mell. And this is the rest of the story. The French started it, of course, spelled it a little differently, but the same idea. That was in the 14th century. 300 years later, this plague of the British Isles. In the spring of 1661, diarist Samuel Pepys was strolling St. James Park, was peering through bushes when he caught the Duke of York shamelessly engaged in pell-mell. Pepys had never seen anything like it in his life and perhaps never wanted to see anything like it again. Other vices took the place of pell-mell during the 1700s, but then in the early 1850s, the dreadful thing was reintroduced to England, and this time in an even more potentially devastating form. Once more, the French were blamed for this crime against humanity, but it was too late for casting blame now. The damage had been done. Pell-mell continued to sweep Britain through the 1860s and 70s. About this time, an author named Mayne Reid wrote a treatise and commentary on the controversial subject. The best thing he could say about it was that pell-mell was better than war. And he admonished his readers regarding the kind of women one was likely to become involved with as a result. And then the disease reached across the Atlantic to embrace the United States. Manhattan High Society was first to be charmed by this imported decadence. Couples would get together and have dinner and do it afterward. The rest of the nation titillated followed. And as the new century approached, pell-mell got completely out of hand. It became associated with every imaginable evil. For virtually wherever it was also drinking, gambling, and sexual immorality in the works.
1: Through the efforts of one crusader, a reverend named Skinner, pell-mell was at last banned in Boston. Elsewhere, clergy and laity conspired to undermine it, and they eventually succeeded. Reading the newspaper accounts of those days about the immoral practice that threatened to wreck civilization, one realizes that a lifetime ago was a very long time indeed. For that which was said to have evoked all of our evil passions, that insidious wickedness we inherited from the French, was originally called pell-mell. You call it croquet. Only now you know the rest of the story.
2: Now, the rest of the story. It was not Al's fault, really. It was as though he were born that way, just plain unable to handle money. Unable to handle money. His wife Betsy kept their books. She had to. Minus her constant attempts to rectify the family finances, Al would always have been in debt. It was as though he were an aggressive gambler or a reckless investment speculator. He was neither. Al was simply, totally, unbelievably befuddled by the household budget. He deeply empathized with people who borrowed more than they could pay. He often sought to help them in their crises. The problem was that Al was himself always borrowing more than he could pay, and so he could rarely afford to assist. Fortunately, Al was never imprisoned for indebtedness, as many were who lived in that day. This, thanks to wife Betsy, who stretched the family income to astonishing limits, who saw to it that bills were paid when they could be, or plausibly postponed when they could not be. But this is the rest of the story. Onto this burdened beast of financial woe was laid what threatened to be the last straw, blackmail. It began, ironically enough, with a pretty young girl beseeching Al for a loan. Her name was Maria Reynolds. She claimed to have been abandoned by an abusing husband. All she needed, she said, was sufficient cash to return to her family in New York. As usual, Al was in no financial position to help, but equally characteristically, he tried to do just that. He would try to scrape something together, he assured Maria, but would require an address in town to which he might send the money. The cash for Maria's return home was hand-delivered to her apartment by Al personally, and so began the affair. It was Maria's husband who eventually returned to blackmail Al, claiming to be the injured party. The man negotiated over a sum that might relieve his misery. The amount agreed upon was $1,000, which Al produced with extraordinary difficulty. And, of course, it would not be the last of this dishonored husband's monetary demands. Still, all things considered, the greatest damage in this disaster was not to Al's marriage, but once again to the household budget. The blackmailer's initial lump sum and subsequent smaller payoffs put new and amazing stresses on wife Betsy's bookkeeping ingenuity. Al was heard to have said, "I'm not worth $500 in the whole world." He should have been so lucky, because then, as almost always, he owed thousands of dollars more than he was worth. And he died as he had lived. In the end, he was shot and killed in a duel by a man he had accused of being, among other things, unable to manage money. By the way, it was Al whose every action seemed to undermine his family finances. It was this same Alex who had taken the non-existent credit of the United States government to a world-class, unsurpassed pinnacle, who had on his nation's behalf manipulated millions of dollars with such dramatic dexterity and phenomenal success. For Alexander, the man who could not handle his own money, was President George Washington's very first Secretary of the Treasury, Alexander Hamilton. And now you know the rest of the story.
1: Now, the rest of the story. Once upon a time, on the deadly borderline where Hell's Kitchen butts Harlem, there was a New York street punk named Jack. He ran with a gang. He rumbled with fists and rocks and knives and zip guns. He aimed to own the pavement. He was 8 years young. But Hell's Kitchen grows a boy into something more or less before your eyes. Jack grew quickly.
2: He learned the ins and outs and ups and downs of guarding the turf and watching for cops and knowing the score and staying alive. But one day, while playing hooky from his prep school for hoods and cons, Jack encountered something unexpected in himself. Jack's older sister wanted more out of life than the prison of Hell's Kitchen, so she enrolled in a dancing class, and the little tough guy made fun of her for doing it, until one day, when she made him come with her. "Somebody's got to keep an eye on you," she told him. "At least I'll know you're not in trouble." So there sat Jack, surrounded by girls. Girls his sister's age. And he was watching something that made no sense to him at all. What he did next was perhaps predictable. He tried to disrupt the class. He made faces at the girls when the instructor wasn't looking. He grew bolder and began making irritating noises. What surprised Jack was that even though the dance teacher surely knew what he was trying to do, she ignored him. So he made louder noises. Still, she ignored him. Until the class was almost over, the last item on the agenda was a jumping exercise, and suddenly the instructor spun around and stabbed a finger at Jack. "All right, little brother," the woman said. "If you've got so much energy, get up and do these jumps." And, she added, "let's see if you can jump as high as the girls." Well, the dare was irresistible. Jack sprang to his feet, determined to prove himself superior. With all of his might, he leaped into the air. And then again, and on the third jump, something happened deep inside him. It was a feeling of inexplicable exhilaration, a feeling of freedom he'd never known before. And all Jack knew for sure was that he wanted that feeling again, and again and again. The next time his sister's dancing class convened, Jack would not have to be persuaded to tag along. This time he wanted to learn with the rest of the students. His buddies in the gang, most of whom were much older, would not have understood, would have called Jack a sissy, might have said or done worse. So the little tough guy would do what he could to avoid exposure. But no way would he abandon that incredible gravity-defying sensation. Not then, not ever. 6 decades have passed since then, during which, in the world of international ballet, there emerged a titanic talent, Jacques d'Amboise, protégé of the immortal Balanchine, member of the New York City Ballet at 15, founder of the National Dance Institute, one of the finest classical dancers of modern times. Now, it is said that d'Amboise in his prime was best known for his amazing leaps. That's not at all amazing to you, is it? Because by now you know the rest of the story. Now, the rest of the story. Artie had just set out on the long car trip home from Sydney, Australia to Goulburn, about 2.5 hours, when suddenly a huge coal truck traveling top speed in the opposite direction swerved into an oncoming lane, and there was no way that Artie could have avoided it. His little car was no match for the truck. It was cut in half. Artie was lucky to escape with his life, but that's where his luck ended. In the collision, Artie's right arm was torn off. Torn off! Unmercifully, he never lost consciousness. He almost bled to death before the ambulance arrived. Taken to a hospital in Sydney, Artie had to sign for surgery with his left hand. The remains of his right arm, shreds of bone and muscle, would be trimmed back to a stump 3 inches below the shoulder. Now back to Goulburn. Artie's wife and 15-year young son were notified by local police. They would take a cab to Sydney, 130 so miles away, and the whole terrible thing was made more terrible somehow, as it had happened October 12, 1952, on Artie's birthday. Now, he'd always been an athletic fellow, football, bicycle racing. Later, as a family man, his favorite sport had been golf. In fact, Artie, who was a pipe fitter by trade, had been playing in a pipe fitter's golfing outing in Sydney the day of the accident. One-armed golfing is not unheard of, although it is challenging. And it proved especially so for Artie, formerly a 20 handicap. But the greatest obstacle was his own self-consciousness. His old partners at the Goulburn Golf Club would have been more than happy to continue playing with him.
3: But Artie just didn't feel right about it. So he asked his 15-year young son to accompany him. Now, the boy had never played golf. So for a while, he carried his dad's bag. Eventually, he borrowed a set of clubs and played along. For years, father and son were a solid twosome on and off the course. After Artie's accident, the boy, who had hoped for a career in architecture, dropped out of school to assist in the family business. 6 years of night school would qualify the young man as a journeyman plumber. He was 21 when the inscription on Artie's shop window was lengthened, "and son," and through it all, father and son were golfing buddies. So you would never guess. Artie, a 20 handicap with two arms, remember, with only his left arm improved to a 14, minus his right arm, Artie got good. But his son, who'd simply wanted to pass the time with his dad, got great. In fact, age 22, Artie's son, a journeyman plumber by now, won the 1960 Australian Open. And he kept right on winning. Dozens of PGA, dozens of worldwide victories, more than 140 golf course designs, and over 30 years of sportscasting for NBC and ESPN. But now, as you hear recounted the triumphs of Australia's great Bruce Devlin, you will recall the teenager who tagged along to relieve his one-armed dead self-consciousness. He tagged along because now you know the rest of the story.
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Beaches in Aruba, import smokes from Cuba. The type of shit at my disposal, honey made a proposal. I'm like, girl, just come on over. We can talk about it, or go on and act this out. 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

tell them who the master. 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So what you telling me? Flipping styles on the daily. Why you think they pay me? I represent till I'm Swayze. 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Down

0: Greetings. You are cordially invited to travel through space and time with an extraterrestrial being from the planet Gallifrey, who goes by the name The Doctor, a rogue Time Lord, whom through many incarnations combats foes, helps people in need, works to save civilizations, tries to prevent evil forces from harming innocent people or changing history. Hop aboard the Big Blue TARDIS. 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But watch out for the Daleks. 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
1: Now, the rest of the story. For a whole lot of people throughout the world, the game of chess is serious business. The Fischer-Spassky World Championship Tournament in 1972 focused international attention on the profundity of chess. There were 21 games in that tournament, took weeks to play. Now, imagine one game, a single game of chess lasting 2 years. There was such a game. It began in 1883 and ended in 1885. Two chess teams competed by correspondence, by mail. Now, any opposing chess teams or even individual competitors in chess are referred to for scoring purposes simply as white and black. So, in this historic competition, white, which always moves first, advanced the king pawn 2 squares, that's pawn to K4 in the official records, conservative. Black's response was to advance the queen bishop pawn 2 squares, pawn to QB4. This is the Sicilian defense in its early stages, one of the better known defenses. White moves knight to QB3, black answers pawn to K3. It's evident about now to any experienced chess player that both teams know what they're doing, because presently the vital central squares on the chessboard have fallen under attack. In the seventh move, black's bishop simultaneously nabs a white knight and places the white king in check. White counters with the only remaining knight and captures the attacking bishop. The moves that follow are really aggressive. You know, that's the thing about chess. You see the piece is sitting there on the board, just sitting there, not doing anything between moves, but the blood pressure among the players is skyrocketing because, well, that's violence out there. By the end of the 12th move, black is clustered in its kingside quadrant, and then the fireworks begin. A white bishop takes a black knight. A black pawn takes a white bishop. White's 15th move was one of those during which the opponent's heart stops beating. A lengthy, diagonal sweep of the queen, which is the most powerful piece on the chessboard. Ah, but black was lying in wait. Black's 21st move, rook to K5, has trapped the hapless white queen behind enemy lines. Move 22 brings both black rooks to the same file. That's a deadly combination of force, and when at last, by the 26th move, white realized that the queen was lost, white resigned. The game was over. Now, the abbreviated account of which you've just heard barely captures the drama of that 2-year ordeal for those two chess teams. Often with weeks between moves, the pressure for both must have been unbearable. It's well known that many of the greatest chess players of the past were plagued by emotional instability, whether a natural byproduct of the required genius or merely a reaction to the nerve-shattering tournaments is a chicken or egg question, I suppose. And by the way, the white team in that remarkable correspondence game of 1883 to 1885, the white team advantaged by the first move, but still the loser, well, that team was Cambridge University. And the black team, the winner of that incredible 2-year chess game by mail, that was England's Bethlehem Royal Hospital, otherwise known as Bedlam Insane Asylum. Only now, you know the rest of the story.
2: Now, the rest of the story. It had been a long, slow morning in the hospital emergency room, at least until they brought in the two cowboys. Both were unconscious, more dead than alive. A nervous hotel clerk stammered out the essentials. He'd found them only minutes ago. The hotel room was filled with natural gas. He could not have known the rest of the story, that the cowboys had just brought in a rail shipment of cattle to the Hearst Ranch in San Luis Obispo, that the night previous had been their first night here in San Francisco. One of them was bushed and went straight to bed. His compadre, Billy Connell, went out on the town. When Billy returned to the hotel room in the small hours, he found the lamp burning. No sense in wasting kerosene, Billy thought, so he blew out the flame. Cowboy Billy Connell had never seen a gas lamp before, so believing all was well, he turned in. And thus were both men asphyxiated. There's only so much a doctor can do even nowadays in such cases, less still in the autumn of 1900, but the Frisco physicians did their best. They labored an hour, two, 3 hours. Billy Connell was coming around, they thought, but his pal, cowpuncher William Penn Adair, was not responding to treatment. 4 hours, 5 hours, it looked like Billy Connell was going to make it. Willie Penn, the doctors shook their heads. "We've lost him," one admitted. "Let him die in peace." For one cowpoke far from home, a hospital in the big city that he had barely seen was the end of the trail. Or so it seemed. But by now a number of curious young medical students had gathered in the ER, and upon hearing that Willie Penn could not be revived, one of the students asked, "Give him to us." "For what?" one of the doctors wanted to know. "To experiment on," the student answered. The doctor in charge said, "He's yours." So the med students took the cowboy, then began discussing what they might do to save him that the doctors hadn't already done. One said he'd read such and such. They tried that, failed. Then another idea, and another, and another. And then at some point amid these desperate shots in the dark, home remedies and grandma's nostrums among them, 9 hours after Willie Penn had been brought in, one of the students looked down at the dead man's chest, and he was breathing. Steadily, deeply, breathing. And his pulse had grown stronger as well. Hours after the big city sawbones had done their best and quit, the cowpuncher far from home was slowly returning from the Great Divide. He would be all right. Oh, it would take time, months recuperating in Hot Springs, Arkansas, to erase the vacant stare and restore most of his former energy. Yet, as it turned out, that brush with oblivion did bring Willie Penn to the end of one trail and to the beginning of another. You never knew the cowboy who almost had his last roundup in a hotel room in San Francisco. You remember his life after near death. A career made possible by a bunch of young medical students who would not take no and would not let go. Until this moment, the world never knew whom to thank for the enduring wit and the homespun wisdom of Willie Penn, William Penn Adair Rogers, Will Rogers. But now you know the rest of the story.
1: Now, the rest of the story. It's the highest of drama, and practically nobody, no human body, is there to see it anymore. But way up north in the land of ice and snow and sprawling tundra, the wolves go hunting. The moonlight dances to the music of the cold as the wolf pack runs, kicking up the powdery white, silent almost, headed for easy prey, the reindeer calves, for the moment undefended, lingering in the clearing. And out they race, the hunting wolves, creatures who taught man to hunt, some say, once upon a forest primeval. But as the wolves draw near, the female reindeer, the reindeer cows, see them and thunder out to interpose themselves between their calves and the danger. And here's what I want you to see, a remarkable thing, really. One by one, quick as a flash, the adult reindeer, the cows, take their places surrounding their young, surrounding them facing outward, so that when the wolves arrive, they find themselves facing a wall of antlers in a complete tight circle, inside which the reindeer calves sit tight and stay safe through the night. You see, reindeer, In Alaska and Canada, they call them caribou. Reindeer are the only deer whose bulls and cows have antlers. And maybe you've just seen why. The way their antlers form seems to differ male from female. There's a fuzzy phase and a hard phase. The first, called velvet, develops through the summer months, then turns hard as fall approaches. After the rut, the mating competition, the males lose their antlers. It's called casting. But the females, they keep their antlers all through the winter, all the way to springtime. And I want you to remember that. I want you to remember how long the female reindeer hang on to their antlers, because it makes them important in ways you may not fully appreciate as yet. And I have to say, there are a lot of things you don't know about reindeer. For example, that reindeer meat is consumed perhaps more than any other meat in the whole world, and that fully one-fourth of all the land everywhere is used for reindeer herding. That includes Scandinavia, Siberia, northern North America. And did you know that in those far northern lands, explorers have discovered 30,000-year-old reindeer corrals built by the ancestors of those who even still depend on reindeer for their milk, their meat, their transportation, their clothing, their culture? But there's something else significant about reindeer, something culturally perhaps most significant of all. Remember how the antlers form differently for male and female reindeer? Remember? The males lose their antlers by November or so, but the females keep theirs all winter long. And now I want you to picture every picture you've ever seen of Santa's sleigh. Think about it. Any picture, any image of Santa Claus and his sleigh shows his reindeer, all of them, with antlers. So yes, I do mean to say that Santa's sleigh and all the bright hopes of Christmas morning run on girl power. Because now you know the rest of the story.
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2: The rest of the story. Sam stood at home plate, the bat poised over his left shoulder, but something was wrong. The stands were empty. The friendly sounds of routine team practice echoing among the stands. The sun shone, a gentle breeze wafted over the bleachers, but something was wrong. There was no doubt about it in Sam's mind. Joe, the team's manager, was watching. He was near enough to see the strange hesitation in the batter's expression moments before Sam stepped back from the plate. For this was more than just another swing at the ball club's batting practice. This was the first time that Sam had held a bat in most of two full seasons. The reason for his absence from the game was the Korean War. And indeed, Sam did see combat. So when the odd look came over his face at the beginning of his first practice in nearly 2 years, it was at once understandable but worrisome. For there stood Sam, staring down at home plate as though it were 10,000 miles away. And he was silent, seemingly obsessed. But, well, this is the rest of the story. Statistically speaking, there's just no way to tell how good a baseball player was Sam, because the reason is those missing seasons, almost five of them. Between 1943 and 1945, the seventh-inning stretch was World War II. Sam was a Marine pilot then, but again during the Korean War when his reserve unit was called up in 1952. So as far as lifetime stats are concerned, Sam's are misleading by about a quarter of his playing career. But then one day, Sam did come home to stay, and he went to the ballpark to see the fellows and to take the first swing at the rest of his life. But before the batting practice pitcher could release that first ball, this veteran of two wars stepped out of the batter's box, eyes wide, gazed down at home plate, and after interminable seconds had passed, Sam called out to manager Joe, "What have you done to this plate while I was gone?" Joe said, "What do you mean?" Sam answered, "Home plate, it's out of line."
4: The suggestion was ludicrous, and for a while, Boston Red Sox manager Joe Cronin stood there arguing with Sam. But finally, when it became clear that an official measurement was the only thing that would calm Sam down, Joe ordered the Fenway Park crew to get a transit and actually survey home plate. And they did, and to the astonishment of everybody except Sam, home plate was sure enough, by the slightest degree, out of alignment with the baseball diamond and the ballpark itself. In the annals of Big League Baseball, one Hall of Famer stands very tall. This man you've just met, Theodore Samuel Williams. Ted Williams. All sorts of stunning statistics at bat, including a lifetime batting average of .344, 521 home runs. He was the last big leaguer to bat 400 in a season. And of the legendary Ted Williams, it has been said that he possessed the one indispensable secret weapon, which in part accounted for his phenomenal batting record. He had an incredible and almost unbelievable sense of vision. Of course, you know that Ted's eyesight was out of sight, because now you know the rest of the story.
2: Now, the rest of the story. John, the young choir master, loved Bertha. At first from afar, she was so different from the women he had known, so effervescent, so intriguing, so beautiful, and the more he thought about her, the more he longed to gaze into the sparkling eyes that he had thus admired only from across crowded rooms. Now, the reason Bertha had come to town in the first place was to visit her aunt who lived there. So John summoned his courage, which concerning such matters was uncharacteristic. He sought out Bertha's aunt to plead on both knees for an introduction. The woman, smiling irresistibly, promised to oblige. And so it was that pretty Bertha and her once distant admirer did meet. Bertha even joined the ladies' choir, of which John was master, and from their musical relationship slowly emerged a warm personal one. As the weeks passed, John pondered and plotted how he might propose to this girl who had stolen his heart. But then a remarkable picture entered his mind. With typical pessimism, he saw his future self failing to achieve one aspiration after another, then coming home to his wife trying to explain why. In this vision, he saw what he feared most. He watched the sparkle vanish from Bertha's eyes. Of course, the secret dread Bertha interpreted as waning interest in her. And so eventually she returned to her home in another town, and the happy ending that might have been never was. But this is the rest of the story. John and Bertha remained friends despite the years and the miles that separated them. Bertha eventually met and married an industrialist named Arthur Faber, a kind man of whom John, with private reluctance, approved. And, oh yes, the Fabers had a son whom they named Hans. But at least part of the heart Bertha had stolen long ago would remain hers forever. She needed to know that. So John devised a plan for expressing it, a subtle, exquisitely cryptic means of telling her that he would always love her. He wrote her a love song vaguely evocative of a ballad that she had once sung to him. So ambiguously was this message concealed amid melody and words that John even sent the song directly to Bertha's husband. For outwardly it was to be sung to their newborn son. But Bertha would find, John explained, that while she is singing Hans to sleep, a love song is being sung to her. For John need not have fretted over the failures that he once imagined, for his eventual success is spelled in bold print these days in incomparable masterworks across the pages of music history, the towering accomplishments of an inimitable composer named John Johannes Brahms, and the song he wrote for Bertha. Now, the world gently sings that song to this day, never imagining its secret sentiment, a whispered affection beneath the words, "Good evening, good night, with roses bedecked." For this was the gift of a young choirmaster in Hamburg to the Viennese girl he let slip away. A love song in disguise. A love song which the rest of us know as Brahms. lullaby. Only now you know the rest of the story.
1: Now, the rest of the story. During the Civil War, when the North had the most to lose, a crucial decision was made to attack the Deep South by way of the Tennessee Valley. And the plan worked. And for that winning strategy, the history books credit Ben Wade, chairman of the Committee on the Conduct of the War. But the credit is misplaced. Now, on another front, the capture of Vicksburg seemed an impossible objective for the Union Army. Because Vicksburg was a river port, an attack from the water was seriously considered. But in the end, Vicksburg fell by a land attack, and Grant was praised for the plan. But again, someone else deserved it. In fact, a great many successful Civil War strategies were conceived by an unsung strategist, a civilian advisor whom President Lincoln kept in the closet. A Southerner. You see, the summer of 1861 was a difficult season for the Union Army, and by November, the Confederacy's defensive position was superb. The North was in big trouble. And it was then that President Lincoln enlisted the aid of an old friend, a Southerner whose sympathies rested with the North and who would serve the Union as war counselor. Evaluating the North's desperate situation, the advisor rejected the Mississippi River as an avenue of attack, too heavily fortified. On the other hand, it appeared Confederate Fort Henry along the Tennessee River had dropped its guard, so the Tennessee Valley seemed to be the South's Achilles heel. The plan? Use the Tennessee River as a means of reaching the vital Memphis and Charleston Railroad. Well, the tactician apprised Lincoln, and Lincoln informed Ben Wade with a warning that the advice had come from outside the military. But Wade could not have cared less. The Tennessee River plan must be implemented immediately, he told the president. And it was. And just as the secret advisor had predicted, Fort Henry was taken, and the railway connections were attacked, and the Union Army enjoyed triumph after triumph. Likewise, when the capture of Vicksburg seemed impossible, this civilian strategist mapped out a detailed land campaign. And the campaign was realized in 1863, and Vicksburg was won for the North. Such specific advice was offered throughout the war, and as far as we know, it was always correct, even though the president's informant had neither field experience in the military nor access to inside Confederate information. And something else. That invaluable assistant to the Union cause received none of the much-deserved credit while the war was on. And when it was over, and a bill was introduced in Congress that would award compensation for Lincoln's tactician, that bill was defeated. So the brilliant advisor, hailed by Secretary of War Stanton as the one who, quote, did the great work that made the others famous, was left with little applause, no money, than to spend the last years of life paralyzed and supported by a relative. So what was it that Congress was reluctant to recognize? That a technically unqualified civilian had outmaneuvered the military? Or that a born Southerner had saved the North? Or was it this? That what the Union's best men could not accomplish was accomplished by a woman, Anna Ella Carol. Now, you know the rest of the story.
2: Now, the rest of the story. Alexander felt the hangman's noose slip lightly over his head, then tighten around his neck with a sudden jerk. He had not meant it to end this way. Still, he was prepared for it. He had seen himself in a duel to the death against the government itself, but then, to exhaust the metaphor, he'd fired and missed. And as dueling goes, it would have been dishonorable to run and hide or to plead for mercy. Alexander's actual crime was that he had conspired to assassinate the nation's leader, had concealed a bomb in a medical encyclopedia, but he was caught before he could plant it. And the trial was swift. In 5 days, the five unrepentant conspirators were convicted and sentenced. Publicity surrounding the proceedings was enormous, dramatic. Indeed, Alexander had come from a wealthy and widely respected family. His father, who died only a year previous, had been a renowned educator.
4: And then there was Alexander's brother, Walter, 4 years younger, barely 17. Brilliant student, brilliant future. How could Alexander help but think of him in these his last moments? When they were boys, Walter had worshipped him, and thus inspired, he remained at the head of his class in school year after year. In fact, Walter was taking advanced examinations in mathematics this very day. "Be brave," Alexander recalled his sobbing mother saying upon their last goodbye. "Be brave." And so he was, all the way to and including that instant when the trap door fell out from under him and his passion for righting society's wrongs was extinguished forever. Or was it? Well, this is the rest of the story. The grief of Alexander's mother was so profound, it is said, that her hair turned white overnight. But Walter, the bookworm kid brother, perhaps he took it hardest of all. He'd had no interest of any kind in politics or social causes, and yet so shaken was this bright young man by what his brother had done and how his brother had paid that Walter grew determined to understand the ideas that had paved the road leading to this nightmare. So quietly he sought out his brother's university friends, anyone who might shed light on Alexander's thinking prior to the assassination plot. And then, to his utter surprise, Walter learned that he was being shadowed, followed at an unobtrusive distance by curious authorities, and all at once his brother's strange political concerns made terrifying sense. For reading the record, it would seem safe to assume that with the hanging of the conspirators in the courtyard of Schusselberg Fortress in May 8 of 1887 came the end of Alexander. But yet his spirit, his passion, would live on in the younger brother, who might otherwise have endeared himself to the establishment, and yet who instead was to dismantle a social system that had survived for hundreds of years, then to lead into a new era, one-fifth of all the world's people. You know Alexander's brother. You know him as the human spark that ignited the Bolshevik Revolution. Walter Vladimir Lenin. Lenin! Only now you know the rest of the story.
5: Now, the rest of the story. Why do you suppose the uncivil war continues to intrigue us so? Could it be the irony of a nation calling itself the United States falling so bitterly into disunity? So passionate is this ongoing fascination that buffs find themselves in frequent disagreement. However, there seems to be a consensus that the war officially began April 12, 1861 at Fort Sumter. But who fired the first shot? It's been the subject of a lively debate among historians for more than 100 years. Most of the details regarding the assault on and defense of Fort Sumter were scrupulously recorded. But nobody remembers, that is, with certainty, the identity of the man who pulled the trigger and plunged the nation into its darkest hours. For many years, the distinction was bestowed upon one Edmund Ruthin, a Virginia agriculturalist whose eagerness to have it out with the Yankees was indeed well known. Other names have been mentioned along the way, a lieutenant named Gibbs, a private named Halsey, even a little girl named Frances Pickens. Well, today's authorities say that probably Confederate Lieutenant S. Farley fired the opening shot of the Civil War. But pending the surprise discovery of some definitive document regarding the matter, all we can say for certain is that some Southerner started it. But this is the rest of the story. For all the uncertainty as to who shot first, there is no question whatsoever concerning who shot back. He was a senior captain of the Federal garrison defending Fort Sumter. He was, in fact, second in command, and his name was Abner. And you will recall that the fort was, in fact still is, located in Charleston Harbor, some distance from shore. The Yankees were in possession of the fort. The Rebs told the Yankees to get out. The Yankees said they would think about it, but they didn't think hard enough to suit the Rebs. At 4:30 a.m. on that fateful Friday, a Confederate artillery shell roared into the black sky from the ironclad battery on Morris Island. Now, Abner was asleep inside Fort Sumter. Abner was sound asleep until that Confederate shell crashed through the masonry and exploded not from the captain's head. Well, that rude awakening made Abner very angry. So, abruptly awakened, he managed to gather his wits about him, sought out and found the first Federal cannon within reach. Soon as he got his hands on that cannon, he returned the fire. And there's no doubt about what I've just said. For having fired the first Union shot of the Civil War, Abner nonetheless remains a mere footnote in the history of that conflict. You've never heard before that it was he who fired the first shot. Posterity has all but ignored what Abner did. Instead, Abner has been praised for something he never did. What he did not do was invent baseball. And yet he, Captain Abner Doubleday, in April of 1861, did indeed throw out the season's first Yankee cannonball. Now you know the rest of the story.
2: Now, the rest of the story. Frank James had hit bottom for sure this time, and yet there's something oddly anesthetizing about utter failure, perhaps a natural defense against irrational despair. And so Frank trudged on through these depths to which he had descended, this ill-advised occupation as a baby photographer. Had somebody suggested such a career to Frank only a month or two previous, he would certainly have laughed, envisioning himself, camera poised, struggling for composure amid his own frustration, beseeching, "Smile, you little so-and-so," but his prospective employer had made such a compelling speech. For 5 whole minutes he had expounded on the uniqueness of the mother's love and how that relentless devotion to her child rendered her vulnerable to a baby photographer's pitch, and thus inspired and armed with his boss's camera, Frank James hit the pavement in search of infants to immortalize. "Excuse me, ma'am," he said to the first young woman who answered the polite rapping at her door. "Get lost, mister," the woman interrupted, and then slammed the door in Frank's face. An isolated incident, Frank told himself. Maybe the aftermath of an argument with somebody else. Surely the folks at the next house down would be more receptive, at least more hospitable. But as it turned out, the lady of that house was not even more imaginative. "Buzz off, buddy," and wham went the door. Now, it was during the lonesome brief journey to the home next to that one that Frank reflected once again on what he ought to have been, an artist. Ever since a schoolboy, he had admired the paintings of the masters. At the urging of his teachers, he became an art major in college. He grew fascinated with political cartooning. He enjoyed some success as a political cartoonist in the Midwest and then moved to California, hoping to land a regular job with one of the big newspapers out there. But the competition was fierce, so Frank illustrated some newspaper ads, then designed and painted theatrical scenery for a while, and then along came a fast-talking fellow with a camera and a misguided notion that there was nothing a mother could not do to possess an artful portrait of her baby. Brother, was he wrong. But Frank was not going to give up so easily this time. So he tramped the streets of suburban Los Angeles, ever vigilant for a baby-bedazzled mother with a little money to spend, and the days stretched into weeks and the weeks into a full month. But the most Frank was able to evoke from any and all of the mommies he approached was, in effect, "Get lost, mister." Frank finally returned his camera to the fast-talking gent, with none of its film exposed, and he resigned. One good thing had come of all this.

Now, the rest of the story. Jim Schlatter and Bob Mazur were chemists, and they were on the verge of a breakthrough. They just knew it. Meanwhile, a shroud of secrecy hung over their Skokie, Illinois laboratory. Other scientists around the world were also nearing the great discovery. One slip-up and another lab would get the credit and the profit. So Schlatter and Mazur worked swiftly, quietly. Success was so close they could almost taste it. And then Jim Schlatter actually did. That's the rest of the story. Schlatter and Mazur were one of the best drug research teams in industry. So when word leaked out in 1965 that they were working on a new medication for ulcers, other clinicians were considerably interested. The challenge, however, was equally considerable. You see, what ulcer sufferers have that non-sufferers do not have is too much acid in the stomach, hydrochloric acid. And acids affect hyperacidity only superficially, like rubber gloves for a leaky pen. No, it's something else that makes the stomach secrete hydrochloric acid, a triggering agent, a complex hormone called gastrin, G-A-S-T-R-I-N. For many years, scientists were sure that if they could only control gastrin, they could

0: cure ulcers. But gastrin, a most intricate substance, a chemical house of cards comprised of 17 precisely linked amino acids, was just too difficult to experiment with. But then, along came Schlatter and Mazur, and it was they who first proposed to disassemble that troublesome hormone, to discover a chemical inhibitor, and then to create a super medicine for ulcers such as medical science had never dreamed of. And that's what they were doing that day in the lab, experimenting with gastrin fragments, when Jim Schlatter, heating one of these dipeptides in a test tube, accidentally spilled some of the powder on himself. He thought nothing of it until he reached for a piece of paper. You know how some folks lick their fingers to get traction on a piece of paper? Well, that's what Jim Schlatter does, and that's what he did then, when suddenly he tasted the dipeptide powder which had spilled on his hands, and chemical history was made. Ironically, that dipeptide building block of the hormone gastrin had already been discovered in a British laboratory, but none of those British scientists bothered to taste the stuff, so they cast their discovery aside, never bothering even to patent it. It was Jim Schlatter and Bob Mazur of G.D. Searle & Company who accidentally tasted and further tested, and then put a new word in our contemporary vocabulary. In the years since, ulcer sufferers have benefited from a variety of revolutionary medications, and surely they will forgive the gifted Searle team, who got sidetracked on another subject, for the specific dipeptide which had spilled on Jim's fingers was aspartame, which by the sheerest of luck became the sugarless sweetener, which you know as NutraSweet. Only now you know the rest of the story. Now, the rest of the story. Every day for months, now as the afternoon shadows began yawning behind the tombstones, the solitary figure of a woman could be seen moving silently among the monuments at Rock Creek Cemetery. Her destination was always the same, a curved stone bench in a sheltered green holly grove facing a statue. And there on the bench the woman would sit and gaze up into the cold bronze face and the placid bronze eyes every day, for hours at a time. The robed and hooded statue, whose permanent residence this was, memorialized a woman named Marion Hooper Adams. You may recall her, Clover Adams. Clover was the wife of a renowned historian, Henry Adams. Well, Clover Adams, intellectually prodigious, charmingly eccentric, witty and lighthearted, and beloved by all who knew her, killed herself. For behind the formidable facade was little more and nothing less than a woman in love. A woman who, upon learning of her husband's illicit affair with a family acquaintance, could only swallow photographic acid and lie down and die. Husband Henry, presumably overcome by remorse, promptly commissioned a famous sculptor to create Clover's likeness in bronze. So it was many years hence that a stranger came calling on Clover Adams in Rock Creek Cemetery. Day in, day out, the sad-looking woman would come and sit and stare into the enigmatic visage, for Clover's face, as there portrayed, expressed neither pain nor joy, nor the shades that lie between, and thus in her impassivity, her seeming imperviousness to all about her, she was made to appear victorious. That was the victory the woman visitor wanted for herself, having recently discovered, as she had, that her own husband had been unfaithful. I said the woman visitor's own husband had been unfaithful. Her marriage, on the brink of disillusion, could be saved only through the personal fortitude she saw frozen in bronze, the inner strength that eluded Clover Adams in the end. For among this mysterious woman's most cherished personal papers was a poem by Cecil Spring Rice, four lines specifically inspired by the Clover Adams Memorial. O steadfast, deep, inexorable eyes, set look inscrutable, nor smile, nor frown, O tranquil eyes, that looked so calmly down upon a world of passion and of lies. The woman in the cemetery would return to that spot innumerable times over the next four decades. A copy of that poem was even found at her bedside when she died. You thought you knew her, but now whenever you hear her name, you will see in your mind's eye a green holly grove in a graveyard near Washington, D.C., and a statue in bronze, robed and hooded, and a woman sitting before it on a cold stone bench, the communion of two lonely hearts, Clover Adams and Eleanor Roosevelt. And now you know the rest of the story.
1: Now, the rest of the story. July 1999, Penny Brown was sitting in the bleachers watching her son play Little League Baseball. This was in the field across from Erie Community College in Williamsville, New York. Anyway, Penny was just sitting there enjoying the game when she looked over toward the practice cage near the dugout and saw a little boy, the team's bat boy, collapse in the dust. Well, Penny's husband was coaching that day, and he called out to her to come quickly. You see, Penny Brown, professionally, was an intensive care nurse at Buffalo General Hospital. So she hurried from the stands to the little boy's side, felt for his pulse. There was none. What had happened was another boy was swinging a bat in the practice cage, and while he was looking the other way, he caught the bat boy in his backswing, caught him right in the chest. The unintended victim, Kevin Stefan, age 10, took two steps and fell face first to the ground. And now he was in cardiac arrest. Well, Penny, kneeling there, slammed a fist into Kevin's chest, but still nothing, still no heartbeat. All around her were astonished faces and stifled weeping. But Nurse Brown would not give up. She launched into CPR now, the measured breaths, the chest compressions. And what do you know? Kevin's coming back. His heart's beating again, and he's breathing again. And the anxious assembled rightly applaud in the summer of 1999. It's important to know emergency life-saving techniques, Nurse Penny Brown exclaims, even still. You don't just wake up one morning and say, today is the day. For instance, Penny was in a restaurant several years later, January 2006, the Hillview restaurant in Depew, New York, when this woman, in sudden and obvious distress, clutched her throat, elbows up, in the universal sign that she was choking. People called out for help on her behalf. And a moment later, out of the kitchen, races this young man. He's a 17-year-old high school student, part-time dishwasher at the restaurant. And somebody remembered he was also a volunteer fireman in Bowmansville. Anyway, out he rushes, finds a waitress trying to do the Heimlich maneuver, unsuccessfully. So the teenager takes over, places coupled hands at the victim's diaphragm, two thrusts. And out pops the obstruction, and the woman is gasping, breathing again. But Penny Brown was no bystander that day. It was she who was choking. It was she whose life was in jeopardy. So Nurse Brown encourages knowing emergency life-saving techniques from the unique perspective of rescuer and rescued. But there are some matters on the subject which she cannot explain, such as, how could it be that the young man who hurried to her aid, who had grown up to learn the maneuver that would save Penny's life, that he, Kevin Stefan, was the same Kevin Stefan whom Penny had saved on that Little League field 7 years before? Kevin's always wanted to thank her. Now he has. Because now you know the rest of the story.
2: Hello, Americans. I'm Paul Harvey, Jr. Felix was dead. Felix, one of the finest firefighters in Chicago's history, was gone. His reckless daring in the line of duty considered a premature demise should have been no surprise. And yet Chicagoans mourned his passing as never before for one of his kind. There is a monument to his bravery at 95th Street and Keene Avenue. Today, 60 years later, his grave is still visited by faithful admirers. And did I mention, firefighter Felix was no fireman, was no man anyway. Felix was a mongrel dog. His service in Chicago's fire department coincided with a roaring 20s era of legends. And yet while the Lindberghs and the like captured the imagination of this nation, there was no hero more heroic to Chicagoans than Felix. For this is the rest of the story. This is the tale of a dog. Had you lived in Chicago most of 100 years ago, you'd have known this extraordinary creature as Superdog. His name was Felix. Chicago's several fire departments have had many mascots, but none so legendary as he. The stories of Rin Tin Tin and Lassie are as nothing compared to the real-life folklore relating to this beloved mascot of Engine Company 25. Felix has been dead for 60 years, and they still recall around the firehouse the times Felix actually went charging up fire ladders and into burning buildings and dragging out in his teeth tiny babies and unconscious firemen. In a smoke-filled tenement, Felix would run through the halls, barking people awake, leading them to safety. The children of the firemen early in this century loved to hear and rehear the daring exploits of Felix, the wonder dog. A lot of the word-of-mouth legend has been embellished, to be sure, but there's enough to allow for that and still remember Felix, including the entirely true story of how he came to be. One day, an injured stray mutt puppy limped into the Molus Coal Company office. Mr. Molus could not keep the dog, so he took it to the nearest firehouse, Canal Port and 22nd Street. That would be Engine Company 25. Everybody loved the little mutt, and as he matured, he learned the fire alert codes, would be first to leap to his feet and onto the truck when there was a call to action. The accounts of his bravery, intelligence, and acrobatic skills on the ladder grew and grew and eventually outgrew Engine Company 25 until they intrigued all of fire-conscious Chicago. And when Felix died in 1925, the city watered his grave with its tears. There's a monument to Felix in suburban Palos Hills, erected by a librarian he never saw in a city where he never lived. And researchers reflect to this day on the premature demise of the Superdog of 60 years ago. For all his daring, for all his heroics, Felix was not consumed by the danger of his voluntary rescues. He was loved to death, killed with kindness, because affectionate neighbors brought to the firehouse day after day an overdose of Felix's favorite liver sausage. And now, you know the rest of the story.
0: Now, the rest of the story. Art Simmons was the neighborhood bully. But there was one thing that separated Art from the neighborhood bully you probably know. Art could fight. He could fight. While other bullies were mostly bluff and bluster, this one could underscore his intimidation with a remarkable pair of fists. Though he was barely 14, it was said that a full-grown man would think twice before taking on Art Simmons. Unfortunately, Art did not bully full-grown men. In fact, he often picked on younger boys, in particular a neighbor boy named Mike. Mike's father hated fighting, was always telling his son to avoid a confrontation. The Simmons boy calls you a name, Dad admonished, you just ignore him. But Mike's father had forgotten how a boy's honor needs defending, and so he was shocked the afternoon he looked out the window and saw a battle raging right in front of their house. And it was Mike and Art Simmons. Furious, Dad rushed out the door and stopped it. "You both ought to be ashamed," he was starting to say, when suddenly from somewhere, Mike's brother John came running full speed and tackled the Simmons boy. Well, now Dad had had enough. He seized John by the collar and hauled him into the house and gave him a whipping. John protested. After all, he was only trying to defend his younger brother. But Dad was adamant fighting was wrong, and that would have been that, except for the rest of the story. 3 days passed before John and Art Simmons encountered each other again. There were the usual taunts from the latter. John said, All right, if Art wanted a fight, he'd have a fight, but this time not where some grown-up could intervene. Instead, out in the woods, where a winner and a loser could be determined once and for all. So John and Art met in the woods. The boys were the same age, apparently evenly matched, fighting for their own territorial supremacy. John for his kid brother, and for all the kid brothers in the neighborhood. And John did not let them down. It was a merciless thrashing that he gave Art Simmons. And yet, unlike most kid wars, this one accomplished something. First, the reformation of a bully. And next, the initiation of a lifelong friendship between the two contestants. And perhaps most significant, it revealed something in John he might not otherwise have recognized, maybe ever. A tremendous talent for doing battle with his hands, with his fists. Oh, there'd be other fights in John's life, some of them ranked among the most ferocious ever fought anywhere. But now, reflecting on them, you will always recall John's first fight. Fought for the love of Mike. Fought for the love of his brother Mike. The war in the woods near Boston that set two young feet on a path to immortality 100 years ago. For all your life, you've known the name of America's bare-knuckle boxing champion of champions, John L. Sullivan. Only now you know the rest of the story.

Now, the rest of the story. Francis Farcellus Church was a hard-boiled journalist of the old school. It was in his blood. His daddy had founded the New York Chronicle. His brother was a newspaper man. A New York Times correspondent during the Civil War, Francis Church saw reality up close on a daily basis and reported it faithfully as such. Life does not come sugar-coated, Francis learned as a young man. He persistently refused to characterize it thus for his readers. You see what we have here, the makings of a perfect curmudgeon. For as the years passed from wartime to peacetime and the beat shifted from a battleground to a safe, secure desk, the glint in the eye and the fire in the belly gradually diminished to a squint over the spectacles and a third-rate case of chronic dyspepsia. No, his passion for the truth never subsided. It simply took on the guise of cynicism after a while. By the autumn of 1897, Francis Farcellus Church, boy reporter, was 58 years old. A 20-year veteran editorial writer for the New York Sun, whose tolerance for the frivolous had long since dropped to zero. In his editorials, Mr. Church preferred to comment on religious topics, which he often treated with considerable skepticism. The more controversial the subject, the more Mr. Church seemed to relish it. And so it was perhaps with that in mind that his managing editor, Edward P. Mitchell, presented him with that particular letter on that particular September afternoon. Mr. Church's response to his superior was something like, "You've got to be joking." But Mr. Mitchell was quite serious. "Please answer this for tomorrow's edition," he said. And Mr. Church, bristling, returned reluctantly to his desk. And he began writing. What happened to him between the moment he started that editorial and the moment he finished is anybody's guess. Something must have. For you see, Francis Farcellus Church wrote something utterly uncharacteristic in that day. In a sense, if only for 400 words or so, he became somebody that he was not. And yet those words comprise his only legacy as a journalist, and they remain the only reason that anybody is at all curious about him nearly 100 years later. His editorial, September 21, 1897, was unsigned. In fact, it was not until after he died in 1906 that he became publicly known as the author. But now you will never forget. The no-nonsense newspaper man named Francis Farcellus Church, because of a solitary glaring inconsistency in his otherwise grimly logical career. Mr. Church never had children of his own. And yet, in spite of his sardonic self, he was to make glad the hearts of childhood for countless millions of all ages, especially in this season of the year. For once upon a time, a little girl on the brink of disillusionment wrote to the New York Sun, seeking an honest answer to a sincere question, and Francis Church wrote an editorial reply, which has echoed down through all of the generations since, saying in essence, "Yes, Virginia, there is a Santa Claus, and now you know the rest of the story." Now, the rest of the story. Frank James had hit bottom for sure this time. And yet there's something oddly anesthetizing about utter failure, perhaps a natural defense against irrational despair. And so Frank trudged on through these depths to which he had descended, this ill-advised occupation as a baby photographer. Had somebody suggested such a career to Frank only a month or two previous, he would certainly have laughed, envisioning himself, camera poised, struggling for composure amid his own frustration, beseeching, "Smile, you little so-and-so," but his prospective employer had made such a compelling speech. For 5 whole minutes he had expounded on the uniqueness of the mother's love and how that relentless devotion to her child rendered her vulnerable to a baby photographer's pitch. And thus inspired and armed with his boss's camera, Frank James hit the pavement in search of infants to immortalize. "Excuse me, ma'am," he said to the first young woman who answered the polite rapping at her door. "Get lost, mister," the woman interrupted, and then slammed the door in Frank's face. An isolated incident, Frank told himself, maybe
be the aftermath of an argument with somebody else, surely the folks at the next house down would be more receptive, at least more hospitable. But as it turned out, the lady of that house was not even more imaginative. Buzz off, buddy, and wham went the door. Now, it was during the lonesome brief journey to the home next to that one that Frank reflected once again on what he ought to have been, an artist. Ever since a schoolboy, he had admired the paintings of the masters. At the urging of his teachers, he became an art major in college. He grew fascinated with political cartooning. He enjoyed some success as a political cartoonist in the Midwest and then moved to California, hoping to land a regular job with one of the big newspapers out there. But the competition was fierce, so Frank illustrated some newspaper ads, then designed and painted theatrical scenery for a while, and then along came a fast-talking fellow with a camera and a misguided notion that there was nothing a mother could not do to possess an artful portrait of her baby. Brother, was he wrong. But Frank was not going to give up so easily this time. So he tramped the streets of suburban Los Angeles, ever vigilant for a baby-bedazzled mother with a little money to spend, and the days stretched into weeks and the weeks into a full month. But the most Frank was able to evoke from any and all of the mommies he approached was, in effect, "Get lost, mister." Frank finally returned his camera to the fast-talking gent, with none of its film exposed, and he resigned. One good thing had come of all this, he decided, for either back home or here, he'd probably have starved as an artist, but at least he would not freeze. Once upon a disillusionment, there was a jobless political cartoonist, a baby photographer who never photographed a single baby. The world has forgotten all that, and remembers instead what happened after Frank, out of sheer hunger, earned a few dollars falling off a horse as a stunt extra in a movie. You know that vagabond Van Gogh, Frank James Cooper. You know him as Gary Cooper. Only now you know the rest of the story. Now, the rest of the story. Can a computer fly an airplane? Oh, computers can and do, of course, routinely. Yet only to a point. For although an autopilot often assumes control when a plane has reached cruising altitude, the more delicate procedure of takeoff and of landing are usually entrusted to the deft hands of a real live crewman. But once upon a summer afternoon, two pilots entrusted their landing to a computer, and they looked back on that choice, knowing that it was an incredible mistake. They had flown into what was then known as the dead man's zone, the point of no return. They had already descended to an altitude so low that it would have been impossible to pull up and out again without crashing into nearby mountains. It was at that point that the control panel alarm went off. The alarm that told the pilots they'd overshot their landing spot. The alarm that told them that their autopilot overloaded had malfunctioned and was hurling them to their deaths. The captain, his face white, his pulse pounding at 156, double normal, disengaged the computer, took hold of the controls. With virtually no time left to do so, he would have to make a quick fishhook turn, eyeball a new landing site, and bring her in by hand. As the captain squinted out the window, his co-pilot called out velocities and altitudes from the instruments in front of him, and then the co-pilot glanced at the fuel gauge, and he gasped, only seconds of fuel remaining. He told the captain, but it was too late to worry about that now, for in moments they would be down peacefully or in pieces, and either way the responsibility lay in one man's mortal hands. The captain spotted a flat clearing. With no hope left but to go for it, he went for it. And manually, he guided his craft to a safe, soft landing. 4:16 p.m., July 20, 1969, in the so-called Sea of Tranquility. For this is the rest of the story. The Eagle had landed. And 6 hours and 38 minutes later, Captain Neil Armstrong descended a ladder, carefully pressed his left boot into the powdery plain of another world, the moon. It was fitting, after all, that mankind's first giant leap across the black abyss of space be concluded in a hands-on Wright Brothers-style landing. And yet, with such as a requisite,
Houston might have left the moon unexplored. Billions of dollars worth of new products and whole new industries have been harvested from our space program. Freeze-dried foods and shatterproof eyeglasses, quartz crystal watches and cordless power tools, artificial limbs and mass spectrometers for surgery, the heart pacemaker, weather watcher satellites, and one thing more. Because the computer aboard the Eagle almost knocked the top off a lunar mountain, forcing Neil Armstrong with 18 seconds of fuel remaining to land by hand, computers were improved and downsized, and the laptop personal computer revolution was born. And now you know the rest of the story. Now, the rest of the story. Bill goes up to the distinguished-looking gentleman. He says, "Look, I've got to get out of here." With an air of condescending sympathy, the man asks why. Agitated, Bill explains, "Because I'm not crazy." His own words, of course. Anyway, Bill is forced to concede that he admitted himself to this Meadowbrook Hospital. It was his own idea to be here in the first place. But what gave him such an idea, the gentleman calmly queries. Bill looks down despondently past his institutional smock to his institutional slippers, and he says quietly, "I tried to kill myself." And that is so. Everything was going wrong for Bill. His girlfriend had left him. His professional prospects had collapsed. He was broke, so broke he could no longer pay rent, wound up sleeping in an all-night laundromat. The city was sub-freezing that winter, and laundromats were the warmest places to sleep. In any event, Bill was 21. He could go home to Mother, but he hated the thought. She'd be glad to see him, of course, but then she'd realize what a failure her son was. That was the hard part, Mom knowing. But the temperature dropped further. Now even the Manhattan laundromats were getting chilly. So Bill swallowed what was left of his pride and went home to Hicksville. Oh, really? Hicksville, Long Island, New York. Mom was not home. Just as well, Bill thought. He let himself in. And feeling lower than ever before in his life, he went to the hall closet and looked for something with which to poison himself. There was some chlorine bleach and some furniture polish. Based on how bad the Clorox would probably taste, Bill took the pledge. Literally. No, it didn't kill him. It gave him gas. Bill's reflective gaze returned to the distinguished gentleman to whom he was pouring out his heart. "You see," he said, "I'm not crazy. I was just feeling sorry for myself. I don't belong in a mental hospital." And the gentleman, smiling, agreed. "By the way," said Bill, "I didn't get your name." The man stiffened slightly. "Why," he said, "I am Kaiser Wilhelm." And then slowly, imperiously, he strode away. But you know what? Right then and there, Bill decided if he ever got out of Meadowbrook Hospital, and if he ever felt depressed again, he would recall all of the people he'd met during those dreadful weeks, the incurable schizophrenics, the chronic heroin addicts, the sedated serial rapists, the hopeless alcoholics, and yes, Kaiser Wilhelm, the people with real problems. And wherever Bill stood at that moment, he vowed he would leap for thankful joy. For Bill was eventually released from Meadowbrook, and he kept that promise to himself. And now whenever you hear his music, and that music makes you happy, you will remember that it was written and performed by a very happy man. The world of popular music, populated by a multitude of pretenders, and only a handful of heroes. But you've always placed among the latter, the heroes, a gifted songwriter and performer named Billy Joel. Billy Joel. And now you know the rest of the story. Now, the rest of the story. Once upon a time, there was a desperate mother and her desperately ill 8-year young son. The boy had jumped into a rowboat, had fallen against an oarlock, ostensibly a minor injury, but the child was hemophilic, a bleeder, and the bleeding refused to stop.
Doctors were summoned, and they could do nothing. For 11 days, the youngster lay semi-conscious and screaming in pain. It seemed certain the boy would not survive. His mother notified the family priest, but to her astonishment, the priest remained cheerful, confident. God has seen your tears, he said. God has heard your prayers, he told her. Do not grieve. The little one will not die. And, in fact, he did not. A miracle, mother called it. And the doctors, shaking their heads, had to agree. Or did I mention the child's mother was Alexandra, the empress, the last Tsarina of Russia? Her son was the only one, Alexis, who was heir to the throne of his father Nicholas. And the family priest, the one they called Father Gregory? Well, the tragic history of Russia's last royal family recalls him by a solitary and infamous name, Rasputin. Oh, you learned of them in school. You've seen their lives in the movies. But this is the rest of the story, as the parents of any hemophilic child could tell you. Such family misfortune is enormously preoccupying. And thus preoccupied were the Tsar and the Tsarina, Nicholas and Alexandra, in the early years of the last century. And yet, while medical science frequently failed them, a wild-eyed, self-styled holy man from Siberia achieved astounding results. And time after time, stepping in when the doctors gave up, and he appeared to stop their little boy's bleeding through his own mystical gift. Understandably, their peasant healer, Father Gregory Rasputin, gained considerable influence over the royal family, holding the boy's health hostage. So, Russia's destiny and Rasputin's power were inexorably intertwined. But what was that power? It was once thought that Rasputin hypnotized young Alexis with those huge, haunting, penetrating eyes, and then made subconscious suggestions that the boy's bleeding would slow and stop. But the room was darkened when Father Gregory visited, and so others later believed that it was Rasputin's commanding voice alone that brought about the miracle. Physicians today say, while hypnosis can help, it cannot cure, so we don't know for sure how Rasputin did it. Unless there really was something more profoundly mystical about him than our modern minds will permit us to comprehend. For after the Tsar's son injured himself in that rowboat in the autumn of 1912, after the doctors gave him up for dead, indeed, after the boy had been given last rites and his demise seemed imminent, only then did his mother get in touch with Rasputin, by telegraph. Only then did she contact Rasputin, who returned to the Tsarina's frantic message with a wire of his own saying, all would be well. Rasputin never visited the boy's bedside. He made his bold, against all odds, declaration that the Tsar's son would be healed. He made that declaration from his own peasant village beyond the Ural Mountains, 1,000 miles away. And now you know the rest of the story.

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My heart turned cold when you died, I could never feel right.

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0: Now, the rest of the story. In the late 1960s, Fred Smith was a student at Yale, trying without much success to make a particularly good impression on his economics professor. But then Fred got this idea for a brief economics thesis, something a whole lot more interesting than you might expect from a college paper. Anyway, the topic, Fred's original idea now, was a super-efficient, privately managed postal service, a hypothetical company that would buy for itself a fleet of jet aircraft and the planes would fly only in the middle of the night? Don't get ahead of me. Letters and packages would be taken to a central location for sorting. Then the planes would fly the parcels to their destinations the same evening. That's right, that was the paper that Fred wrote for his economics class. And today, Frederick W. Smith is chairman and president and CEO of that hypothetical company. Only it's not hypothetical anymore. Today it employs 290,000 people. It earned $38 billion over the last fiscal year. Oh, and the fleet of jets that Fred envisioned in his economics class paper, there are 672 planes in it now, and 80,000 other motorized vehicles in the service of, that's right, in the service of Federal Express, the corporation that began as a college whim and became a worldwide sensation. In 1971, in the beginning, of course, Federal Express was antithetically defined as an alternative to the government-run postal system. But isn't it interesting? Some of the refinements that Fred Smith incorporated into his revolutionary enterprise were indirectly inspired by the government. You see, after graduating from Yale, Fred enlisted in the Marine Corps. He would serve two tours of duty in Vietnam. Incidentally, he'd never forget what he considers the best advice he ever got. It was from a Marine sergeant who told him, there are only three things you've got to remember: shoot, move, and communicate. But more to the point, Lieutenant Smith became fascinated by military procurement and delivery procedures. And his observations only encouraged him, so that when he got back home, he told himself he would go forward with that overnight commercial delivery service, the one he had dreamed up in college, and his main competitor, the United States Postal Service. Today it's barely holding on to its 32% share of that market, against the 31% market share of Fred Smith's Federal Express. And can you imagine? It all started with a college paper for an ordinary economics class. It's not often that the origin of an institution can be pinpointed so precisely. But here's the lesson in all of this: how easily Fred Smith might have been discouraged. Or did I mention that on that school paper he wrote, the one in which he outlined one of the biggest business successes in all American history, on that school paper he got a C. He was graded a C. Only now you know the rest of the story. Now, the rest of the story. Joni Molinsky. She had waited such a long time to have a real date with a real boy. She had waited until her freshman year at Connecticut College. In fact, it was to be a blind date. But that was okay. The girl who had fixed it up had promised he's an adorable boy from Yale. So, Joni, the perpetual outsider, maybe for the first time in her lonely, longing life, got her hopes way up. For the big evening, she wore her best gray flannel dress with matching gray flannel shoes. Primping in the mirror, she frowned at her ample 132 pounds, then tugged at her clothing, vainly attempting to conceal it. When her girlfriend excitedly called out, "He's here," Joni caught her breath, with all of the poise that she could muster, began descending the dormitory stairway. Now they were face to face, she and the young man who was about to make up for all of the years of alienation and humiliation. And the adorable boy from Yale, who might have made her fondest dreams come true, or at least ought to have left them undisturbed,
1: turned to Joni's girlfriend, the one who had arranged the blind date, and with an expression of disgust, admonished aloud, "Why didn't you tell me?" The rest of the evening, the boy protested his predicament by utterly ignoring Joni. And then after a brief while that seemed a lifetime for both, he was gone. For him, the awkward experience may have rendered a crude story or two for friends back at Yale before it was dismissed and forgotten. But not for Joni. For her, the nightmare blind date lived on in eyes that yearned for the happiness they saw in others' lives, in a heart that ached for all that it was not allowed to share, in lips now certain they would never smile again. But this is the rest of the story. Years later, Joni Malinsky has a life and a home, and yes, a loving husband of her own. She's giving a large dinner party. Among her invited guests is a female acquaintance whom she's not seen in years, never met the woman's husband, she thinks. And into Joni's house they walk. That's right. The husband, now a bald, fat, 40-something doctor, was once the adorable boy from Yale who broke Joni Malinsky's heart. And more startling still, he does not remember Joni. Does not even remember her. An obvious cheater, he proceeded to make passes at his hostess. He tried to get her alone in the kitchen, stares lecherously, makes physical contact wherever possible, offers incredibly, "Let me help you," without suggesting precisely how. No, Joni does not attempt to remind him of that dreadful evening years before, nor after this one will she ever see him again. But he will see her. The emotions he conjured would inspire a screenplay entitled The Girl Most Likely To. Yes, Joni Malinsky's screenplay about an ugly duckling girl who grows up to become a swan of sorts and then murders every boy who ever slighted her. For years now, you have been delighted by the brash self-confidence of the star Joni Malinsky became. But today, you have met the impossible dreamer, the shy, scared, forgettable girl behind the quick smile and the lightning quip who one day would call herself Joan Rivers. Only now you know the rest of the story. Now, the rest of the story. Little Dori Kappelhoff was born to dance. Her talent was apparent by the time she entered kindergarten. Through grammar school, she took dancing lessons and performed in public. All kinds of dancing came easy to Dori. Tap and modern acrobatic and ballet, everything. And still in those days, even the most gifted dancers needed partners. So Dori got herself a partner, a 12-year-old boy named Jerry Doherty from her dancing school. That is how the team of Doherty and Kappelhoff came to be and came to become an instant success in their hometown, Cincinnati. They pleased every audience. They won every contest. In fact, the $500 first prize money from one city competition financed a trip to Hollywood. Their visit was intended to last only a month, but the response to Doherty and Kappelhoff was so positive that they and their families decided to stay. They'd return to Cincinnati briefly to settle affairs, to say their goodbyes, but then Hollywood, permanently. Dori was just barely a teenager at the time. And then came the night of October 13, 1937, Friday the 13th. Dori and her mother had planned to leave for the West Coast the following morning. But that night, Dori and three young friends went for a car ride. It was a cold, rainy night, so the car windows were closed tightly. The radio was going full blast. Crossing the railroad tracks, none of the youngsters heard the locomotive coming, nor did they see its light until it was too late. In the crash, both in the front seat were thrown through the windshield. Dori crawled from the back seat onto the pavement, tried to stand but could not. Still in shock, she reached down to feel her right leg, discovered that she was bleeding, and then she felt the jagged, protruding bones, and everything went black. Dori's first waking thoughts in the hospital were concern for her dancing. The doctors didn't tell her right away that her leg had been shattered. that she may never walk again, much less dance. There was intricate surgery on that leg, followed by months in a wheelchair. A premature attempt at dancing re-broke Dory's leg. Now the girl would have to spend at least another year in a heavy cast and on crutches if the bones were ever to heal. And so, one Friday the 13th, died the dance team of Doherty and Kapelhoff. Talented young Jerry Doherty never did find another suitable partner. Instead, he finished high school and became a milkman. As for Dory, therapy was prescribed for her to help her endure the agonizing months of inactivity. The therapy in which she had no real interest at first, singing lessons. Singing. You see, on the Hollywood Walk of Fame, one star shines as brightly as any. That of a girl named Dory, Dory Kapelhoff, whose remarkable singing opened all of the doors. Radio, recordings, movies, television. She became the epitome of American womanhood. Doris Day. That's right, Doris Day. Only now, you know the rest of the story. Now, the rest of the story. Friedrich arrived at the headquarters of General George Washington in December 1777. He was introduced as His Excellency, Lieutenant General Friedrich von Steuben, exalted officer in the service of the King of Prussia. Oh, he had come, he said, to aid the Americans in their revolution. How about that? Now, the Continental Congress and General Washington agreed that what the disheveled, disorganized American troops needed most was the influence of an experienced Prussian general. And that's how Friedrich von Steuben became, quote, drill master of the Continental Army. This Prussian was commissioned a United States major general, but he performed as advertised. In fact, Friedrich turned colonial farmers and merchants into deadly weapons. And more, he prepared the standard drill manual, which became the Bible of American forces for decades to come. And at Yorktown, oh my, now the division under his command distinguished itself. And to this day, historians wonder, could we have won our freedom at all without him? Anyway, we almost didn't have a choice. Prior to his arrival in America, the Continental Congress had decided that no more foreign officers would be commissioned by the Continental Army. You see, General Washington already had more than he knew what to do with, and many in his service had aroused jealousy and discontent among American officers. In fact, the only reason Friedrich von Steuben was not immediately sent home was he made such a grand entrance. Oh, my! He had arrived at Portsmouth impressively attended by a military secretary and an aide-de-camp. His Prussian general's uniform fairly sparkled, his dossier the most glowing imaginable. It was all a fraud. It was all a fraud. His staff, little more than actors. His uniform, only recently tailored. His references, just a pack of lies. The highest rank he had ever actually attained was half-pay captain in the Prussian army. And he'd had nothing whatsoever to do with the military, anywhere, for 14 years. And this incredible deception was not even von Steuben's idea. He had friends back in Paris, you see, and one in particular who believed that Friedrich von Steuben, despite his lack of credentials, was somehow essential to the ultimate success of the American Revolution. And history has justified that special faith in him. By the way, that one friend in Paris, eager to deceive America for her own good, the fellow who was especially intent upon selling the Continental Army on an illustrious Prussian general who never was, that man never openly admitted his role in the conspiracy. He didn't have to. His signature appears at the bottom of the von Steuben letter of introduction and recommendation. Practically all by himself, Friedrich von Steuben transformed the awkward, uncoordinated, undisciplined soldiers of the American Revolution into an awesome fighting machine.
0: And he got the opportunity in the first place because one man had a gut feeling and a gifted pen. You see, the man who fortunately sent us von Steuben was Ben Franklin, the Benjamin Franklin. Only now you know the rest of the story.
1: Now, the rest of the story. J.C. was a talker. I mean, such an intriguing talker that folks used to say, J.C., you'd make a good lawyer. Well, he became one day, prosecuting attorney. And he was still a young man. Right into his lap fell the litigation of a lifetime, the sort of a dream case upon which entire legal careers sometimes turn. You remember Cornelius Dolabella, the governor suspected of all that graft and corruption back in the 70s? Well, J.C. was the young attorney chosen to prosecute Dolabella. The investigation prior was lengthy, impressive. After months of digging, J.C. had compiled a ponderous and damaging dossier of Governor Dolabella. Witnesses were carefully checked out. As the trial date approached, there seemed little doubt the young prosecutor had the goods on the former governor. But this is the rest of the story. The defendant chose to represent him, a high-powered lawyer named Cotta, one of the most eminent, most respected attorneys of his day. J.C. remained determined, but might his inexperience let this corrupt politician off the hook? Well, the trial began. An avalanche of damning evidence fell before the court. And then J.C. the talker went to work. At the trial's conclusion, the young prosecutor's summation was brilliant. But then the counsel for the defense stood to present his summation, and he just ripped J.C. to pieces, and J.C. lost that case. And Governor Dolabella went free. By the way, the prominent defense attorney whose eloquence had so spectacularly cheated justice was J.C.'s own uncle. Well, J.C. got another choice case the following year, the opportunity to prosecute a military man who'd illegally enriched himself while serving overseas. I wonder whether the young prosecutor's heart was in it. His defeat the year previous had been so deflating, so embarrassing, surely his confidence was shaking. In any event, he lost the second case also. All of his young life, J.C. had been so flattered as a persuasive talker. Obviously, the flattery had been hollow. And now in reality, one gathers that J.C. had done his best, and that his best in two trials had been not quite good enough indeed. But you could not have convinced J.C. of that, and his consequent insecurity in the matter just may have changed his life. For we know that after losing his second big case, J.C. left town. He traveled overseas to study with a world-renowned master of oratory. And we know something else, that thereafter J.C. would be hailed as one of the greatest orators of his generation, which came in handy when at last he chose for himself a life in politics. A life in politics. Did I mention? J.C. prosecuted Governor Dolabella in 77. That was 77 B.C. That's right. The wet-eared prosecuting attorney who got whipped in court by his own uncle lived to enthrall with his argumentative eloquence an empire. For J.C. was the Julius Caesar. And now you know the rest of the story.
0: Now, the rest of the story. I'm going to show you the most exquisitely complicated astronomical mechanical clock anywhere. It was inspired by the Norwegian Clockmakers Guild. Its creator, thus inspired, was Rasmus Sorns. He was born in 1893 near the town of Savanger in southern Norway. He was a farm boy. He taught himself mechanical craft. Creating the world's most incredible clock became a lifelong challenge. Rasmus had made three astronomical clocks before embarking on his masterpiece timepiece in 1958. He was then 65. But today, admiring clockmakers worldwide
1: recognize it as the Rasmus Sorn's clock, and you would not believe it if you saw it. The intricate mechanism, visible from four sides, stands in a 6.5-foot-tall, dust-proof glass showcase. At the top of the clock is a precise simulation of solar and lunar movement. A main drive and 7 auxiliary drives are required for that part alone. But there is also a Julian calendar, a daily calendar starting January 1, 4713 B.C., other dials tell universal time, local mean time, standard and daylight saving time. Sidereal or star time is indicated on one of the dials. Time of sunrise, sunset, and so-called sun south are also indicated, as are solar time and time of the tides. And we're still in the upper section of the clock now. There's a calendar which takes into account each month's uneven number of days, and leap years and non-leap years, of course. And in the clock's lower section, an impressive representation of the solar system. And also the Norwegian names of the zodiac appear in a large transparent glass dial. And behind that dial are two spheres, an earth globe and a star globe depicting the various constellations. The Earth globe has a double movement. It rotates once every 24 hours. It follows the Earth's axis inclination through the year. The star globe, operating on sidereal time, makes a complete revolution every 25,800 years, while accounting for the precession of the Earth's axis. The Rasmus Sorn's clock is a pendulum clock. But with a push of a button, the weights are electrically rewound. It took Sorn's 9 years to complete it, shortly after which he passed away. And as I say, that clock, which was his crowning achievement, was inspired by the Norwegian Clockmakers Guild. Well, before he began working on that astronomical clock, Rasmus Sorn was determined to create the world's most incredible chronograph. To spite the Clockmakers Guild, the members of which thought him unworthy of them. The guild believed that young self-taught Sorens was not good enough even to become a member. And so he decided to build the most fabulous clock anywhere just to show the members of the Norwegian Clockmakers Guild, who would not let him in, and have not let him in to this day. But now you know the rest of the story. Now, the rest of the story. Each and every spring, the New York Yankees pass through Chattanooga, Tennessee, for a couple of exhibition games with a local minor league club, the Lookouts. The latter was a Southern Association ball club, the Washington Senators' AA farm team. Now, these late 20s and early 30s were the glory days of the Yankees. Their starting lineup was not merely talent, it was ominously monikered Murderer's Row. So the Yankees' annual matchup against the Chattanooga Lookouts was quite predictable until 1931. The Lookouts' new owner, Joe Engel, had just built him one of the biggest, finest ballparks in the minors. And as a former scout for the Senators, Joe had an eye for burgeoning baseball talent. In fact, it was Joe Engel who discovered and hired pitching phenomenon Jackie Mitchell, the promising protege of Brooklyn pitcher Dazzy Vance. The 1931 square-off between the New York Goliath and the Chattanooga David was scheduled for Wednesday, April 2nd. It was a chilly, off-and-on sunny spring afternoon. 4,000 sweater-clad fans jammed the new stadium. The Yankees, Ruth and Gehrig, the best batters in the game, were steamed, Ruth especially. Joe Engel had hyped the game to the hilt, largely on the strength of this rookie pitcher, Jackie Mitchell. The New York offense was in for a surprise this year, Engel had promised. But neither the Babe nor the Iron Horse liked surprises, so Ruth and Gehrig agreed. When they got to the plate, they would hammer this alleged genius, Jackie Mitchell, right off the mound. And there was added incentive, for Joe Engel had offered a gold watch to anybody who could hit a ball over his new park's tall fence. The word echoed among the Yankees, "Get Jackie Mitchell." The rookie pitcher stares Ruth down. nods the sign from catcher Ed Kenna, then rips a sinker down the pipe, falls like an anvil as it crosses the strike zone. Ruth swings for downtown, but misses by the width of a mitt. Strike one. Second pitch is a rubber stamp. So's the result. Strike two. Ruth can smell the next one and shoulders the bat accordingly. He's right. One ball, two strikes. But it's the Babe's last good guess. Mitchell nips the bottom of the zone on the fourth pitch and leaves Ruth looking. And the greatest batter in baseball history angrily slams his weapon into the dust. Meanwhile, on deck, Lou Gehrig looks on in astonishment. He knows that he can't afford to take a pitch from this upstart. He'll have to swing hard three times and hope he connects at least once. He does not. Three strikes on three pitches. Mitchell will take on one more batter, Tony Lazzari, before manager Niehoff pulls his remarkable rookie from the game. And Jackie Mitchell never made it to the majors. A few more seasons in the minors and Jackie retired. You see, Baseball Commissioner Kennesaw Landis refused to permit Mitchell to play in the big leagues. For in April of 1931, when that young firebrand faced the Yankees' biggest guns, rookie pitcher Jackie Mitchell was a 17-year young student from Chattanooga Central High. A 17-year young girl. And now you know the rest of the story. Now, the rest of the story. Americans, you're going to learn a new name today. A name you should have learned a long time ago. Sarah McWilliams, a St. Louis laundress at the turn of the 20th century. Twice a day, she'd cross the Mississippi River on the Eads Bridge with a big basket of laundry balanced on her head. And one evening, Sarah did something she'd never done before. She stopped right there in the street. Just as she was about to cross the bridge, she stood there gazing up at the magnificent structure. She was transfixed, as though seized by an irresistible daydream. And her mind wandered back to another time. The daughter of former slaves, Sarah was born and reared on a farm, orphaned at 7, married at 14. For a while, she and her husband lived in Vicksburg, Mississippi. A daughter was born to them. They called her Alila. And when Sarah was 20, her husband died, and the prosperity of which they had both dreamed died with him. So, with $1.50 wrapped in a rag in her apron pocket, and with Alila bundled in her arms, Sarah left the South forever and headed for St. Louis. Taking in washing and ironing, she managed to support herself and her daughter. They got by, but that was all. Until that one evening, 4 years later, when Sarah stood staring at the Eads Bridge, suddenly she realized what had so impressed her. For ages, the mighty Mississippi River had been forded with great difficulty by canoe and by raft, and many who had attempted to swim across had lost their lives to a treacherous undertow. But now here was the towering Eads Bridge, a testimony to man's determination to find a better way to cross the river. And from that moment, the Eads Bridge served as a symbol for Sarah. She grew determined that somehow she would find a better way to do something, and in the process, she would have a legacy of which her daughter could be proud. Well, that night, Sarah went home, looked in the mirror, but instead of a visage beleaguered by hopelessness, instead of the face of a poor, what was then called, colored washerwoman, she saw a radiance. She saw her youth and her strength, and most important, she saw potential. It was Sarah McWilliams who first told African Americans that black is beautiful, and then proved it. Actually showed her people how very beautiful they could be. You may remember Sarah by her second husband's name, but now I hope you will reflect on the accomplishments of an incomparable woman known as Madam C.J. Walker. Because now when you hear of the inventive businesswoman who started mixing creams and oils and perfumes in a washtub, who built a cosmetics empire from nothing to become America's first black millionaire, as well as the first self-made female millionaire anywhere in all history. Now, whenever you're told of the splendid success Sarah made of her life, please remember a St. Louis laundress staring up at a bridge thinking, I can do big things too. Because now you know the rest of the story.

independence. I finally earned my wings to fly on that famous 4th of July, when I proved to the world that I could make a difference.

Now, the rest of the story. June 1936. Horse trainer Tom Smith toured the racetracks of Massachusetts looking for a bargain. His California employer, owner of mostly young, promising racehorses, wanted some mature animals to balance his stables. So here was Tom scrounging through hundreds of scruffy-looking three-year-olds whose owners were eager to unload them and struggling with all of his instincts to select the least objectionable from among them. On the 29th, Tom, fairly discouraged by now, reached Suffolk Downs. And he was standing at the rail. He was watching the motley parade of soon-to-be-has-been horses pass from here to there, when one of those horses, a runty, stubby-legged, muddy-colored little misfit, stopped right smack in front of Tom and stared him down. It was not a curious expression, but an arrogant glare, as if to demand, just who do you think you are? And arrogance in one so odd was hardly an appropriate attitude. And it was not just the animal's appearance, but his gait. As he approached, Tom had for an instant thought the poor creature might be lame. And yet a closer look at the asymmetrical knees, which did not permit the legs to straighten, revealed the anatomical source of his lopsided walk and his permanent semi-crouch. Now, by any reasonable measure, this was not a racehorse. And his record confirmed it. 16 races, 16 losses, the last three by a total of more than 25 lengths. And furthermore, he was lazy. He was a late sleeper, a big eater, who successfully connived to defeat every kind of training regimen his frustrated handlers had devised. But for some reason, he was reluctant to disclose Tom Smith wanted him. Tom's employer, Charles Howard, was incredulous. The finest trainers in the big leagues of racing had had a crack at that worthless horse, and now Tom, an obscure newcomer to these ranks, with just 1 year's experience in a mainstream stable, was presuming to possess some special insight. The sheepish answer was yes. So Mr. Howard, as Tom respectfully called him, at an astonishing loss for further objections, he said, all right, we'll take him. And in so acceding, he changed racing history forever after. For under the kind and clever tutelage of Tom Smith, that sawed-off little bay with the crooked legs achieved success and renown seldom enjoyed by humankind. Indeed, in 1938, the number one newsmaker in our nation was neither the president, nor a baseball player, nor a movie star, nor a foreign dictator, nor the Pope himself. It was a racehorse named Seabiscuit. Traveling more than 50,000 miles in his own private Pullman rail car, he beat the otherwise best racehorses of his day. He drew two of the three largest crowds ever to witness a horse race in the United States. Yet only 2 years previous, in the burgeoning summer of 1936, there was only one man anywhere who seemed to recognize the super equine potential of that odd-gated, crooked-legged little horse, an obscure trainer named Tom Smith, who made up his mind standing at the rail of Suffolk Downs when amused by that then utterly unlikely horse's apparently self-confidence, Tom looked at him and nodded his head. Tom looked at him and nodded his head, and Seabiscuit, gazing at Tom with wide-set intelligent eyes, nodded back. You see, Tom didn't choose that horse. The horse chose him. Now you know the rest of the story. Now, the rest of the story. A.S. Nico, N-I-C-O, was his name. General Superintendent of the Genesee Pure Food Company. The company's cornerstone product was a drink made of burned sugar and roasted rye grain, very popular in its day, and Mr. Nico was the plant superintendent. Now, one morning he and his employer, Francis Woodward, were touring the facility. Mr. Woodward, by the way, was also founder of Genesee Pure Foods. They were strolling the plant, came to the storage area, stopped. In a momentary silence, Mr. Woodward gazed at the mountainous pile of food cases, cartons containing a certain food product which Genesee had been trying to market for years, utterly unsuccessfully. Mr. Woodward then turned to his employee, Mr. Nico, and he said, I have a proposition for you. I'll give you everything that's in those cartons and all of the rights to the recipe for $35. The superintendent replied, wait a minute, I think first you should hear the rest of the story. The food product Mr. Woodward could not sell, had not been selling,
for more than half a century. It was originally concocted in 1845 by a man named Peter Cooper, philanthropist, inventor of the famous Tom Thumb locomotive. Cooper even took out a patent on the formula, but nobody wanted it. And then in 1895, a New York cough medicine manufacturer named P.B. Waite went into the packaged food business. 2 years later, he added the Cooper concoction to his line of products. But Mr. Waite had no better luck in marketing it than had its inventor. So he, Mr. Waite, sold the product to his neighbor, Francis Woodward, the founder of the Genesee Pure Food Company, sold the whole thing, rights and recipe, for $450. But Mr. Woodward could not sell it. Couldn't sell it. So one day as he was touring his plant with his general superintendent, Mr. Nico, he happened across all these unopened, unsold, unwanted packing boxes full of the Cooper concoction, the stuff that refused to sell. He turned to the superintendent and offered to sell him that product, all of it, for $35. Today, more than 100 years later, that product is cherished among America's favorite foods. And it has been enormously popular as such since the turn of the 20th century. But now you know that it was a total flop for more than five decades. It was practically given away by Francis Woodward to an employee named A.S. Nico. P.S. Nobody remembers what the initials A.S. stand for. Nobody recalls as much as Mr. Nico's first name. He ended up a nobody in the history of merchandising. And the reason the history has relegated him to the annals of the semi-anonymous is because his employer, Mr. Woodward, kept the product and later marketed it successfully himself. Today, the entire world knows Cooper's concoction by the name Jell-O. Only now you know the rest of the story. Now, the rest of the story. Joe stared at the floor as his agent, carefully searching for the right words, began. "How can I say this?" John Michael John said. "You've had a good career, some respectable movies, theater, club dates. I've been along for the ride and proud of it, but Joe..." The agent was struggling. "Joe, you're washed up. You're finished. I can't do any more for you. It's time we parted." Joe didn't say anything for what seemed a long time. He just sat there staring at the expensive carpet in the posh office of this well-dressed executioner. Sat there thinking how tough it was to get old. So, was it harder breaking into show business or getting thrown out of it? Experienced now at both, Joe wondered as he stared. "A vaudeville man, that was rugged, the cheap hotels, the lousy food, the devastating redundancy. The eventual move to California was exciting, the lure of motion pictures, the prospect of overnight nationwide fame. The car trip west was a rough one, sleeping in a roadside tent, cooking over a roadside fire, but then it was all part of the game. After wearing out much shoe leather in Los Angeles pavement, Joe found his way to Will Morrissey, who signed him to appear at the Orange Grove Theater, $50 a week. Terrific salary in those days. But the kick didn't last. The show closed a few weeks later, and before long, Joe was living day to day on little more than boiled rutabagas. And then out of the blue, as often it comes, the big break. A movie deal with Fox Studios. The picture was called Not to Be Trusted. Some big names on the marquee. Joe's character was a cigar-smoking con man, the partner of a jewel thief who winds up getting caught and sent to jail. Joe's performance attracted the attention of a casting director at Vitaphone in Burbank, and they were planning to make a movie called Orchids and Ermine. "Okay," said the director, "so you can act, but can you do song and dance?" Joe, a vaudeville veteran, remember, had come prepared with straw hat and cane. He bowled him over in the casting office. And the movie was a hit, big enough to convince super agent John Michael John to represent Joe. And that's when some good times followed. But it was Joe himself who began to tire of it all.
The routines were getting old. The typecast gripe weighed down like an anvil. And then came that ugly day that his agent called him into the office to say goodbye. No hard feelings, Michael John had told him as he was walking out the door. Yeah, Joe called back, no hard feelings. Maybe there weren't. Maybe it was better this way. At least that's what Joe told himself as he returned to the world of boiled rutabagas that he'd fought so hard to escape. It's a common story, really. More common a thousandfold than the occasional saga of success in that business of show that will tolerate nothing less. But now whenever you think of the tarnished tail side of that shiny Hollywood coin, you will remember the day in 1999.

0: Not 3 years before, the singer had been fired from Paul Whiteman's orchestra. His name, when it was mentioned, was frequently mispronounced or misspelled. But then came the bit parts in Mack Sennett movies and a hit recording, I Surrender Dear, and a 29-week run at New York's Paramount Theater, and a contract with Paramount Pictures in Hollywood. And now in 1933, Bing Crosby's career was a tiger by the tail. He was not booked in Baltimore that year, but passing through town, he paid a visit to Les Reese and Artie Dunn. Now, Les and Artie were two performer pals, a piano voice duet. They were headlining at Lowe's Century Theater in town, where they also hosted an amateur talent contest one night a week. Anyway, Bing surprised Les and Artie in their dressing room about half an hour before the performance. After hugs and hearty handshakes, Bing explained that he was on his way back to Hollywood, but just couldn't pass up this opportunity for a reunion. So the three reminisced about their CBS radio years. But then Artie got an idea. Turned out that night was the night for the talent contest, and Bing said yes, he'd seen it advertised on the theater marquee. Well, Artie said, why didn't Bing enter the contest under an assumed name? Say, Charlie Sinevsky. It'd be a great gag. And Les agreed. But Bing scratched his head. Wouldn't he be recognized? Well, so what, said Les and Artie. Whether or not the audience caught on, it would still be fun. So Bing's buddies went on stage and did their act, and soon it was time for the talent show. Bing was first at bat, introduced as Charlie Sinevsky, and apparently no one recognized him because the applause was mild. Then Bing, alias Charlie, sang. But at the conclusion of the first selection, the response was little more than before. And a second number was greeted with the same general apathy. So Bing walked off stage, tail between his legs. He, a pro, had struck out in an amateur contest. Next day, he left Baltimore, having been hailed in that town as the forgettable Charlie Sinevsky. Surely, in any subsequent year of Bing Crosby's incomparable career, he would have been recognized by any audience in the United States and greeted accordingly. In fact, by the end of 1934, he had become an established motion picture star and had also signed a weighty contract with newly formed Decca Records. But in 1933, Bing was at that pivot point between anonymity and celebrity, and that is the only logical explanation anyone can think of for what happened at Lowe's Century Theater. You see, Bing lost in that talent show to another young performer, a complete unknown, an untrained amateur. Just a boy from the audience who came forward that night and won and was never heard from again. Oh, but we remember his prize-winning act. It was a singing impersonation of Bing Crosby. Only now, you know the rest of the story.
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4: There's a strange woman by Donald's side. Do you know who she is? Strange brew in primary politics. We've got the breakdown from a Wyoming, what do you want to call him, a native? Well, he lives there. We'll talk about that. The debt's out of control, if you haven't heard. And all kinds of interesting headlines with the education department. I thought we abolished that thing. Wasn't that the promise? Happy to have you along, my fellow Americans. I'm Sam Bushman. I've got Eldon Stahl with me, well-known field coordinator for the John Birch Society, J.

0: 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Eldon, welcome back, sir.
1: Well, thank you, Sam. It's great to be back.
0: All right. I don't know how to respond to this, but everybody had their primaries recently here. I shouldn't say everybody, but a lot of states over the last several weeks and months. And the liberals are doing way better than we thought. The flat-out blatant communists slash socialists, in my opinion, have done quite well. The headline from your great state of Wyoming says, mainstream conservative triumph in Wyoming primaries, rejecting an ultra-conservative slate. So it depends on how you define conservative. You had the real conservatives, and then you had the mainstream conservatives. So I don't know if I want to call it MAGA versus old-school Republicans, George Bush-esque versus Donald Trump, or how we want to pitch this, but it didn't turn out as well as people had hoped. Eldon?
1: Yeah, basically what happened was, at least as far as I could tell, the media that gets to the average person in Wyoming put forward a narrative that was a bit inaccurate, but they decided to say that somehow the Freedom Caucus was a threat to whatever people hold dear, and that we needed to get back to more reasonable people that had controlled this state legislature and other offices for years and years, decades, and make sure that Wyoming is somehow not going to go and embrace liberty, I guess. So we lost a lot of good people, especially in the legislature. And that's going to take a while to claw back. So we're working on getting, you know, committees all over the country, or all over the different counties, to educate the voters so that, you know, we can become the media and help people understand how these new people are most likely going to vote. I think there's going to be a lot of bad bills coming out of the House again. And the Senate never was that great. So.
0: Yeah, where I'm going with this is I look at George Washington's farewell address, and he warned against partisan politics. He warned that, you know what, that will destroy the country if we let it. The good old boy network will be greater than the vote for the sacred cause of liberty. Individuals will be slaves to the party, and what you'll get is factions. And now what you've got is these factions in the Republican Party, these factions in the Democratic Party. The Democrat, you know, old timers, you've got three schools. You've got the, you know, yellow dog Republicans, which are quite conservative in a lot of ways, really old school Democrats. Then you got the Democrats that are more the Bill Clinton-esque, which they're not conscientious of spending, and they're more center, and they're, you know, not great, but they're liberal, and they're extreme, but they're not as bad. And then you've got the flat-out socialist communist branch of that. So now you've got three kind of factions in the Democratic Party. Now you've got two main factions in the Republican Party. You've got the George Bush / Ronald Reagan-esque style old-school Republican, and now you have the MAGA, quote, Donald Trump-esque new school Republican, and then you have real conservatives. And that's why the headline for this says mainstream conservatives triumph in Wyoming's Republican primaries, rejecting ultra conservatives. And so this is interesting. They say Wyoming's Republican voters emphatically rejected ultra conservative candidates in the state's primary, choosing otherwise mainstream candidates instead. Now, you and I wouldn't call them ultra-conservative. You and I would call them constitutional conservatives or honorable Americans. But the way they're pitching it is, hey, you got the good guys. Man, I'm glad they stopped those extreme whacked-out conservatives kind of pitching in the headlines. It's dishonest. It isn't true. They say this significant shift marks a rejection of the Wyoming Freedom Caucus. Hard right agenda, see? Which included expanding private school vouchers and banning abortion pills. Wow, yeah. Major defeats were handed to high-profile caucus members, it goes on. It's a big, long article, but at the end of the day, it's basically just bashing conservatives and saying, thank heavens, these mainstreamers got into office. It's going to be a disaster in Wyoming. Wyoming was one of the most conservative states with a great trajectory. Here's the question for you, Eldon. Was this a repudiation of Donald Trump and company?
1: No. This was more inside state stuff, really.
0: What you're saying is they're bringing big money to the table.
1: Yeah.
0: And that's changing the game.
1: There were a lot of outside PACs that came in and poured money. One of them actually was Americans for Prosperity. Now, the Wyoming chapter endorsed all kinds of people that were actually pretty, I would say, liberal. Some people like to call them moderate or progressive, running as Republicans. And, you know, it was across the board. AFP was endorsing people and spending money promoting people that were really not good at all. One prominent example would be Julie Jarvis over in, I believe it was in Casper. She scored almost the worst. And that's saying quite a bit. She scored worse than quite a few of the Democrats. She was really bad. So as far as a freedom perspective, but they wanted her back. But there were other groups as well.
0: There's an interesting bunch of headlines that relate to this, and we're seeing it all over the country. The best one I've found to highlight the problem that we're seeing all over the country really is in Alaska, where they document it quite well, but it relates to all the other states, and I'm considering Wyoming and everything else to be the case. You got these factions where the center part, the George Bush-esque Republicans are winning, and then the extreme socialists are winning. And so what you do is you gut out the middle there. You go back to old school Republican insider politics. You go to extreme Democratic communist / socialist. And between the two, they can fight it out. And the conservatives are gone and the moderates are gone. Yeah. And that's kind of where you get, which is going to be a massive leap to the left like you've never seen before. But here's the headline from Alaska to make this point, Eldon. Strategic spending surge. How election meddling tactics in Alaska's primaries could shift Senate power. Now, that's an interesting headline here, but they basically talk about in the run-up to the Alaskan primary, you had this crazy political ad spending. And it highlights a controversial strategy aimed at influencing electoral outcomes. Super PACs have been pumping funds to bolster, listen, fringe candidates, they say, in an effort to shift votes from true major contenders. With $800,000, for example, spent by Fair Deal Alaska, that's a PAC, they basically manipulated this to where, hey, the well-known people get kind of ignored. The people that might have a great chance get buried by this money. And as these maneuvers unfold, the integrity and the predictability of Alaska, now put your own state's name in there, Wyoming, etc., are tested with serious possible national consequences for U.S. Senate control. And it's a big, huge article, and it basically says, hey, you've got outside money now that's so illegal, so blatant, so in your face, manipulating elections, that it's going to be the future that's going to destroy all honest or real or accountable voting on the local level. So you can, you know, work on the whatever bill to make everybody show ID when they vote. You can try to deal with the ballots. You can play all your games. But don't worry, we'll bury you with dark funding money. And we will make sure that we elevate our candidates to the top. And we will change the electorate while you guys work on vote fraud. We'll go over here and spend into oblivion. Act Blue has been caught spending. They had an 88-year-old lady who they say spent $150,000 over the last several years. She lives in a trailer and claimed that isn't true. She doesn't have any money. She didn't donate. So we know there's fraud, but they're continuing to use that. So you've got Act Blue, and then you've got Win Red on the Republican side, and they're all doing it, Eldon.
1: Yeah, it's interesting how that's going on. It's been a coordinated attack on the you know, some people call them conservatives, liberty-minded people. Things don't happen in politics by chance.
0: All right, we'll talk more in seconds with Eldon Stahl, well-known field coordinator for the John Birch Society, thenewamerican.com. I'm Sam Bushman. This is Hard Hitting, news the networks refuse to use. We give it to you straight right here on your favorite news the networks refuse to use solution.
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0: Eldon Stahl with me, ladies and gentlemen, well-known John Birch Society Field Director for the great state of Wyoming and Utah and, you know, all over the place. Wyoming's an interesting case study because we had a real conservative leadership there, probably one of the most conservative leaderships in the whole country. And now that's all topsy-turvy because of, in my opinion, filthy dark money, Eldon.
1: Yeah, a lot of that coming in the state. Basically, the narrative pushed by the media dominating Wyoming was the Freedom Caucus was this outside group that was not Wyoming enough, and that the people that followed its agenda, at least in some way, were taking input from out of state, and that we needed people that were just going to be more Wyoming, and that was about it. So the question that voters, the average voter, was trained to ask people was, are you part of the Freedom Caucus? Oh, no. Like, you know, what a terrible thing.
0: Yeah, how dare you be part of freedom, for crying out loud. Oh, no, sir.
1: So,
0: but this is how they've been able to manipulate the minds of Americans with plenty of money, though. It's all about money, because that's where the liberals knock on doors. That's where they put out signs. That's where they run TV and radio commercials. That's where they, you know, that's where they really tell the tale. And they've sold a bill of goods to these people, to where people are now afraid of the Freedom Caucus, not really understanding the truth behind the votes. Right.
1: Yeah. And you would ask the average person, OK, why are you concerned about the Freedom Caucus? Yeah. Wouldn't really.
0: Well, I don't know. I just heard they're bad guys. You know,
1: the media tells me I'm supposed to be afraid of them. That's it.
0: Didn't you hear they're the bad guys, Eldon? Didn't you get the memo, bro? Come on.
1: Yeah. That's about it. It's kind of strange how that has.
0: All right. Anyway, we'll keep an eye on Wyoming, but that's just not good.
1: Not about that, but
0: because I don't know how you fight this big money stuff, this dark money. Because with money, you can buy just about anything. You can manipulate reality, and you know they've got good marketing arms behind that money. And it's hard. It's hard to level with the truth.
1: You know, the thing is, real people talking with their friends and neighbors have more influence over the television or the radio or this or that. because it's face to face.
0: I agree 100%. So that's if good neighbors stand up, though, least, right?
1: Go.
0: Go ahead, sir. Oh, in my opinion, I think Eldon's right that, you know what, face to face, neighbor to neighbor, friend to friend, that's where trust happens. But you know what? That's if enough Americans actually understand and if enough Americans are willing to speak up, because if they do, then it can make the big difference. And if they don't, then it's a serious problem. Because no one's speaking out and all they hear from is the mainstream press. All right, Donald Trump names Heidi Overton to lead the FDA. I'm moving to a different topic, Eldon. Sorry we lost you on that. Heidi Overton now is going to lead the FDA. Is that a good sign?
1: I wish I knew more about her. I'm sorry. I should have come more prepared on that one.
0: Well, let me tell you this. I'll give you a little tidbit on her, and then I can tell you right now it's not a good thing, and here's why. President Trump nominated White House domestic policy official and physician Heidi Overton to become the FDA commissioner, replacing Marty McCary, who resigned in May. Overton's appointment requires Senate confirmation. But the reason I say it's not good is, again, we're getting another government insider. Just, you know, we're moving the chess pieces around inside the administration. But see, I want new blood. I want somebody that we can say, hey, this person's solidly behind RFK Jr. or this person's solidly behind telling the truth on the Food and Drug Administration calling a halt to the con game. If you've got this White House domestic policy official, that alone tells me, oh boy, right? I mean, is this person going to be solid? I don't think so. So, your thoughts?
1: Yeah, right. You wonder we got RFK Jr. in there, and he's head of Health and Human Services. Then under that, you've got the FDA, of course. How is that going to play out? You know, you got to have somebody to administer things. If they're butting heads on ideas, that's going to be difficult.
0: People might say that I'm oversimplifying, and they may be right on a factual basis, but I think reality tells the tale. Whenever you get somebody that you hear is an inside government official, and we don't know a lot about them, which means we haven't heard much about them, it tells me right there that you've got kind of problems, right? Number one, they're already an inside government official.
1: Yeah.
0: They don't stay there, you know, if they're really, really conservative. I mean, look at Dan Bongino. He bails. He's like, I can't take it anymore. Or you never get there in the first place, for example.
1: Yeah.
0: This lady is not a pharmaceutical industry executive, so she's closer to the reform anti-establishment side than a traditional FDA insider, they say. But there's some important caveats. See, here's where it gets you, right? She's got a PhD in official investigations. She trained in general surgery over at Johns Hopkins, and she's involved in health and general medicine and such. She was a White House fellow during Trump's first term and later became chief policy officer at the America First Policy Institute. She's been the deputy director of Trump's White House Domestic Policy Council. So now there are several indications that she's not a normal FDA insider. But she's worked on policy decisions like patient's choice, price transparency, putting healthcare decisions more directly into consumer hands. And, so that's good. But she's also deeply involved in Trump's current health policy agenda. And she's involved in the changes related to Donald Trump's changes in vaccine policies. And she's supposed to push this agenda for Donald. Increase scientific discovery, treatments, and cures. Interestingly enough, she's not simply an RFK Jr. puppet. The Wall Street Journal reports that Overton has resisted or expressed reservations about some proposals by Kennedy, including loosening marijuana rules and promoting psychedelics. Some MAGA activists don't think she's sufficiently you know, aggressive enough. Anyway, so there you have it. She spent a lot of time inside government and White House policy circles, and we don't yet have an FDA record showing how she's going to handle a lot of this. Anyway, there you go, though. But she's basically a government insider. She's been there for a long time. And if you can last in government for a long time, no offense, but I'm telling you, you're probably not one of the good guys. Because you don't stay there if you are, really. Eldon, am I crazy with this assessment?
1: A lot of times it's accurate. It's not 100%, you know, but it's something to consider, certainly. So
0: yeah, I'd like to name the most conservative person that's been there for a long time that we can think of. Ronald Reagan?
1: Well, Ron Paul was there a long time.
0: Ron Paul was there for a long time, that's right, and he was well known, and this is my point. He was well known as Dr. No. He was well known as somebody who stood on principle and wouldn't cave, and that's my point, is if Heidi was that way, she would be well known, just like Ron Paul was. So can you be there for a long time? Yes, but you're going to get the badge of courage, is what I would call it. Some people would say the kiss of death, you know, the term Dr. No. But at the end of the day, you know, you don't remain silent and quiet if you're one of the good guys. It just doesn't happen. Anyway, there's another guy now, a former Fauci advisor, pleads guilty to conspiracy. He hid COVID records. Former NIH official David Morns pled guilty to conspiring to hide government records involving communications related to COVID research. So this guy basically covered it all up, got caught, and now he's busted. But of course, it doesn't touch Fauci. See?
1: Mm-hmm. He's the fall guy, you know, in other words.
0: So I wonder what this lady over at the FDA can do. Can she up the ante on Fauci, do you think? Think possibly. Heidi will get her done?
1: I wouldn't hold my breath on that, but, you know, it seems like the...
0: Very interesting. I just wanted to bring that up because that's some of the behind the scenes things that are happening in the Trump administration. Also, Trump announces 9 new federal judiciary nominees ahead of the midterms. President Trump unveiled 9 nominees for federal judgeships as administration and his Senate Republicans work to fill vacancies before the midterm elections. You think we're going to get some good guys in there this time?
1: Well, we'll see. You know, sometimes that's the thing that Trump has tried to have most as his legacy, because it's in a way most within his control, although it does take Senate confirmation. Generally, these are going to come through in the Senate, but you know, so far as pushing legislation, it's been pretty difficult for the president. So he's done a lot of executive orders.
0: Yeah, and I don't know if it's particularly difficult for the president or he just doesn't want to wrestle with the hog, so he just does what he does. I just don't know, because as far as I understand, Mike Johnson is supposed to be his buddy. I mean, they could be working together and pushing a lot of this and standing tall and letting the people know so we could back their agenda. But the problem is I don't hear much about it. I just hear Congress is on recess and Donald's doing executive orders. That's all I hear.
1: Yeah, and over the years, this is a long-standing problem. Congress and, unfortunately, the people have allowed Congress to give away and delegate major authority, which should be accountable to people, but which has become not accountable to the people. So,
0: all right, amen to that. You know, the Honest Money Report coming up straight ahead on Liberty Roundtable Live, ladies and gentlemen. Hard-hitting news the networks refuse to use. We'll tell you all about it with our buddy Heath Perkins. Well known. He's been working with the Rust family for a long time, helping people understand precious metals. 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So check that out. The U.S. debt surges. Interest rates are possibly going up. It ain't looking good, ladies and gentlemen. We'll tell you all about it in mere seconds. I am Sam Bushman. I've got Eldon Stahl with me. Well-known John Birch Society leader, JBS.org. TheNewAmerican.com. I'm Sam Bushman. God save our constitutional republic.
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8: Tired of the usual liberal versus conservative treatment that strangles most media debates? 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Then tune in to Alan Nathan, the centrist with teeth, as he advances a more biting aggressiveness to both sides of the political spectrum, not beholden to the left, not beholden to the right, but right down the middle. Alan Nathan's mantra?
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8: 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Variety without limits.
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0: All right, ladies and gentlemen, we're to the Honest Money section of Liberty Roundtable Live. 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Welcome back, sir. Honest Money Report time. Where's gold and silver sitting?
11: Good to be back, Sam. Gold is sitting at $4,495.90. And silver is sitting at
0: $67.81. $67.81 to buy a dollar. Mm-hmm. What do you think of that, Eldon?
1: Well, it's a lot better to have a silver dollar than a paper dollar, isn't it?
11: Yes.
0: Yes, indeed. Mm-hmm. Yeah, because if you have a silver dollar, you can get 67 paper dollars with that, dude. And the U.S. national debt, Heath Perkins, just topped $40 trillion this week. By the way, that's up from $30 trillion. Do you know how long ago? Let me put this in perspective. Do you know how long ago it was at $30 trillion?
11: My guess is 3 years ago.
0: Oh, you're so close. Four and a half years. February 2022, it was $30 trillion, and now it's $40 trillion in 4.5 years. Roughly $10 trillion increase in 4.5 years. And the question that that brings up to me is, what's it going to look like in 4 more years? Will we hit $50 trillion, or will it start to go up even faster? Remember, this is like a snowball, right, Heath?
11: Yeah. Well, if you look at, Bush, George W. Bush, he took over from Clinton, and he doubled it from $5 trillion to $10 trillion at the end of his 8 years. So we've done more, we've done twice as much as he did in these last 4 years than he did in his whole 8 years. We matched in the last 4 years what Obama did in his 8 years. He went from 10 to 20 trillion. So, and Trump's first term, he went from 20 to 27. It's growing faster. It's not slowing down by any means. No one is taking this seriously, and this is what's going to sink the nation. And we're going to have a lot of rules that we don't want in place because we haven't had anyone fiscally responsible to actually turn the tide on our debt So it's a struggle.
0: Now, but listen to these numbers to kind of make sense out of this a little bit for people. Yeah. Social Security, Medicare, and interest payments account for the bulk of it, with interest running $1.2 trillion this year alone. Think about that. Interest running $1.2 trillion alone this year. And so that's really the cause, as far as I can tell. Social Security, Medicare, and interest payments. However, those who want to attack President Trump and singularly blame him for it, I say it's been the last cast of presidents from both sides of the aisle for quite some time. But if you want to blame just the Donald for it, here's what they say. Some say it's driven by escalating military expenditures to Iran, substantial tax reductions, and tariff refunds. And that's the way you can kind of blame it on the Donald there. I think that's a dishonest measure. Now, I do think those things matter, but the interest rate, $1.2 trillion alone, that's just the interest, and then you take Medicare and Medicaid, that's the biggest expenditure we have, those two things, the debt, interest, and Medicare, Medicaid. Eldon, I look at this and I go, wow, this is going to be the undoing of America, in my opinion, because at some point, the rest of the world is going to lose faith in our credit system. Eldon?
1: Yeah, well, if you look up online on YouTube, you look up Robert Welch 1958 predictions. Robert Welch was the founder of the John Birch Society. Back in 1958, he said he listed 10 things that the communist socialist Fabians wanted to do to change the U.S. into basically a carbon copy of the socialist world. The first thing, I think it's the first thing on his list, was spending money and driving up deficits, spending money as wastefully as possible. That was back in 1958. He could see that coming. And
0: nowadays, drunken sailors look tame, don't they?
1: That's the entitlement, really. What's that?
0: Nowadays, drunken sailors look tame.
1: Oh, yes. Yeah, right.
11: Yeah, they do. We
1: stepped away from constitutional limitations on spending, and here we are.
0: Mm-hmm. Amen, Heath.
11: Yeah, I had a economics professor who used to work at the Royal Bank of Canada, a central banker from Canada. And back in 2011, I asked him, his name is Amir Kia, he's from Iran. And I was like, Amir, what happens when our interest payment, when our interest goes up? And back in 2011, he said, God help us all. But from 2011, well, pretty much from 2008 until 2013, we haven't had higher interest rates. We have had almost 0% interest rates. And so we revolved all of our debt into super low interest rates, not thinking anything of it. But when we got back into realistic interest rates like we are now, this interest is going to sink us. And his statement was, God help us all. We cannot get out of this kind of debt. When we have interest payments that we can barely afford. The interest payments are larger than the defense budget. That's what's so crazy.
0: Yeah,
11: they're
0: battling for supremacy right now because they want $1.5 trillion for the defense budget. We're spending $1.2 trillion on interest, and the defense budget's been about $1 trillion. So now they're kind of battling for supremacy here. But here's the interesting twist that's going to make your point and Amir's point absolutely reality. And here it is. Federal Reserve minutes reveal broader support for higher interest rates. Minutes from the Fed's July meeting show several policymakers believing that additional tightening may be necessary because inflation remains elevated and it's extending concerns that interest rates may go higher longer. And that alone, what will that do? I mean, Heath, you think about it, it's one thing for the interest rates to stay elevated, but it's another thing to start cranking on that valve, right?
11: Yeah. The higher our interest rates go, the more we have our 10-year treasury bonds that have to be revolved into a higher interest rate. Right now, we are 3 years into revolving our 10-year treasury bonds at these higher interest rates because we only had 3 years of higher interest rates. So we're only 30% of the way through the 10-year treasury bonds that are the bulk of the U.S. bonds. to be revolved into a higher interest rate. We have 70% more pain coming. And if they continue increasing the interest rates, that pain is just going to be amplified. We can't afford what we have been spending. The U.S., if you look at it from any angle, is as bankrupt as you can get it. The magicians in the financial realm are trying to do things as much as they possibly can, but in the long term, like Eldon was saying, this has been a play in the playbook for a very long period of time, and it's finally showing its truly ugly face that we can't pay this. We can't afford this. The nation will be in debt, and the debtors will own whatever the assets are of the nation. Like, that's what happens when you claim bankruptcy. Like, we can't afford what we have and what we've been spending, and no one's stopping anything when it comes to spending. But to be honest, most people can't even comprehend what $1 trillion even means. And so I've always broken it down to...
0: I can't even understand what a billion is, sir.
11: Well, but if we break it down into time, we can kind of comprehend a little bit. So it takes 11 days to live a million seconds. It takes 34 years to live a billion seconds. And it takes 34,000 years to live a trillion seconds. That is the difference between a million, a billion, and a trillion. 11 days, 34 years, or 34,000 years. That is what we're playing with. These numbers
0: aren't... And then 34,000 years times 40.
11: Yeah.
0: Right?
11: Incomprehensible numbers, yeah. Society has no clue how big this debt is.
0: But don't worry, Eldon. They say you're going to live longer, my friend, so you're going to be okay. You're going to be able to pay taxes a lot longer, bro.
11: Mm-hmm. Well,
1: yeah. Well, and there, you know, one of the main solutions is...
0: Go ahead, Eldon.
1: ...being pushed to change the Constitution to through a constitutional convention or have some sort of balanced budget amendment. But, you know, that's such a Trojan horse that we've talked about a number of times why we shouldn't go down that road. It's not the fault of the Constitution that we're in this mess.
0: No. Amen to that. They say oil prices jump as the Iran crisis and Strait of Hormuz disruptions continue. Food prices climb. It's out of control. We'll talk about that with Heath and Eldon in seconds. You're watching the one and only Liberty Roundtable Live.
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13: 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Mr. Biz. 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Variety without limits.
0: All right, so the contention with Iran The Strait of Hormuz, I don't know who's blocking what. They say Donald's bringing tankers through stealth-wise. The Iranians say, no, he's not. He's lying to you. The truth, we can't really know. But oil prices are up. Food prices are up. And people are starting to panic because our oil reserves are at an all-time low right now. And as far as I understand, when I go to the grocery store, man, you can tell me anything you want to. But when I try to put gas in my car and food in my tummy, it ain't going too well there, Heath.
11: Agreed. Yeah, we are. We're at a point where the warning needs to go out for people to understand. Like J.P. Morgan even made the statement that you are going to see in 2027 a very large food crisis across the world. We are seeing more and more and more of these refineries having issues with whatever. It might be from explosions in the Netherlands to continued explosions in the Middle East, like of these refineries. So the refinery process is just, it's being, you know, crippled severely. And a lot of the refining allows us to utilize some of this petrol for creating fertilizers. And the fertilizers are completely down when it comes to production. And so we're not going to have the food that we had. And that struggle is going to fall into this, where we're going to have, you know, food insecurities around the world. And so this is where we need to start getting back to realistic behaviors as, you know, citizens, where you need to be responsible for your own and those around you. You need to start taking things serious. One of the most idiotic things that we've ever done in the past was wealthy individuals, they would remove out of production huge swaths of lands and put lawn in instead. And it was a status symbol of how much land do I don't even need to farm because I'm so wealthy. And they would take this productive land out of use, create gardens, create those little hedges and mazes and whatever else. And it was a show of wealth, but we've kind of followed in suit with that, and we have yards that aren't productive. They're sterile. We don't even...
0: Yeah, I just installed my own putting green there, Heath. You want to come on over and hang out for a while? We can putt for, you know, it's that kind of stuff, right?
11: Yeah, I'm there, but at the same time, we need to start getting back to putting fruit trees in and dealing with... We don't like the mess. Everyone's like, oh, I don't want the mess, so I'll just get rid of my fruit trees. Who cares? We are at a point where if we are struggling with food because it's too expensive, we need to bring that back home again. We need
0: to stop Eldon, you were thinking about going on a diet. I think this might help you with your diet, my friend.
1: Thank you. That's nice. The government just provides all these solutions for us.
0: It's a little bit crazy. You gentlemen know what personal pricing is. Do you know what that is, Eldon? No? All right, well, let's say you're going to go in and buy a steak. You're rolling in. You're feeling good. You got a raise. You're doing awesome. Everybody else is kind of suffering, but you're doing all right. So you're going to go celebrate. So you roll into a restaurant and buy a steak, and they look at you and they go, this is Eldon Stahl, isn't it? Yes, sir. I'm Eldon. How are you doing? And so then they go, you know, we got a little bit of intel on Eldon. He's doing pretty well. He got a raise. He's doing great. And, you know, I look at his buying habits. He buys stuff. I mean, him and his wife buy stuff on Amazon all the time. They're doing pretty good. His insurance is low. He's got good credit. And, man, you know what? This steak for Eldon, it's this price. Just say $100. Yeah. Nice steak. Don't worry. It's a good steak. Sam walks in. His pores all get out. They go, man, this guy, we ought to give him a hamburger, not steak. But if he needs a steak, all right, we'll give it the same steak for him for $80. And Eldon, anyway, your friend Heath, though, man, that guy's a coin dealer. He's rich as all get out. We're going to charge Heath $120 for his steak because, man, that's what personal pricing is. And so now the Federal Trade Commission and the Donald, they're considering requiring companies to disclose personalized pricing. So if you come in, they're going to say, you know, Heath, we're charging you more for your steak because you're doing fine, bro. I mean, you got one of them golf greens in your front yard, man. They're going to go to Eldon and say, we're going to charge you medium for your steak because, I mean, you just got a raise. And they're going to say, Sam, you live in the hood, bro. We're going to we're going to go ahead and only charge you. We're going to charge you 80 for your statement, man. We see you're kind of down on your luck. You haven't had a raise in a long time. We're only going to charge you 60 bucks for your steak. Don't worry, though. Eldon and Heath, they got you, bro. Mm-hmm. When you take Sam's $60 steak and the $100 steak for Eldon and the $120 steak for Heath, you got 220 and 60, 280. Divide it. Hey, man, we're getting 95 bucks a steak. We're doing good. Mm-hmm. Heath?
11: Yeah, no, I've heard this is coming, and the downside is the digital money that they're wanting to implement, the digital system they want to implement would have this potential. Even to the point where it's like, hey, looking at finances and what we should charge them, but saying, hey, I don't even want this person, I don't want anyone to eat more than two hamburgers a month, and so that third hamburger that you try to buy, they can deny the transaction. Or if they don't want you to be traveling outside of your location, they might give you a 15-mile radius saying, hey, I don't even want you leaving your location. So if you try to buy fuel outside of 15 miles, we're going to deny the transaction.
0: Denied.
11: Programmable money is scary.
0: And you've heard of Fat Amy, right? Have you guys heard of Fat Amy before?
11: Fat Amy.
0: Yeah. Anyway, she's a very important person running around, celebrity kind of person. Anyway, Fat Amy, pretty soon they're going to say, Fat Sam, no third burger for you, bro. You're out of control, man. I don't know why you like Big Macs so much or whatever. You go to the Five Guys and get a triple. No more burgers for you, sir. We're going to put you... And that's really what's happening with this personal pricing. And personal pricing backs into, I can't remember what the term is, but it's pricing by the time. They'll charge you a certain amount if everybody wants coffee in the morning. Coffee's really expensive in the morning because there's a high demand. If you get your coffee later in the day, then it'll be a little cheaper. So it's kind of time-based pricing, and they're working on all these different pricing models. And pretty soon it's going to be backed into this China situation where you have your personalized, quote, behavior credit score. If you don't behave right, then you might not get it at all. You'll be denied and or you'll be charged more. Now, if you be a good socialist, Heath, then you can have a third hamburger, buddy.
11: Oh, yeah. They love playing favorites, and they love having people rat each other out in those systems as well. So it's, I don't know.
0: And Eldon, we're going to call you dessert boy if you stay on the reservation, buddy, and be a good socialist. We'll give you dessert, buddy. You can have dessert. You know what I mean? Chocolate milk with your breakfast. You're in good shape, man. And I know this sounds kind of corny and sounds crazy, folks, but this is really what these elitists think, and this is really what's happening in communist China, and this is really what they're looking towards in America. Remember when they started saying, hey, you can't have a big old soda pop in California and other places? Hey, no big soda pops for you. That was kind of an inkling of what's coming. They're serious about this. This is not a joke, and we can laugh all day. But we, laughed and thought society would never shut down over the cocoa deal. And we realized it was the COVID con, it was the Fauci facade, and they shut us all down. So, this stuff can be real. We don't feel like it right now, but pretty soon when there is a food shortage, as Heath mentions in 27, and or they start to put some of this personalized pricing in place, it's going to become real very quickly, Eldon.
1: Yeah, definitely. It's really Marxism taking it down to the individual level. Many people call it technocracy, but it's the merger of the Marxist philosophy with the technology that's emerging in order to bring about another form of tyranny, which is very insidious, I guess I'll throw out that $64 word. But this is something that we have to push back on it. And the AI data centers, those are certainly a big part of that. Without them, you really can't build this infrastructure.
11: Yeah, you can't.
0: All right, ladies and gentlemen, if I take 40 trillion and I divide that 40 trillion by 350 million, that's how the dollars to the people, right? Every man, woman, and child in the country, plus a little bit for the illegals that are coming in today and tomorrow, then the number you get, $114,000 for every man, woman, and child in the country, even including the illegals. $114,000, that's on top of all your other debts, ladies and gentlemen, just so you know. It is out of control and not sustainable at all. But don't worry. Donald decided he's not going to charge Canada tariffs for a little while, Heath. It's good now. It's all okay.
11: Good on you, Don. Yeah, no, we're at a point where we have to look at what really is important and start focusing on the things that are important and start getting back to, you know, principles that, you know, the generation, the greatest generation that went through the Great Depression had. We need to get back to sound financial principles. We need to get back to sound home food security principles. Start growing your stuff. Start living within your means. Start saving. Stop spending. You know, there's a point where this economy has always been based around a consumption economy. It's not a savings economy by any means. And so if we can change that in our own personal lives, we can shift away from the system that they want us to be in, which is a consumption system. And that's where, you know, we almost have this incentive through endorphins to spend. We get a little endorphin here, a little endorphin there from spending and buying things versus saving and watching, you know, the growth that can come from some savings. And again, savings in the dollar isn't always the best route to go. So that's, I mean, hence why I suggest individuals look at something that can last beyond the dollar, which is gold and silver, which has always been money. Save in something that's more beneficial to you in the long run. But yeah, we've got a long way to go and a lot of things for us.
0: 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You've got a partner when it comes to honest money. Thank you, Heath.
11: Mm-hmm. You're welcome. Thanks, Sam.
0: Eldon Stahl, my friend, thank you so much as well. I'll pray that you can collect enough gold and silver to stabilize your family. One of the best ways is to insulate yourself. And the way you do that is you don't have debt, you grow your own food, and you go ahead and don't need outside sources of getting and spending all the time. That's the way to insulate yourself. Eldon Stahl, thank you, sir.
1: You bet. Glad to be on.
0: Yes, indeed, ladies and gentlemen. TheNewAmerican.com. I'm Sam Bushman. God save our constitutional republic.
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1: My fellow Americans, we're going to win this race.
0: We elect the next guy we are sending to federal prison.
2: Oh.

0: Her name is Dolly. They claim it's a coincidence. Where's the beef? What about the war? What about the farmers? Happy to have you along, my fellow Americans. I'm Sam Bushman with hard-hitting news the networks refuse to use. It is a freedom-loving fantastic. We're taking America back one heart, one mind, one issue at a time. Faith-filled Friday. Welcome to the broadcast. That means Dr. Scott Bradley's in the house. And he just had his webinar last night. We'll get into that as well. Welcome to the show, sir.
1: Well, thank you very much, Sam. Hope everyone's doing great today. Looking forward to a weekend, I hope.
0: Amen to that. Dolly died, Dr. Bradley, so that's a sad reality. She was one of the last people in the world that actually got along with everybody. Strangely enough, she stayed out of politics, and she got along as was well-loved by lots and lots of people, and now she's gone. Interesting thing about her is she created a time capsule, and in the time capsule is a song that no one's ever heard of, and she says it's a great song. And she was going to release it on her 100th birthday, which she never made. So in about 20 years, they expect to open that time capsule and play Dolly's song. It'll make big news then. She also was known for packing heat. She tells a story is on the mainstream press where she had a gun and some guy was trying to make the moves on her. And she's like, I wouldn't do that. And he kept it up. And she finally decided to show him her gun. He changed his tune after that, from what we understand. So even though she stayed out of politics, she was very stand tall on the Second Amendment, if you will. Anyway, kind of an interesting twist. The last tidbit, then your responses to the Dolly thing. There's a hurricane right now, and it's out. I guess it's the fourth defined hurricane of the season or something like that. And it's coincidentally named Dolly. They put the names in years ago, so they say it couldn't have been intentional. But there you have it, Dr. Bradley.
1: Well, if you believe that, Sam, I got a bridge for sale in Brooklyn for you. But Dolly Parton is a very talented woman. I think she wrote over 3,000 songs, had decades of popularity. You're right, she didn't ever endorse a presidential candidate, but she was politically active. She was extremely an advocate for the jab, and she has been very much promoting the trans agenda, if you will. And so I don't say she was completely immune from that. She kind of stayed out of the Republican-Democrat thing a bit, maybe. But I don't know. This jab thing, she was deleterious. That means she was bad news for a lot of people that listened to her, because it has been a real, shall we say, not a godsend, and it has not been safe and effective, and it has caused great trials for many people. Just one other little side note. I don't think we need to belabor the point particularly, but as you know, I spend a lot of time in news feeds looking for strings to pull on and putting concepts together, because different sources have different agendas and biases and everything, and it's nice to be able to try and correlate and collate. But man alive, the day she died, I mean, the news screens went black except for her. And it was kind of frustrating to me, because it seemed a little bit like bread and circuses to me, because it shut down some of the information that we might be getting in regards to some more momentous things that was far and away above what the death of a very talented entertainer was. And I was a little bit frustrated. It was like I was, I don't know what you'd call it, I was maybe in withdrawal symptoms for...
0: Yeah, but some people want to take a little break from politics and the hard news of the day, Doctor. Come on now.
1: Well, that was just me. I know. I mean, I'm strange. But the fact of the matter is, I was utterly flabbergasted that every single news feed was overwhelmed with her death, and I thought, holy cow, you can see it in the society pages, the entertainment groups, the media people, stuff like that. But the groups that normally I think would consider themselves to be at the forefront of news stuff, every story that led was a Dolly Parton story.
0: Yeah, but you got to understand, if you want to cover up news, that's partly how you do it, Doctor.
1: Well, it is, and that was kind of my frustration. I mean, what's going on in the Strait of Hormuz, and what is Israel doing in Lebanon right now, and what is Syria doing with their

0: economic program. And
1: well, it's all about
0: like
1: the beef, doctor.
0: What, say again?
1: It's all about the beef.
0: Yeah. Oh. Well, yeah. That's for sure.
1: So there's a lot of topics, no doubt about it, and that's why I did that intentionally to kind of catch Dr. Scott Bradley off, you know, topic here a little bit because you know, last night they had the webinar. One of the top topics was about this huge, massive beef import from Donald Trump, and this brings up kind of some questions. We'll get into that in just a second. But this Dolly thing, I get why people are kind of saying, hey, she's kind of an icon. She's been around for 80 years. She was really popular. And for the most part, she did. She stayed out of politics to where, you know, everybody pretty much loved her. And you're right. She had her opinions on certain things, but she didn't take the Republican-Democrat debate. She didn't jump into every political fray on the planet. She didn't get people just to hate on her because she, you know, triggered people. You know, for the most part, she was a very likable person and didn't do a lot of that. So I get what you're saying. And, you know, if you stood up against the COVID, it's a destruction of your career. And one of the things that she learned early was, hey, you touch that stuff and it's career death. And, you know, you kind of see that for a lot of people. You know, people either love or hate Taylor Swift. People love or hate Donald Trump. People love or hate. And she didn't seem to fall into that trap compared to most, doctor.
0: I think she saw what happened to the Dixie Chicks when they took a position, a political position.
1: Oh, yeah.
0: It was like, no, that's the third rail. We don't need to touch that. So, but she did use her considerable influence in some areas that I don't think needed another devil's advocate. So, anyway, everybody's mortal. Everybody has characteristics and things that people could find warts on, I guess. But yes, indeed, very talented. 3,000 songs for crying out loud. I mean, that's probably a little more than
1: you stayed out of the frame more than most, too, though. You got to admit that, too, compared to most, you know, rock stars and big leaders. I mean, even before the Dixie Chicks, she was around for decades before that. And she still, you know, stayed out of the middle of it. And Donald did that quite a bit until he hit the political scene back in 2016, too. He kind of stayed separate. Yeah, he had his influence, and yeah, he pushed his buttons, but everybody seemed to like him on all sides of the aisle. He cameoed in all kinds of different places and everything else. And then the second he decided to go Republican versus Democrat, and the second he decided to jump in the political fray directly as opposed to indirectly, hey, all the gloves come off, right? So I'm just pointing out an interesting phenomenon in our society that's interesting to watch, doctor. So if you want to go ahead and be liked by everybody, you got to back off, my friend.
0: Well, and that's true, but Trump had some iconic flubs, let's put it that way. I mean, you think about his Howard Stern interviews and the crudeness of that. That was going out to millions of listeners. I mean, holy cow. I mean, the man was in the gutter.
1: Well, and he was in the gutter. That's how he got his campaign started. He had that old Bush. What was that guy's name? I can't remember his first name, Bush. But, you know, and they had that locker room talk and everything else. I mean, that virtually kicked off the Donald campaign pretty much, right?
0: Yeah. Yeah, he was there's some character flaws that have manifested themselves. And maybe they're a little different today, but warmongering is one of them nowadays.
1: Well, and importing beef. Now, I got a question. Why are we importing a bunch of beef in the first place? They say he's going to import a bunch of beef. The goal is to keep beef prices down, et cetera, et cetera. But I see multitude of problems with this, doctor.
0: Oh, absolutely. I mean, this is absolutely the wrong move. He's doing it. I understand why he's doing it. He's trying to buy votes with the meat consumer. But he is destroying an agricultural aspect in America that's been an iconic for 150, 200 years almost. I mean, it's really, really an enigma to me that he doesn't see. He's a guy, he went to college, he studied economics, and he doesn't seem to understand some of the things. Okay, right now we've got beef prices are high. A lot of reasons for that. Drought conditions, higher fuel prices, higher feed prices. Ranchers have reduced their herd sizes in response to this stuff. Supply and demand says a smaller supply means prices are driven up. Well, there's higher prices to transport to slaughter, to process, to transport to consumers. So anyway, prices are up. And so what he's doing is a 90-day foreign beef import program, no tariffs. He says this is going to be from a first-class country. Won't even identify it. I'm guessing it's Argentina, who has had product rejected in China because it's got components in it that are unacceptable to China, which to me is like, huh? I mean, if they're unacceptable there, why aren't they here? Anyway, he's got 300,000 metric tons that are going to come into the United States over the next 90 days, tariff-free, guaranteeing 25% below market price. Well, and in February, he had increased Argentina's allowance for beef by 80,000 metric tons. So the ranchers stressed at all of this, and what Trump's doing is deflecting the view from the real causes of the higher price, and a lot of it's related to the war and the fuel costs and everything. He's going to buy consumer votes, and he's going to further compound the stress upon the ranchers. See, when the ranchers are faced this, they're shrinking their herds.
1: And then he's going to bail out the ranchers, too, and give them a stipend so they'll shut up.
0: Well, but Sam, all of this is redistribution of wealth. This is a socialist program, and the Constitution doesn't allow.
1: That's why I'm saying he'll buy them off so they'll shut up, right? He'll give them a big old stipend, steal from the taxpayers, pay it to the farmers so they won't balk so bad, right?
0: Well, here's the deal. If the market prices are high, ranchers are saying, hey, I'm going to grow my herd. I can maybe be able to offset some of the, I'll get some more cattle, and this might even work out for me. But what they're doing is they're driving markets lower. They're depressing the markets to lower prices by this government action. It artificially imposes government benefit to foreign producers. And so they're less likely to grow their herds. And so they.
1: Yeah, because I'm saying, hey, why would I grow my herd if you're just going to get import and compete with me and drive down prices to where I can't make it? And then what you're going to do is give me a subsidy, adding insult to injury, right?
0: Absolutely. And here's another one, the insult even the consumer. Back in 2015, Congress repealed the responsibility of labeling the meat for the country of origin. So imported meat's not going to be labeled as such. And so you don't know about hormones in Argentina or wherever he's getting them. I don't know, chemicals, antibiotics. And that specifically is what China rejected.
1: There's an answer to this, doctor.
0: Say again?
1: There's an answer to this.
0: Well, let's hear it.
1: Find a buddy that grows or, you know, raises cows and get your meat locally there and just circumvent the whole chain.
0: Well, that's exactly what I've been doing for decades. You know your grower, if you will, and you know, I mean, I just, in fact, oddly enough, here about 6 weeks ago, because they, you know, when they slaughter, they have to do the dry aging process and everything. Anyway, about 6 weeks ago, I agreed with some ranchers that I know to provide some beef to us, and so I've got some that I know is grass fed, grass finished, no antibiotics ever, no hormones ever. I mean, and it's processed in a organic slaughterhouse. I mean, the whole nine yards. But a lot of people didn't do that. And it's funny how often this topic has come up, and it might be just the circles I move in. So maybe nobody's even thought about this thing. But it's amazing to me how many people have been talking to me about how egregiously this thing not only is going to affect the farmers and ranchers, but potentially. But, you know, it kind of makes sense. I mean, first of all, the woke globalists are trying to get rid of beef because of the flatulence, and they're trying to reduce the size of the population of the people. And so all of this kind of stuff, and who knows what they're putting in the beef. I mean, it might be pretty first class, finest kind, best there is. But it seems to me like that the appropriate approach would be America first. Did he ever talk about that at all?
1: Imagine that.
0: But can you imagine?
1: What your goals are, doctor. If your goals are to benefit America, then that's true. But if you pretend your goals are something and your goals are really are different, then watch what they say. I mean, watch what they do, not what they say, right?
0: 10-4 on that, good buddy. No,
1: that's really where we are. Meanwhile, we got a big beef crisis, and I think it's going to get much, much, much worse. And I'm telling you right now, if you don't have a freezer full of it, you're going to be in big trouble because this is only the beginning, in my opinion, doctor.
0: Well, absolutely. And having talked to some people I know that ranch, some of them have reduced their herds. And for all the reasons I said, I mean, they can't afford to ranch at the prices that they've been getting. And yeah, they've climbed, and it's going like, okay, well, maybe I can see the light at the end of the tunnel. I'm going to I'm going to take a little risk and start raising a little more head and, you know, going where we're going. And this has kind of kicked the stuffings out of them. And this is heralded by many. I mean, oh, man, we've got so many people that think, oh, well, I don't need a farmer. I get my groceries at a grocery store. And it's like, yeah, that makes plenty of sense to me. Keep believing that way, folks. And someday you'll be walking up and down grocery store aisles with nothing but processed food from other countries.
1: Or you'll have what they call Beyond Beef, Doctor.
0: That's another aspect of this whole thing, because they're encouraging a synthetic type meat to be eaten by the people. And what really blows my mind is we don't even know what goes into that stuff. I mean, is it, you know, something that comes, you know, from growing fetuses? I don't know. They put fish in tomatoes now.
1: That's for sure, folks. This is dangerous. Trump's doing it. No one seems to be bringing up opposition to it except for a few patriots, the odious patriots such as us. And that's kind of where that ends. Now, Trump, as far as I understand, upgraded some medals for some folks, Doctor.
0: Well, yeah, it was Wednesday. There was the fifth anniversary of the Abbey Gate bombing at Kabul, Afghanistan. 13 service members killed, about 170, I think, other innocent souls that were killed by a terrorist suicide-type attack. The individuals that got some medals from that had to have their medals downgraded after they'd been applied for, and so they gave some valor medals that involved an upgrade of that. And all of that is absolutely a fitting and essential. But I think that there's some, I don't know, maybe I'm cynical. I don't know what it is, but everybody throws the rocks at Biden's administration. It was absolutely abominably carried out for the extraction of our American troops out of Afghanistan after about 20 years of debauchery there. But the guy that started it all was Trump. Trump was the guy in his first administration that had signed with the Taliban to do some things. We should have never been there in the beginning. But at any rate, so we had this incompetent Biden administration carrying out the orders to, it was monumentally horrid. And the withdrawal was just total chaos. There's a very reasonable way to do this, to not leave your people in danger and to take care of those that have been your allies and yada, yada, yada. But the thing that kind of, I mean, I guess maybe I shouldn't have focused on it as much in my comments, but here we are in the middle of a war at the behest of Israel. We went in like puppy dogs at their feet, and there's a lot of distrust. They're not mainstream by any mean news feeds are talking about there's a real uptick in service members, active duty people that are putting in to be released from the United States military based upon conscientious objector status. I mean, they joined, some of them, you know, 5, 10, 15 years ago, and they're saying, no, I didn't sign up for this. And so, you know, when you look at the USS Abraham and some of the, you know, grinchy things that have been said about that and how there's been some discontent within the ranks and some people that weren't just on ships or saying stuff like that. So anyway, I kind of, and again, it's my cynical attitude maybe, I kind of think they needed some heroes. And so, and Hegseth reads these things like it's a dramatic reading. I watched his conference on it. And these people, they stood in the gap. They should have been recognized right from the very beginning. But right now, what we've done, well, I mean, we've got, American lives have lost unnecessarily. Over 700 service members have been maimed, some of them horribly. Hundreds of billions of dollars spent over decades to build the bases in the Middle East has been destroyed. We've been puffing ourselves up on our credibility for the last 80 years. We've squandered it needlessly. Our so-called friends are saying, huh? Can they be there? Our exceptionalism's vaporized. And we've assassinated senior leadership of foreign state nations. We never did that before. And we were negotiating with them at that time. I mean, it puts everybody, every senior leadership person in the nation, in the world, actually, as has been really undermined by what we've
1: there's
0: done.
1: There's no doubt about it. And part of the problem in my mind here is even when there's a good news piece like this where they've been properly, at least to some degree, recognized, and it should have never been demoted or, you know, decreased in the first place. But it really brings a broader discussion about, you know, hey, do you support the troops? And what they would say is because you and I are critical of this, that we don't support the troops. And my response to them would be, you know, to really take care of the troops when they get home, not just in word, but in actual deed, is one key issue, the way you really know. And the second thing is you don't send them in harm's way unless you absolutely fundamentally have to. And then you follow the supreme law of the land and getting that job done. That's really the true support for the troops. Anything else is a faux argument, Doctor.
0: Oh, absolutely. You've hit the nail right on the head, Sam. I mean, the problem is if you support the troops in the way the American Founding Fathers intended, we are not a warmonger. We're not supposed to be a warmongering nation. We have become such. We're on the pointy end of the spear everywhere. And these people, good people, top-notch people, and I know, I mean, I've associated with them for many decades. And they're motivated with the purest of intentions. I know there's a few, you know, they've got itchy trigger fingers and all that kind of stuff. But the point of the matter is that there is an appropriate usage of our United States military. It's not the pointy end of the spear to be the New World Order policeman. And there are people that are, you know, really upset about this. And some of them even consider themselves kind of high-priced mercenaries. So I could have called them other things that maybe not be appropriate for a program children may be listening to. But they're being peddled out to countries all around the world, and it's their job to go and die for those countries. And they're saying, no, this is, it's an all-volunteer force. You cannot ignore the things that are important to the people that have stepped forward and says, I will serve. And so, you know, yeah, there was an honoring, and it should have been, and it should have never had to have get to this point where we had to regroup and kind of re-award and everything like that. But the fact of the matter is that many are becoming disillusioned with this current trajectory of the military. I just read an article this morning about the Stars and Stripes newspaper staff has basically been deep-sixed because, oh, man, they mentioned somebody was unhappy on the USS Abraham Lincoln, and so
1: see, and
0: the senior management
1: adds insult to injury, because then people see that, and again they're just like, hey, you know what, I give my life, my limbs, my heart, my mind, my soul, my sanity, my stability, my mental capabilities all to the military, and for what are we getting out of the end of this? And see, people can understand and see that, and then the more we lose people, then the more they're going to push for the draft, Doctor.
0: There's no question about that. And again, we've talked about this in previous shows. In fact, going back 6 years, there was a very strong movement in February of 2020 to do a universal draft, men and women, boys and girls. And there's some discussion about, you know, well, how big the window would be, 18 to 28 or 18 to 35. I mean, there's discussion. But the fact is, if you're all volunteer military, gets disgruntled because of the abuse that you're heaping on them. You don't even feed them right on the ships. Well, somebody's going to say we're going to force them.
1: Sad but reality, ladies and gentlemen. There's been moves behind the scenes by Congress to actually foment that sinister agenda. I reject conscription, and I stand with the volunteer force. If we're doing what's right, people will be more than willing to sign up and stand for God, family, and country. But when you're on the wrong errand, people start to discover it quickly, and the results are devastating. All right, for Dr. Scott Bradley, freedomsrisingsun.com, and I'm Sam Bushman. Thanks for listening. Hopefully it's educational and entertaining, and I know you think, well, you guys are quite negative, and my response is this. You know, we've got to really focus on doing what's right. America first means we look at the supreme law of the land, the Constitution, and actually obey it. God save our constitutional republic.
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1: Ted Cruz in a big scandal. And is it murder? Happy to have you along, my fellow Americans. I'm Sam Bushman. Dr. Scott Bradley's with me, freedomsrisingsun.com. And this is a freedom-loving, faith-filled, fantastic, we're taking America back one heart, one mind, one issue at a time Friday. Welcome to the show. So Ted Cruz in a very interesting, I would call it a huge ethical scandal. The problem is that, you know, according to the, quote, legalese, nothing is wrong. Nothing whatsoever. In fact, those of you who claim there is, you're straining at gnats because legally they've dotted all the I's and crossed all the T's and everything is okay. The problem is it's not, ladies and gentlemen, not even close. Dr. Bradley?
0: Well, yeah, your assessment of this thing is kind of, it's deep and wide, but here's the deal. Ted Cruz back in 2022 started a podcast, and there's a, I guess, a commercial program that's going on called I Am Israel on it, and the podcast, by the way, Ted Cruz's podcast, is associated with the iHeartRadio media group, The Empire. It's syndicated, the podcast. And anyway, so the deal is that, you know, it's against Federal Election Commission rules for somebody to fund directly a podcast or radio program or anything like that. That would facilitate the election of that person. Now, by the way, the company is given about $1.75 million of digital revenue to this PAC since 2023. So in the last 3 years, you know, do the math on that, so that's $600,000 a year. And the thing is that this I Am Israel group is paying iHeart to run the commercials. iHeart has committed to pay this PAC that is seeking the re-election of Ted Cruz. Now, Ted Cruz doesn't get elected. Let's not put it so assumptively. Ted Cruz is not up for election again until 2023 because he got elected in 2024, which means that in his since he started his podcast 2 years before that,
1: you
0: I'm
1: mean
0: assuming
1: 2030, right?
0: Yeah, 2030 is when the election's up again.
1: Yes.
0: But he got elected in 2024, but he started his podcast in 2022, and they have been taking these funds, but they're being, shall we say, laundered, this I Am Israel group.
1: Yeah, but you can't say laundered because every I is dotted and every T is correct. Legally, there's no problem with the money trail, Doctor.
0: You're right, and that's That's what the Federal Election Commission, it says, no, I don't see.
1: 5-1 said that, right?
0: No viable information indicates Cruz solicited, directed, received, transferred, or spent the funds IART paid to the PAC. He did not, the FEC ruled, solicit any funds directly. Okay. But maybe.
1: So let me explain the problem in real terms for people. Legally, they've done nothing wrong, because you can play games with legalese all day. They've basically, in my opinion, manipulated the laws to allow this to happen. And here's what's going on. Dark money is, by definition, a term that says you can't know where the money came from. But this is like dark money in plain sight. So I don't use the dark money term in a legal reality. I use dark money to illustrate the point, but it's in plain sight. And what I mean by that is this. You can legally have a company like Israel advertise in the media. That's legal. You can have a media company decide to fund a PAC. That's legal. You can have the PAC promote Ted Cruz. That's legal. Ted Cruz didn't get any money. Ted Cruz didn't control it or manipulate it or do anything like that. It didn't go into his campaign because it's always separate, etc. And so legally, all the I's are dotted. All the T's are crossed. Legally, it's not dark money. It's in plain sight. The reason I'm using the term dark money, not in a legal way, but in an understanding explanationary way, is to say that, yes, the fact is it's dark money because the average voter has no idea that this all happened. Israel funded a company who ran commercials, who then that commercial company then took the money and funded a PAC, and that PAC is backing Cruz and has nothing to do with Cruz's, quote, campaign, if you will. But what you've got is on the legal side, no problems, everything public, everything is good. But what you've got on the voter side and the campaign side is a promotion for Ted Cruz with millions of dollars, unrelenting, multi-years-long promotion of Ted Cruz. And a money tree behind it all that, again, legally has no harm, no foul, but factually has, in my opinion, a huge moral crisis behind it. Israel is funding Ted Cruz, in my humble opinion, to which I'm entitled. The problem is, then what they'll do is they'll fund other politicians that are pro-Israel, too. So now you can't say he's funding Ted Cruz at all. In fact, there's no correlation of the factual dollars going to who, what, when, where, why. So it's basically dark money in plain sight is the only way I know how to describe it. Funny money, whatever you want to call it. But there's no way to get anybody in trouble here. But the laws have been created, and the promotion, using these laws has been very intentional to say, hey, there's no harm, no foul here. You guys have no case. Factually, legally, they're right. Morally, they're as wrong as you can get, doctor.
0: Well, here's the deal. Senators are elected by American people, and they take an oath of the Constitution. Cruz, when he came into the Senate, he stated up front, he's supporting Israel. He says, I came to the Congress 13 years ago with the stated intention of being the leading defender of Israel in the United States Senate. And he's worked at that every single day. And so here we have, it's no man can serve two masters. He'll love the one and hate the other. This idea, and I'm pretty confident that he has U.S. citizenship only and probably not Israeli citizenship. There are many that have joint citizenship. I think that ought to be absolutely illegal. If you're in, you're in. You're out, you're out. This idea that you can serve two masters, the Savior was very direct on it. It's a very succinct statement. You can't serve two masters. And the problem is he's been instrumental in facilitating Israel's position through the United States Senate. Does he represent his oath to the office to uphold the Constitution and keep his actions within that, or is he trying to facilitate? These are questions that his constituency needs to ask. And unfortunately, he's not up for election this year. It doesn't happen again until 2030. And so he's racking up the war chest. And that's another interesting thing that the war chest goes towards the election. However, if you choose not to use it or you get out of office, whatever's left in the war chest can be claimed as the person for their own personal funds. They just have to pay taxes on it. You know, I've been down this road running for office, and I think I've got $5 left from the last time I ran for office, and it's still in a fund because I don't want to say anybody say I took it for my own personal use. But most of the people, if you've got a $6 or $8 or $10 million war chest for election, and you no longer seek office, you rotate out of office, you pay your taxes on that, and it's your money, baby. What a retirement plan. Anyway, I just find it rather disheartening that there are individuals that are so blatantly, I mean, Thomas Massie got ousted because he wasn't in Israel's pocket. And there's plenty of others that saw that happen and now realize, duck your head, bow your head, and say yes. That's their way of approaching that. So this is a big concern to me, and the fact that...
1: And we're calling it out, ladies and gentlemen, because something needs to be done to change the laws to stop this. This is literally, in my opinion, you know, like I say, it's dark money in plain sight is what it really is. And the problem is the voter has no idea these transactions are all taking place unless somebody like Dr. Bradley or myself or somebody calls a halt to the con game and exposes it for what it is. What they're going to come back and say is you guys have no claim. And legally, they're factually right because of the way they play this game. But at the end of the day, we know that there's, you know, pay to play going on. And this is how the dots connect. And they've learned to connect the dots very, very carefully so that no one's in trouble. It's all, quote, on the up and up. But yet, in my opinion, it's very, very dangerous because what happens is then the voter has really no say. Yeah, they can vote for who they want to, but all they get is propaganda, propaganda, propaganda till the cows come home. And so they can't really see what the truth is. You know, if you were to blatantly knock on every single door and say you realize Ted Cruz is involved in this scheme that benefits his campaign at the behest of Israel, taking this dark money in plain sight, if you will, a term I created, by the way. And you know, then I think people might turn against Ted Cruz. But the problem is people can't see it and don't know it unless somebody connects the dots. And even when they connect the dots, then all Ted Cruz and company are going to do is go, look, there's nothing illegal here. We're obeying the laws. Everybody does that with the IRS. You obey the laws, but yet, you know, work the system. That's all we're doing here. No harm, no foul. So it's a very difficult thing to deal with. But if we don't get a handle on this in America, though, hey, it's really election fraud, in my opinion. Although they would say you're wrong, Sam. And they're right. Legally, they're right. I'm wrong. Factually wrong. But the point is, it can't be overlooked and can't be dismissed. The fact is, people are getting elected based on this big money and based on the propaganda campaigns run from this money. And so it's not election fraud, factually, legally, everything else. At the end of the day, though, the fact is the voters don't get their fair say and the voters don't get the facts and the real details of what's going on at all. And somebody else pulls the strings, funds the campaigns. And, you know, hey, whenever there's money, there are strings attached to that money. Make no mistake, ladies and gentlemen. And that's really the reason that we bring it up, Doctor. And until the American people get incensed enough to stop it, it's just going to continue and grow, Doctor.
0: Well, it seems to me that there should be integrity in the part of the candidate and the office holder. And I don't know if you can remember 20 years back, Sam, you were pretty young at that time, but you might remember in 2006, the first time I ran for the United States.
1: 20 years back, how old was I, 39?
0: Yeah, you're an old guy now, right? But at any rate, I did a radio program, you know, a regular weekly radio program, a talk program with you. Well, actually, it was my own program. Small Potatoes, as everybody would probably remember, if they remember it at all. But when I signed up to run for the United States Senate, you and I had a conversation. And that conversation was that we wanted to make absolutely certain that we were absolutely squeaky clean, that no one could ever possibly claim that somehow I was manipulating the system on behalf of my candidacy. I didn't want to besmirch your organization, and I certainly didn't want to besmirch my own character. And, of course, I didn't want to be on the wrong side of the Federal Election Commission, which is basically a kind of an incumbent protection organization. But the fact of the matter is, we had a conversation 20 years ago in which we said, no, we are not going to cross the line. And it was very similar to what George Washington used to write. I mean, I've got letters from him that he talked about his organization, his administration. Central focus was to run a constitutionally sound approach to things so that nobody violated their oath of office. And that was our conversation. And it just blows my mind when there's people out there that seem to think, well, if you squint your eyes just right, you can't see any problem here. Wherein the people might say,
1: legal violations. This is fine.
0: No, I don't want the appearance of evil, though. And you say, well, Bradley, that'll tell you what. One of the reasons why you've never won an election. I mean, you know, there's a lot of reasons for that.
1: The joke song says, that'll never sell records, doctor.
0: Right, exactly. And I've never sold a record because of that. But
1: anyway,
0: the fact is,
1: it's a sad tale to tell, folks, and we wanted to bring it up because we really believe this is the problem. And especially if Ted Cruz is, you know, possibly in line for president or some bigger than senator position, whether he gets reelected in 2030 or whether he finds some other place to hang his hat, you know, there's a good chance that Ted Cruz will wind up in an administration of Marco Rubio or J.D. Vance or one of these other people. That's if we don't lose the whole thing to the Democrats and go AOC-style socialism flat out, straight out in America, which is another big threat as well. And again, there's dark money on both sides of this aisle just the same. Let's be very clear. There's also dark money in plain sight, a term I created to highlight this reality. There's no real words to describe exactly what they're doing, which is intentional as well, because you can't really just articulate it in one sentence where people will understand it. It just is a situation where they basically move money from one place to the next, to the next, to the next, to the next, and get plenty of benefit, but yet it's never tied to them, and therefore there's no harm, no foul. And that's the game they're playing, folks, and we're here to expose it, is the bottom line. There's a big court case. Did she commit murder, or was she just having an episode postpartum, doctor?
0: Okay, this question had to do with this Lindsay Clancy out in Massachusetts, and she killed three of her children in a postpartum episode. That's what I'll call it. Was it psychosis, or was it murder, or what was it? And everything, there's been trials, and she's been in mental institutions. It just went to the case, I think it went to the jury yesterday, so they've just added manslaughter as a potential jury option, so it's going to be probably a long, drawn-out deal. But this is an absolutely tragic scenario. She's 35 years old, former labor and delivery nurse in the Massachusetts General Hospital. After she killed her kids, she stabbed herself in the neck. She jumped out of a second-story window. She's paralyzed from the waist down. But there's so many strange things. I liken this almost to the case of Tyler Robinson in Utah, where, you know, the establishment is so absolutely hell-bent on this thing. They're absolutely, it's a travesty, a fantasy in so many levels, but they're just absolutely determined that they're going to ramrod and railroad this thing through. But this one has so many tragic twists in it. I mean, the postpartum issue is something that needs some more attention. But, I mean, I know our time is always short, but one of the things that people need to think about is I guess it was an avalanche of pills that were foisted on her. And as I've read through the types of medications that she was taking, most of those I recognize as medications that ever since the Columbine school shootings back in the 90s, whenever we've been able to see or hear the medical history of these people that perpetrate these things, these medications have been in there. They have suicidal ideology that they seem to elicit in large cases and numbers.
1: And they have homicidal. Some type of violent ideology associated with them as well. So there's two conversations here. One is this individual case and what should happen with that. And secondarily, then, this broader discussion about medications and what we're giving people, knowing the full side effects. Literally, you've had young men, you know, testify before Congress saying, hey, I took my medications. I, you know, woke up later, found out that I had done some crazy violent acts, and thank heavens I was stopped. And, you know, I don't even know what I was doing. I totally blacked out on my feet kind of a thing from this, and I was violent. And I'm just shocked that even myself, it's not something that I would have from this, and I was violent. And I'm just shocked that even myself, it's not something that I would ever intentionally do. We've had testimony before Congress about this stuff, doctor. This isn't just our opinion on this thing. And so we know this happens. And so there's two discussions in my mind. What should happen in her case? And then secondarily, the broader discussion is, should we be giving these medications that literally have this written in their side effects as a factual scientific reality? And then we see and have testimony of people basically behaving in ways that is against their normal conscience and intentions based on this drug. That's almost like Manchurian Candidate kind of stuff. It's insane, but those are really the two discussions, right?
0: Well, they are. And honestly, I mean, she had 13 different drugs that she was avalanched with for 4 months. And they have this homicidal ideation and suicidal ideation. These things are at the center of these group assassinations that we have going on. So, yes, absolutely. This woman is broken to the core. I mean, I have watched some of the proceedings,

0: And she, you know, my wife says, you know, they ought to just give her the death sentence because there's no way she can live after this. She has, her life is destroyed. And that sounds like a very inconsistent thing, but it's kind of like, you know, God will sort it out, and finally the healing will occur with Christ's hands. But the fact of the matter is, this is a big problem, and a lot of these assassination drugs that are out there and have been and are always associated in every instance that we have the medications and the records, they're always associated with these people that go off the rails. And so, yeah, you're right. In this particular case, we have a broken woman, absolutely. And I believe that my personal opinion is that she was pushed over the top by a whole bunch of things. And there are just so many things we don't even have time to even mention them. But the fact of the matter is, this is a challenge. And I think the medical practices oftentimes exacerbate the
1: Oh, without
0: symptoms
1: question.
0: Of what
1: That's why we
0: got to
1: have this broader discussion that I'm talking about, which we will not have, though. They'll fixate on her, and it's a clown show, sadly, in the media, and the woman won't get what she needs, and the broader discussions won't happen like they ought, and that kind of stuff. So it's a tragedy all the way around. Do you think the death penalty is the way to go for her?
0: No, I think she should get grace. I believe that the healing power of God needs to enter her life. And I think that, you know, you say, well, the state has to implement whatever it has to implement. But the fact of the matter is, justice and mercy can be combined in some of these things. And
1: yeah,
0: I
1: and
0: personally
1: you can give
0: believe
1: her some
0: that,
1: kind of a place where she doesn't belong out on the streets, where she can harm others. But you can put her in a position where she could live a relatively decent life. And I don't think we should do the death penalty and just say, hey, let God sort it out. I think we should be on the mercy side ourselves, especially when we have such a flawed system. And again, I think we need to have the broader discussion of, hey, how did we get her there? How do we get the Columbine shooter there? How do we get these psychiatric situations this off the rails? And we really need to dig deep about what the physicians prescribe, about what we know about the medications, about, you know, we just want to hand it off and we think a pill's going to fix every ill, et cetera, et cetera. And we ignore the signs along the way. And then, you know, nobody wants to take responsibility here, doctor.
0: They don't, and it's going to be brushed under the rug, and justice will not be done, I don't think. And I'm, again, going back to the Tyler Robinson, Charlie Kirk thing, I think that they're so completely, you know, completely running this running away train that the truth will not prevail in that either. So the system really is something that sometimes it's a trap, and truth isn't brought forth, I don't believe.
1: But it needs to be, and that's why we're here to bring it up. The broader discussion, in my opinion, is even more important than this specific case. Not that I minimize this case, but that I do want you to realize whether it's, you know, the guy that killed Charlie Kirk, whether it's this, whether it's, and we can point to Columbine, and we can point to example after example, even the case that I mentioned where the young man testified before Congress about what happened to him, and thank heavens less harm was done in his case. Because I think he had a pretty good religious background that he was able to be talked down to a great degree and kind of backed out of some of those things where others may not be so easy to dissuade. But nevertheless, I think the bigger discussion must happen, and I would plead for that to happen. And if it doesn't, then we're going to have more blood on our hands and more sad realities in the future, because I believe this is just going to continue to escalate. The longer these people are on the drugs, the more drugs we mix of this cocktail of psychosis that we create, the greater problems that we're going to have. So that's a tragedy. Any final tidbits before the end of the hour that you covered last night, doctor?
0: Oh, my heavens. I mean, the economic war against Iran and the fact that, you know, we talked about and the Federalist Papers and the Anti-Federalist Papers were a personal wink and a nod to myself, because the essential elements of understanding of government and what went into founding this nation is found in both of those things. And people, you know, I'm a Federalist Paper guy, or I'm an Anti-Federalist Paper guy, and we have these people throwing rocks at each other across the aisle, and it's kind of like, wait a minute, we need both of them, baby. If you don't understand what the concerns were in 1788, you don't understand why we got the problems we got today and what the solutions are. And so there's that, but the economic
1: And really a
0: thing,
1: blending of both sides of those debates are where the founders landed.
0: We got the Bill of Rights because of the Anti-Federalist Papers. I mean, come on, people. We owe a great debt of gratitude to those people. But But the Bill of Rights attempted to corral, if you will, a broad spectrum of concerns the Anti-Federalists had, because it wanted to further clarify that there was nothing beyond what was written in the Constitution that could be assumed or usurped by those that were in office. They were strictly bound by this contract.
1: This was a double down effort to say, hey, here's your limited authority, and then here's your do not touch, if you will. And that was kind of the intent of the founders, and we need to understand that. On this economic reality, I know we've only got seconds left, but I want to highlight, we're going to add insult to injury on this one, Doctor. I hate to admit it.
0: And it will not get the results that everybody's claiming. It's absolutely going to solidify and cause the people in Iran to rally, and it's going to maybe bring China into the fight.
1: All right, ladies and gentlemen, there you have it. FreedomsRisingSun.com. Check out his incredible webinars every Thursday evening. Check out also his collegiate series to preserve the nation and more. For Dr. Scott Bradley, and I'm Sam Bushman. Ladies and gentlemen, we're available everywhere. Spread the word, share the love, and God save our constitutional republic.

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4: Now, the rest of the story. In 1933, Bing Crosby's star was ascending. Not 3 years before, the singer had been fired from Paul Whiteman's orchestra. His name, when it was mentioned, was frequently mispronounced or misspelled. But then came the bit parts in Mack Sennett movies and a hit recording, I Surrender Dear, and a 29-week run at New York's Paramount Theater, and a contract with Paramount Pictures in Hollywood. And now in 1933, Bing Crosby's career was a tiger by the tail. He was not booked in Baltimore that year, but passing through town, he paid a visit to Les Reese and Artie Dunn. Now, Les and Artie were two performer pals, a piano voice duet. They were headlining at Lowe's Century Theater in town, where they also hosted an amateur talent contest one night a week. Anyway, Bing surprised Les and Artie in their dressing room about half an hour before the performance. After hugs and hearty handshakes, Bing explained that he was on his way back to Hollywood, but just couldn't pass up this opportunity for a reunion. So the three reminisced about their CBS radio years. But then Artie got an idea. It turned out that night was the night for the talent contest, and Bing said yes, he'd seen it advertised on the theater marquee. Well, Artie said, why didn't Bing enter the contest under an assumed name? Say, Charlie Sinevsky. It'd be a great gag. And Les agreed. But Bing scratched his head. Wouldn't he be recognized? Well, so what, said Les and Artie. Whether or not the audience caught on, it would still be fun. So Bing's buddies went on stage and did their act, and soon it was time for the talent show. Bing was first at bat, introduced as Charlie Sinevsky, and apparently no one recognized him because the applause was mild. Then Bing, alias Charlie, sang. But at the conclusion of the first selection, the response was little more than before. And a second number was greeted with the same general apathy. So Bing walked off stage, tail between his legs. He, a pro, had struck out in an amateur contest. Next day, he left Baltimore, having been hailed in that town as the forgettable Charlie Sinevsky. Surely, in any subsequent year of Bing Crosby's incomparable career, he would have been recognized by any audience in the United States and greeted accordingly. In fact, by the end of 1934, he had become an established motion picture star and had also signed a weighty contract with newly formed Decca Records. But in 1933, Bing was at that pivot point between anonymity and celebrity, and that is the only logical explanation anyone can think of for what happened at Lowe's Century Theater. You see, Bing lost in that talent show to another young performer, a complete unknown, an untrained amateur. Just a boy from the audience who came forward that night and won and was never heard from again. Oh, but we remember his prize-winning act. It was a singing impersonation of Bing Crosby. Only now, you know the rest of the
5: story. Now, the rest of the story. Americans, you're going to learn a new name today, a name you should have learned a long time ago. Sarah McWilliams, a St. Louis laundress at the turn of the 20th century. Twice a day, she'd cross the Mississippi River on the Eads Bridge with a big basket of laundry balanced on her head. And one evening, Sarah did something she had never done before. She stopped right there in the street. Just as she was about to cross the bridge, she stood there gazing up at the magnificent structure. She was transfixed, as though seized by an irresistible daydream. And her mind wandered back to another time. The daughter of former slaves, Sarah was born and reared on a farm, orphaned at 7, married at 14. For a while, she and her husband lived in Vicksburg, Mississippi. A daughter was born to them. They called her Alila. And when Sarah was 20, her husband died, and the prosperity of which they had both dreamed died with him. So, with $1.50 wrapped in a rag in her apron pocket, and with Alila bundled in her arms, Sarah left the South forever and headed for St. Louis. Taking in washing and ironing, she managed to support herself and her daughter. They got by, but that was all. Until that one evening, 4 years later, when Sarah stood staring at the Eads Bridge, suddenly she realized what had so impressed her. For ages, the mighty Mississippi River had been forded with great difficulty by canoe and by raft, and many who had attempted to swim across had lost their lives to a treacherous undertow. But now here was the towering Eads Bridge, a testimony to man's determination to find a better way to cross the river. And from that moment, the Eads Bridge served as a symbol for Sarah. She grew determined that somehow she would find a better way to do something, and in the process, she would have a legacy of which her daughter could be proud. Well, that night, Sarah went home, looked in the mirror, but instead of a visage beleaguered by hopelessness, instead of the face of a poor, what was then called, colored washerwoman, she saw a radiance. She saw her youth and her strength, and most important, she saw potential. It was Sarah McWilliams who first told African Americans that black is beautiful, and then proved it, actually showed her people how very beautiful they could be. You may remember Sarah by her second husband's name, but now I hope you will reflect on the accomplishments of an incomparable woman known as Madam C.J. Walker. Because now when you hear of the inventive businesswoman who started mixing creams and oils and perfumes in a washtub, who built a cosmetics empire from nothing to become America's first black millionaire, as well as the first self-made female millionaire anywhere in all history. Now, whenever you're told of the splendid success Sarah made of her life, please remember a St. Louis laundress staring up at a bridge thinking, I can do big things too. Because now you know the rest of the story. Now, the rest of the story. Airman Jim Smith just stood there blinking. The orders had come down. He, as most of the B-29 personnel in the 300...

0: Jim Smith, radio operator on the B-29, called the Boomerang. Did some fast figuring in his head. The 315th was stationed on Guam. The Akita oil field was nearly 300 miles northwest of Tokyo. That would make the strike about 4,000 miles round a trip, pushing some 20 hours in the air. Easily the longest and perhaps the most dangerous B-29 mission from the Marianas of the entire war. Aching and groggy, the crewmen clambered aboard their aircraft, headed straight for the oxygen bottles. At 1642 hours, the first B-29 left base. But as day became night, Jim Smith looked around him, the sky swarming with flying fortresses in the dying light. Even under normal conditions, you could expect plenty of hot engine fires, explosions on the big birds. But for this mission, to make room for the requisite gasoline and bombs, all of the armament had been stripped except for two repeaters and a cannon in the tail, and because they would be operating under cover of night, there would be no fighter escort. So the more Jim thought, the more he wondered, could the Boomerang, a veteran of 8 missions, come back one more time? Well, this is the rest of the story. The mission was a success in more ways than one. First, in a single airstrike, 67% of Japan's inner zone oil went up in smoke. Second, and quite by coincidence, the raid triggered a blackout, and the blackout thwarted a Japanese military coup, including a plot to kidnap Emperor Hirohito. For if the conspirators had succeeded in their revolt, the war would have been prolonged, and Allied land invasion of Japan would have proved inevitable, despite the atomic bombing of Hiroshima and Nagasaki. I don't think I mentioned, the Boomerang returned safely, along with the rest of the 315th Bomb Wing, on the morning of August 15, 1945. That was 9 days after Harry Truman sent Hiroshima to hell. So you see, it took more than nuclear warfare to bring the Japanese to their knees. In fact, the Boomerang was still in the air returning to base when Japan's official surrender was announced. Yes, the history books have it wrong. Even the airmen of the 315th Bomb Wing were celebrating the setting of the rising sun when they got the orders to bomb Akita. Not even they realized that they would carry out the final mission of World War II. I know, you've always heard it was the flight of the Enola Gay, but now I hope you'll always remember the day the Boomerang came back, because now you know the rest of the story.
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9: 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I'm John Hayward, Deputy National Security Editor for Breitbart News, your host today. 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And one of the biggest international stories right now is this massive flood that swept through Tibet and part of Tibet and Nepal. And just was horrifically, I mean, just incredibly devastating. You can't believe what this was like unless you've seen the videos. And the videos that have come out from Wednesday when the flood occurred are just some of the most horrifying things you'll ever see out of a Hollywood disaster movie. This flood just came roaring through this valley in between mountains in that area at the speed of sound. I mean, it was so fast.

0: it's one of those things where you can see people see it coming and they try to run away and they don't get more than a couple hundred feet and then the water hits them and they're gone. It was just terrific. I mean, buildings wiped out, dams destroyed, major buildings, not like little huts, but, you know, major concrete buildings were just obliterated. And then one of the worst things that happened during this flood is that all the debris from the first places the flood hit got swept down the river at incredible speed. With people mixed in there, and it kept smashing into more stuff and making it worse and worse. So the pieces of bridge number one fly down the river at 100 miles an hour and then slam into bridge number two, demolishing it. And now you got the debris from bridges one and two plowing into bridge number three, and on it went. So it was just a cascade disaster of incredible proportions. There's reports coming out of Nepal that they've been searching the valley at the bottom of all these mountains, basically the place where all the water went. It eventually tumbled out of the mountains, and they're down in the valley. And you might have seen some of the videos of this online, but if you haven't, this is really hard to watch. They're finding just human bodies, hundreds of them, just scattered across the plain from people that were swept away by the floods. And they weren't just drowned. They were torn apart because the impact of their bodies getting slammed by debris and hitting trees and rocks and so on, which just dealt horrific damage, tore them to pieces. And they're finding just pieces of people all over the place down there. Just absolutely horrifying tragedy. And of course, this being a natural disaster, the battle has already begun over whether this was all global warming, your fault, because you have an air conditioner, or was this something else that caused this? And personally, when I see a disaster on this magnitude, this all happened Wednesday in the blink of an eye, and it's 48, 72 hours later, I really didn't expect anyone to have the definitive explanation of what happened ready to go by Friday morning. You know, it's okay to take the weekend and do some research, especially because they're still rescuing people from this flood, and they're still worried that there's more to come, and that is a very legitimate fear. There could be secondary floods and landslides all over this area that would be just devastating if that happened again. They thought that there was another flood on the way this morning, so the panic alarms were raised, and all the rescuers had to withdraw because they thought another flood was about to begin. And luckily, it didn't happen, so they all went back to work a few hours later. But one of the phenomena they're dealing with in this flood is what are known as barrier lakes. And a barrier lake is basically a new artificial lake created by floodwater, and it's because all the debris caused dams in the rivers. So you have all this debris piled up at different places on the river, and everything between those blockages swells up, and boom, you have a lake. And it's going to be there until the waters drain away. And those lakes are basically like giant tubs of water that could burst at any moment and trigger another set of flood cascades. So everybody's nervously watching those lakes. They're flying drones over them. They have surveyors going around the edges of the lakes, checking all the debris, looking to see if it's solid, if there's any leaks that it's about to blow apart, because it's not very stable. It's just natural debris, not a man-made construction here. So they're looking to see if that's going to blow. And if either of those lakes, there's two of them, two barrier lakes have been created. If either of them collapses or overflows due to more rain, you could have another flood coming at you that would be not as bad as the first, but pretty bad. So the rescuers are very worried about that. So right now, the cause of this, as far as anyone can tell at this point, is that a huge glacier fractured up in the high mountains where all this occurred. And this glacier basically broke, like a giant ice cube, just broke away, covered with rocks, and you know, probably trees and stuff were growing on it. And it went flying down the side of a mountain, and it hit the ground hard enough to create a crater, which is one of the barrier lakes. One of the two barrier lakes that is being closely monitored was apparently the impact crater, according to China, the impact crater where this glacier chunk came to Earth. It's turned into a lake. So that's how big this was and what a devastating impact it was. When this all first started, there were American geologists who were monitoring the area, and they said it was an earthquake. They said this was an earthquake in the neighborhood of 4 to 5. On the magnitude scale, because that was how tremendous the impact was. And later on, it turned out, no, that was just this chunk of glacier hitting the earth, was caused all those vibrations and tremors that they detected from hundreds and hundreds of miles away. So that's what triggered this gigantic flood event. And of course, like I said, now you've got people saying, well, it's global warming. That's what caused all the glacier to break. What else could it be? And other people are saying, no, that's facile. That's not what it is. The temperatures haven't changed that much in this area over the last season. It's a little hotter than usual, but not climate change. You're just having a relatively warm summer in the area. And there are people who say there is a substantial evidence to suspect, and this hasn't been proven, but I suspect it will be examined carefully, that what actually happened here is that China was working up in the Tibet region. They're busy developing southwestern Tibet, whether the Tibetans like it or not. And Chinese engineers have a long history of just plowing over or through whatever gets in their way. They don't really always think about environmental impact very much, and they just blow up whatever is standing in their path. And they've been doing all kinds of building and construction in the area. So they might have weakened this glacier with the work that they've been doing. I know some people I've seen online that are firmly convinced this is what happened. So they might have done this. Or another thing that happened is there's a bunch of subglacial lakes that are up in the high mountains that store a lot of the regional moisture, and those lakes mysteriously drained in a way that you can't say it was global warming. They didn't evaporate. The water just disappeared, which strongly implies it was drained away artificially, maybe because China needed it elsewhere or because they were building something and they needed the water out of the way, and that unbalanced the whole ecosystem, and boom, you get this glacier coming down. So it's still too early to tell. I mean, nobody has the definitive answer for this. And I would caution anybody interested in such things that it's going to be a proverbial cold day in hell before the Chinese Communist Party admits any culpability in this whatsoever. Even if we end up with smuggled photos that show Chinese earth-moving equipment cracking that glacier, they will never admit that they did it. So good luck with that. You know, there's never going to be anything. And that's one of the reasons why stuff like global warming ideology persists, because the authoritarian nations of the world will never admit that they cause some of these environmental disasters. And because they won't admit it and they insist it didn't happen, then you have the conspiracy theorists say, well, then it must have been climate change. You know, if there's no logical reason why this glacier cracked, then it must have been some guy in Missouri running his air conditioner too much, and that's what caused it. And that's why this mythology tends to persist. So, I mean, it could be 100 years before somebody cracks a vault in Beijing and finds the paperwork and the footage that says, oh, yeah, they did this because they were building something in Tibet and that weakened the area. The death toll from these floods is tremendous. I mean, we're talking hundreds of people are dead. I'm pretty sure the death toll is going to end up in the vicinity of 1,000. By the time all is said and done. And a lot of people are missing. I think they're already accounting for 2,000 missing at least. And that's another thing where China's involved here, because Tibet's on the other side of Nepal from where this happened. And China is claiming only 5 people died on the Tibet side, which is very unlikely. So, I mean, once again, you have the untrustworthy Chinese Communist government hiding information and refusing to share data and say anything that might get them in trouble. So you don't really know how many people were truly dead and missing, but it's pretty horrific. A lot of them were Americans. A lot of Americans, I think 57 Americans as of Friday morning were confirmed to have been killed during the floods, and several hundred more are still missing. And there were people from many other countries there as well. The United Kingdom was there. People reasons why all those people were there is that the place the flood happened was a mountain that is considered sacred to 4 different religions. It's called Mount Kailash. And this mountain has religious significance to Hindus and Buddhists, plus Jainists and the Bao, which are 2 more obscure religions that are in the area. The last one's Tibetan. They all consider this mountain to be a place of spiritual reverence, and it's also a very beautiful area. So a lot of tourists and pilgrims go to that area to hike and mountain climb and so on. And the big thing that was so devastating when this flood hit is that the pilgrimage route is around the base of Mount Kailash, not up the slope. You don't climb it, but it's hard to do. When you go there for the pilgrimage, you walk around the base and you stop at shrines and so forth that are in the area. So all of these people that were on a pilgrimage were all in the lowlands when the flood hit. And that's why so many of them have been killed and so many of them are unaccounted for. So we've offered to help. Everybody's offered to help. Nepal is not accepting some of the help, which is a bad thing. And we hope more people are rescued alive. I'm John Hayward, your host today. We'll be right back.
1: August marks the 91st anniversary of Social Security, but new AARP research shows many older Americans aren't accessing everything the program offers. Bill Sweeney, Senior Vice President of Government Affairs at AARP, has more.
2: Nearly 40% of Americans over 50 don't have a MySSA account. 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
0: back to the Alan Nathan All-Stars. I'm your host today, John Hayward, Deputy National Security Editor for Breitbart News. Canada's public broadcaster, the Canadian Broadcasting Corporation, CBC, has put out a memo to all of its staffers and journalists that they are not to refer to the 9/11 attack as a terrorist attack. And this has generated just a tidal wave of outrage on both sides of the border. Some people are thinking or saying that this is part of Canada's trade dispute with the United States. It's their public broadcaster. So is this a Canadian government being jerks about 9/11 during this time of heightened hostilities? Others are saying, no, CBC has actually had this nutty policy in place for quite a while. Here with us to talk about it is Jeffrey Lord, contributing editor to the American Spectator, a contributor to Newsbusters and Newsmax, and author most recently of the book Swamp Wars, Donald Trump and the New American Populism versus the Old Order. Welcome to the Alan Nathan All-Stars.
7: Good to be here. Good to be here, my friend.
0: This has got people's jaws hanging low. You know, September 11th, 9/11, right around the corner. And that's why they put this memo out and told all their reporters, when you write about it, you can't call it a terrorist attack. And their reasoning, which they have been explaining repeatedly over and over for the past couple of days, is that they think that's a value judgment that they aren't supposed to make as impartial journalists. So they're supposed to report what happened, but not call it terrorism, because that's a political judgment they leave to others to make. And their official style guide is they're supposed to say that it was a hijacking followed by a plane hitting a building, as if those things were unrelated to each other.
7: Oh, you can't make this up. I mean, this whole woke business and political correct stuff has just gotten way out of control. And what if we stopped calling Canada Canada and started calling it the Northern United States or North America? Right. And all references to Canada.
0: or we could start calling Lake Ontario Lake America.
7: Yeah, there's a good place to start. You know, one of the things I love about Donald Trump is he picks up on this stuff. He gets it. And then he does something like this and they go berserk.
0: This thing with 9/11 is maybe one of the oldest strains of wokeism, really, when you break it down. This goes back to the Iraq War and how a lot of news organizations back then were unwilling to make what they considered value judgments about the Iraqis or Saddam Hussein or the Iranians once they got involved in the resistance in Iran, all the terrorists and everything. And they didn't want to call any of that terrorism either. And they had similarly convoluted reasons that basically, as neutral observers, it wasn't their place to say it was terrorism versus what, you know, what else do you call it? This nuttiness is one of the seeds from which wokeism flowed.
7: Yes, that is exactly right. And this is going to go on. I mean, it'll go on. And the only thing that's going to cure it is if whoever is doing this in one case or another runs into vast unpopularity and starts losing money. That'll change minds in a hurry.
0: Yeah, exactly. And there are Canadians right now who are saying that should be what happens here. Why is this a subsidized public broadcasting network doing this outrage? Let's cut those subsidies. You know, let's cut them adrift. If this is their inability to even cope with reality, then we don't need them anymore. What are we paying for? And that's what this is when you get down to it. I mean, some acts of international violence are debatably terrorism or not. And you can see what they're saying about how people always want to call it terrorism if they don't like it. But man, if 9/11 wasn't terrorism, then nothing was. The term has no meaning if you can't agree that that was a terrorist attack.
7: Well, that's absolutely right. I mean, absolutely right. And it's ridiculous. And the thing that does not help their case at all is, you know, sometimes in days gone by, some sort of incident would happen and you would have to get a quote-unquote report on it. In terms of 9/11, everybody in the world saw this live as it happened. It's pretty hard to say this isn't terrorism when it's being done right in front of your face on millions of television sets.
0: Yeah, that is a tough road to hoe. This also reminds me of how when you're dealing with somebody who has very limited or modest intelligence, but they want to sound like they're smart and sophisticated, they'll say something like, you know, one man's terrorism is another man's freedom fighter. And they think that's like a mic drop philosophical point. And this sounds exactly like that. That's what the CBC is saying. You can't really call Osama bin Laden a terrorist because maybe he was a militant or a freedom fighter or whatever, even though Osama bin Laden, as one of the critics of this pointed out, actually called 9/11 a a terror attack himself. And that still isn't good enough for the CBC.
7: You know, can you imagine if in an earlier generation, Americans started saying, well, Adolf Hitler really isn't a dictator.
0: Yeah, he was just a little stern. Yeah, he was a little stern.
7: He was just a little stern, and those nice Nazis, you know, what can we say? Let's not stir them. Can you imagine the uproar that would have resulted from that? I just think this is crazy stuff.
0: That does make me think that there is an argument out there right now about what constitutes genocide. What's the meaning of genocide? Is this or that an act of genocide? And people that are accused of it always want to deny it. And then you've got people accusing like Israel of genocide for what happened in Gaza. And it's such a semantic battle that's been introduced by people who understand, and they're probably right about this, that controlling language tends to shape politics, and they're unwilling to give up their control of the language at any cost.
7: That is a real truth. There's no question about that. How things are described and what is the terminology and all of that kind of thing, that is a big deal with people like this. And this is how they control. And, you know, I imagine this will go on forever until people just get sick of it. And I think they're getting sick of it already.
0: I think so. I think a lot of Canadians are clearly outraged by this, too. Some Canadian conservatives are calling for the CBC to pay a price for this or to retract the memo and apologize for what they did. And I don't think they will. I don't think that's very likely to happen. And I see a lot of other people drawing parallels here to October 7th, which is apparently when some of this nonsense began. One of the first times the CBC tried to defend their no such thing as terrorism policy was after the October 7th, 2023 attack. And they refused to call that terrorism. And once again, everybody's scratching their heads. I mean, if that wasn't terrorism, you know, guys flying in paragliders and raping people and murdering people, what the hell is terrorism?
7: Well, that's right. That's right. And I must say, I do think that television is not a friend to people who think like that, because when people can see it in living color, as it were, on their television sets, that tends to weaken the argument that you're not, you don't believe what your eyes are telling you.
0: I think one of the CBC spokespeople in the last day or so said that the Iranians say that America's airstrikes on Iran were terrorism. So should we call that terrorism? And that's their excuse for why they won't call 9/11 terrorism.
7: Yeah. I think that's right.
0: It's everybody wants it. Terrorism, see, the thing about terrorism that's so powerful to this day as a term, everybody knows it's wrong, and everybody knows why terrorists do the things they do. They're trying to wield power beyond what they really can. They're trying to terrorize people into complying with their demands. It's a form of authoritarianism, and that's why people get a little squeamish about using the word, even when it's clearly appropriate, because they don't want to admit the ideology behind terrorism is still very active and very vital.
7: Well, that's right. Only time is going to solve this problem.
0: Yeah, time, and here we come to another anniversary of 9/11. So another time to take stock of everything that happened and what people think about it. And I can't help looking out the window, and the world I see is not quite what I expected to see 25 years on after that terrible morning. Jeffrey Lord, contributing editor to The American Spectator, contributor to Newsbusters and Newsmax, and author of Swamp Wars, Donald Trump and the New American Populism versus the Old Order. Thanks for joining us. I'm John Hayward, your host today. We'll be right back with more of the Alan Nathan All-Stars.
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12: Steven.
13: Who said that?
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0: Welcome back to the Alan Nathan All-Stars. I'm your host today, John Hayward, Deputy National Security Editor at Breitbart News. Earlier I was talking about the floods that happened in Nepal and Tibet, and I mentioned that Nepal is refusing international assistance, and they are, and it's kind of weird. They basically just said, no, we got this. We don't need anybody's help to rescue all these people trapped by the floods, which is a pretty big, bold statement to make. And they said when they first refused help that one of the reasons was that it was dangerous. Like, you know, the floods are still a threat. There could be more. So it was dangerous for anybody else to go out there and maybe get in the way of the Nepalese rescue teams who know the area better, which, okay. But I mean, really refusing everybody's help is just kind of odd. And the first people who got stiffed by this were South Korea. South Korea showed up in Nepal right away because they had a bunch of guys, I think 24 people, were working at a hydropower plant in Nepal when the flood hit, and some of them were killed and some of the others are missing. So South Korea scrambled right away and they put a rapid response team on the ground in hours, you know, it's like overnight, and those guys were ready to roll, and they had some rented helicopters from local areas they were going to use to go do the rescue at the hydropower plant. And Nepal said no, said refused to allow them to deploy or operate in the country. And the South Koreans are pretty angry about it. South Korean foreign policy tends to have a very muted tone. They try to be very calm when they talk about stuff, but you can tell they are not happy that the Nepalese are not allowing them to go rescue their people or to help at all. And they had a lot more ready to go. And one of the things that South Korea did was they realized at that moment they don't have an ambassador to Nepal. They haven't had one for some time. The slot is vacant. So South Korea grabbed the guy who's their ambassador to Zimbabwe. I don't know how he got stuck with this, but their ambassador to Zimbabwe was pretty much called in the dead of night over there and said, pack your stuff. You're now the ambassador to Nepal. We want you in Kathmandu tomorrow. And so he's out there as the South Korean ambassador. So they're trying to work all this out. We've offered help. President Trump said it was a terrible thing and that we would give the Nepalese anything and everything they wanted to help deal with this. I haven't heard him criticize Nepal for refusing help yet, but that's a thing, you know. So it's a little odd that they're trying to do this on their own. I'm sure they have various reasons why, and maybe even the idea that their teams know the area better is not illegitimate. It's a fair thing to say, but it still seems like in a disaster of this magnitude, with more disaster potentially hovering on the horizon, time is of the essence, and I would think they would want all of the help that they could get. Over in Iran, the U.S. Central Command gave a press conference yesterday, and in the press conference, they basically said, this is over. We have the Strait of Hormuz now. It's completely under American control. Iran doesn't control it in any meaningful sense anymore. And CENTCOM said one of the reasons why Iran is out of this game is that for weeks, and actually I guess months now, the U.S. Navy has been quietly operating under the water, getting all of Iran's mines out of there. So their landmines are all gone. And this apparently came as a huge surprise to the Iranians. They had no idea that the Navy was doing this on that scale. They knew we had some ships out there doing mine clearing, but they didn't know we were that good at it. And U.S. Central Command said, yeah, they're all gone. We got all the mines. We work with the Omani Royal Navy, and our guys went in there and took them all out. So there's no more of that in there. And that means that all of the routes through the Strait of Hormuz are clear, and some of those routes go through Oman. And that's a lot harder for Iran to interfere with. So CENTCOM said that since those routes have been cleared, we've got oil flows coming back out of the Strait of Hormuz that are not quite where they were at the beginning of the war, but it's not too bad right now. We are getting very close to the amount of oil flowing through the Strait of Hormuz that was floating through it before the Iranians said they were going to close it. And this is a pretty interesting development because, you know, for months now, President Trump has been saying we were going to control the Strait, or we do control the Strait of Hormuz, and that Iran wasn't going to be able to shut it down. And people would say in a press conference, Mr. Trump, the Strait of Hormuz is closed. What do you say to that? And he'd say, no, it isn't. You know, who are you listening to? It's not closed. And for a long time, people said, well, he's delusional. Like, you know, he's the Iranians certainly would say that. But a lot of the media would also say he's just bluster. He doesn't know what he's talking about. But he did know what he was talking about. The Navy was quietly securing that entire waterway on a scale that the Iranians didn't even think was possible. possible, I don't think. I think that's one of the reasons why some of this diplomacy that we've had over these past few months was happening. It was just buying time for the Navy to clear all the mines out and remove one of the major threats. And Iran still has these little boats that they can use. It's called the Mosquito Fleet. And they're little small boats full of small teams. And if you're in a defenseless oil tanker, that's a problem. You know, a small boat rolls up and those guys climb on board like pirates and you can't really fight them off. You don't know what to do. But apparently we've got that under control. We sank much of the Mosquito Fleet. We slaughtered them while they were out there trying to do their thing on the water with our close air support plane some time ago. And most of Iran's drone and missile launchers near the strait have now been destroyed. So their ability to threaten shipping is almost completely gone. And they probably still can. At the end of the day, an oil tanker is a big, slow-moving target. And it's not that hard to cause problems because it's full of oil. So if you set any part of that ship on fire, there's trouble there. So they're fragile and they're difficult to protect. But we are doing it. And we're getting a lot of tankers out with the Iranians apparently either unaware of them or unable to interfere. So it's really flip-flopped over the last week or two. The whole situation there has changed dramatically. And meanwhile, we have blockaded the Strait of Hormuz, so Iran's getting zero oil out. Their oil exports have dropped to zero, and it's killing them. Their economy is coming apart right before their eyes. There's nothing they can do to stop it. So Scott Jennings, he's on CNN, and he's on one of these panel shows that CNN does where it's eight liberals and a conservative. That's our idea of balance. When they do a panel show, and Scott Jennings is the conservative. He's like the one guy who's not a lefty that goes on these panels. And their panel is just recoiling in shock because Scott Jennings said, hey, we've won the war, and I think Trump ought to announce it. He said Trump ought to go out there and give a victory speech and say, this is over, we won. And of course, the CNN, their heads exploded, and all the CNN lefties are just sputtering. How can you say that? There's no evidence on it. We've defeated anything. There's no evidence. And Scott Jennings just cut him right off at the knees. Said, what do you mean no evidence? The whole region is now aligned against Iran. They have no navy. They have no military. They have no allies. They have no economy, and they export no oil. And he looked at one of the CNN lefties and said, do you not know these things? And she looked like she was going to just like bite his head off. She couldn't handle being spoken to that way. And Jennings goes on and says, they can't export a barrel of oil today, and you think they're emboldened? That's crazy talk. And Abby Phillip, who is the CNN lefty, said there's no question that Iran is weaker today. She starts like giving a little ground in terms of their economy. And he snaps back and says it's more than weaker. They're in free fall. They're in a spiral right now. And that's true. They are coming apart and the regime has no idea how to deal with it. So, I mean, this is not being reported widely enough. Attention has moved on to other things. But Iran is in a really bad pickle right now. And one of the other things that has changed so much, and Jennings alluded to this when he was talking to CNN, is that we took out all of the weapons they need to be anything other than a minor nuisance to the rest of the area. They don't have the equipment, the materiel, the drones, the missiles. They don't have the stuff they need to really just light up a war in the region and strike back in any effective way. So this blockade is pretty much Iran's going to sit there and they're going to take it. There's nothing they can do except watch their whole economy die. China can't save them. The Chinese have already abandoned them and started looking for alternate sources of oil for their refineries. So China's not going to do any more to help them. They sent them some weapons, but it's not going to make a difference. So that's out. And there's nobody else in the region that wants to deal with them. They were never very liked to begin with. But now that they've attacked everybody in sight, nobody particularly wants to help them with trade or help them get around the embargo or any of that stuff. And the question is now, how long can that clock tick before the regime has to crumble? And there was a report today that the Iranians have quietly started reaching out to the mediators, Oman, Pakistan, that have mediated in the past. And they're saying, we're ready to come back to the table. And of course, they're Iran. So they coupled this with all these belligerent demands that they said we would have to meet before they would talk to us. And I really hope Trump doesn't fall for that. You know, there's some people are worried that he will, that pretty much all Iran has to do is say, we want to negotiate, and Trump will say, okay, that's it. Blockade's over. Let's talk. Bring him back to the table. I don't know. I don't think he's going to fall for that this time. We will see. But I don't think he's going to go for that after he said as much. You know, Trump's been angry at the Iranians. And he said they betrayed their agreements, and time and again, they've said they wanted to talk, and then they didn't. So he's not going to fall for that again. So I think Trump is willing to just sit and watch this play out. The U.S. economy is pretty secure. The oil flow is secure. It could be better, of course, and that's going to be a big midterm election thing. We're going to have a lot of arguments about the economy, cost of living, and so on. And you could say that if he were to get better oil flow out of the Middle East, the price of oil would go down a bit more, and he'd be in better shape. But it's really not too bad right now. It's nothing near the nightmare scenarios that were predicted at the beginning of this. So I think Trump is feeling like he can now sit tight through the midterms, and Iran is the one that's crumbling under economic pressure and maybe teetering on the verge of losing control of the country. Now, you know, the Iranian regime is evil as hell, and they're more than willing to gun down half their population to remain in control over the other half. But at some point, you have to pay the people pulling those triggers. And if you can't pay your fanatical Islamic Revolutionary Guard Corps anymore, and they don't have food, and the lights are out back at their houses, they might lose their enthusiasm to murder their countrymen to keep the regime in power. And that would be the ballgame. If that's what actually happens and another uprising hits and they can't stop it, that's it for Iran. I'm John Hayward, your host today. We'll be right back with more of the Alan Nathan All-Stars.
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1: Did you know almost 90% of adults and children in the U.S. are below the optimal vitamin D level of 40 to 60 nanograms per milliliter? Every tissue in our bodies needs vitamin D and may be impaired if we do not get enough. In its most extreme forms, vitamin D deficiency may result in rickets in children and bone softening in adults. Milder degrees of deficiency are being studied as risk factors of a vast array of chronic diseases such as heart disease, cancer, and autoimmune diseases. 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

0: Welcome back to the Alan Nathan All-Stars. I'm your host today, John Hayward, Deputy National Security Editor for Breitbart News. President Trump is going into the midterm elections with a Republican Party that's been battered a bit by the debate over affordability, by the state of the economy, and by the widely promoted sense among the American people. According to the media, everybody hates this economy. It stinks. Everybody's full of anxiety, and that's just going to be bad news for the Republicans come the midterm elections. But there have been some success stories, and if the president and his party want to tell them, now's the time to get started. And one of those big success stories were his small business tax deduction. He made a small business tax deduction permanent. He and the party made it permanent. And that tax reduction has been a huge boon to small business owners. It's helped them to raise wages, to expand their operations, to hire more people. It's just been a remarkable success story, and it hasn't gotten nearly the coverage that it deserves. Americans for Tax Reform has been trying to spread the word, and they've got reports where they talk to small business owners, put it together, and those guys are saying it's really helped us out, and people don't understand how much of a difference that has made in the economy. Now, is it enough of a difference? Well, that depends. Is a particular person, a voter, a small business owner or employee? And if they are, they're probably aware of this sort of thing and they're pretty happy about it. And if they're not, then maybe not, unless the story is properly told out there. But it's really interesting to me to see this come down to something like the small business situation, because it wasn't that long ago, back in not even 15 years ago, that small businesses were the very heart of political discourse in America. That the election between Obama and Romney in 2012, that was all about small businesses, and both of them claiming to know better and both of them attacking each other as having policies that were going to be bad and ruinous for small business people. And Obama got reelected, so he came out on the upper side of that. But both of them talked incessantly about how much they liked and respected small businesses. They're the beating heart of America. They're the engine of job growth for the American people. And here we are 15 years later, and nobody really talks that way anymore. And I think a lot of this is because of the pandemic. The pandemic in 2020, 2021, that was devastating for small businesses, absolutely devastating. The things that were done, the lockdowns and the other restrictions, a lot of bigger companies were able to weather that storm for a variety of reasons. They had more money in their pockets, more capital, they could withstand it. They had more marketing, advertising, they could recover when the lockdowns were over and let people know they were back and open for business. And that's not really an option if you were a small business, and some of them just really had a hard time surviving. If they survived the pandemic, they came out battered, nowhere near the shape that we're in before. I've seen this in a lot of the small businesses in my area, because I did what I could with the ones I was fond of to try to keep them going during the pandemic, and some of them didn't make it, and some of them tried to struggle by and reduced operations. I talked to them. People running restaurants and shops, and they'd say, this is just killing us. We don't have the resources, the financial capital to just go dead for a year, go limp, and then come back. But the bigger businesses were able to take it. And there's kind of a parable or a story in there about how when you look at the business community and its political inclinations and what it supports, it's a bit different story. When you're talking to big businesses and small businesses, the smaller ones are running on typically much thinner margins. A lot of them are run by people who used to be employees not too very long ago, and they're relatively new at being business owners. They don't have gigantic amounts of money salted away in the bank. They don't have huge amounts of capital behind them. And mandates and things that hurt a big business will kill a small one. It's just really hard for them to roll with increases in labor cost and production. It's hard for them to raise their prices. Hard for anybody. Nobody likes it, sure, but a bigger business can get away with raising its prices a little bit to get through a tough patch better than a small business whose entire model might be predicated on pricing. And then customers say, well, 10% more expensive, I'm out of here. I'm not dealing with you anymore. So that's really tough for small businesses. And they are important. Small business has so much to offer, even today, in the age of artificial intelligence and gigantic scale internet operations and so on. The calculus, the balance has shifted a little bit, but small businesses are still really vital because they're fast. They're in a community. They know what's going on. They see opportunities quickly. They can move rapidly to exploit them. They tend to hire people from their local community, which is great. Big businesses do that too, but a lot of times bigger ones will hire people from outside the community because they're huge. They got people in other states they can bring in. If they're starting a new operation, like opening a new franchise, they'll probably bring in a professional crew from somewhere else to get it rolling. Small businesses don't do that. So a small business is really plugged into your community in a way that the bigger ones aren't, and they see what's happening on the ground and respond faster. And it's really important to keep small business vital. And President Trump and his party have a great success story they can tell about how that tax deduction was huge for small businesses, because they're running against a party of lunatics that can't wait to jack your taxes up to the roof, and they can't stop talking about it. Every single Democrat, especially the Democrat socialists out there in La La Land, every time somebody points a camera at them, they're like, oh, we're going to tax this and tax that and raise your taxes on this and that. We're going to cancel the Trump tax cuts for people. And they're talking about thousands of dollars coming out of your pocket. They're promising to just loot you the minute they get into office. And that tax and spend scheme should be repulsive to anybody who's just sick to death of the government taking our money and losing it and wasting it. But our small businesses are not going to be able to withstand gigantic tax increases. If socialists take power in the next election and they start rescinding President Trump's small business tax cut, that's going to devastate the small businesses that are doing so very well right now. Last thing this economy could possibly want or need is a tax increase. We need more tax relief to get the economic engines chugging again, to get hiring and so forth back up. We need more of the kind of thing that Trump has delivered in his better moments. And he's had some other things like the tariffs that have driven costs up and that have a more economically dubious outcome. And he's trying to get over that, and him and the party, as they run for the midterm elections. But one thing he's been good about consistently is understanding that tax relief is good for business and good for people. And that the last thing this bloated government in Washington needs is more money that it can hand over to pirates and scam artists and special interest groups and everything else that happens to all the money the government takes from you. We are nowhere near, not in a million years, are we near being able to have a rational discussion about increasing anybody's taxes. Last thing this government needs is more money. It needs less money so they can get more agile, so it can trim down and become less corrupt. You know, there's no mystery that the high tax states are the ones where all the money's disappearing, because they don't take care of it. They don't think it's important. They think they have limitless pools of money they can drain from their hapless taxpayers. And so nobody in a state like Minnesota is all that concerned when a bunch of pirates start stealing everything, because they figure all they'll do is raise taxes again at the next election and they'll have more money to play with. That needs to stop. And I really hope that becomes the heart of the affordability debate, because you know that's going to be huge. And a lot of people out there are going to be unhappy with where they are right now. They don't think that the consumer prices are great. They're angry at inflation still, and they want improvement. And it's going to be, you know, it's always tricky if you're the party in power to explain that you can do better in the next 2 years. But the Republicans need to get cracking on that very task. I'm John Hayward, your host. Thanks very much for joining us on this hour of the Alan Nathan All-Stars.
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0: 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Do it now. You'll be glad you did.
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6: 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I'm John Hayward, Deputy National Security Editor for Breitbart News, your host today. 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Data centers, boy, there's a hot potato out there right now as a topic. Everybody seems to have an opinion on them, one way or the other. And there's a lot of opposition to these spreading data centers across the country. And it's turned into a huge, a litmus test for some people of ideology, a clash of ideologies. It reveals a lot about the way people think about business and so forth. And a lot of their concerns and anxieties are bound up in their new opposition to data centers. And on the other hand, there are people who support building more data centers and think it's essential. I happen to think so myself. I think we need more of these things. But some of the people who are in support of them are not really getting the argument against them, or they think it's all insincere, or those people are just Luddites and so forth. So it's turned into a pretty big fight. And one of the things that when I weighed on this a while ago, I was on social media and I said that this data center thing, there's a huge information operation being conducted here by China against U.S. data centers. And it's one of the most successful information ops ever waged. And so people got really mad. So like, what are you saying, that I'm a Chinese operative because I don't like data centers, or I'm a stooge, or they dupe me? No. That's not what that means. I mean, in order for an information op to be successful, there really has to be something there to begin with. It's very difficult to just conjure something out of thin air and get a lot of people exercised and upset about it and invested in it. So I think there's no question that the Chinese Communist Party has influenced people in America over data centers. They are behind the rapid spread of a lot of information against them. They don't want us to build them. They want to dominate this for the future. They want to be the dominant power in artificial intelligence and data

0: processing, and they want undisputed control. And one of the ways they're going to get that is by convincing the American people not to build more data storage capacity so that we'll inevitably fall behind. So they have a vested interest here. That doesn't mean that the people who are opposed to building data centers are insincere or foolish in their belief. And that doesn't mean that they don't have some valid criticisms, particularly of specific projects. This is one of those things where you go from the general to the specific. And I might say data centers in general, I think we need more because we need to improve our data storage capacity to meet the demands of the internet and the rise of AI. And then again, you might look at a particular project and say, but this data center is not a good idea. It doesn't follow that if you think they're necessary, that you approve of and wholeheartedly support every last one of them. And it also doesn't follow that if you are generally opposed to data centers, that you might not be willing to concede we could use a new one here and there. And some of those projects are better than others. One of the really interesting things about data center is the water criticism. Data centers use a lot of water because they use water to cool the equipment. They got a ton of computer equipment packed in there, and it's got to be cooled down. So they consume a lot of water in their cooling systems. And that is one of the points that has been raised against constructing them, that they're going to drain away the water table. But the amount of water that they actually use is much smaller than most people think it is. It's still significant, you know, not saying that they don't use a lot of water, but most of the people opposed to data centers think it's much worse than it actually is. And there, this was tested just recently. There was a poll that came out, I think from Pew, and they went and talked to a bunch of people about data centers, and they said, do you oppose them? And people said, yeah. And then they took the people that opposed them and said, why? And the people said, well, because they use all the water. And then they told those people, here's the actual water consumption, and it's, you know, 300% smaller than you thought it was. And a lot of those people then said, okay, well, I guess I don't oppose them anymore. That was the thing that had really gotten them into thinking that data centers were bad because they're going to drain all the water away from the communities where they're built. And again, doesn't mean that they don't use a lot of water and it's not a concern, just saying a lot of people think it's much worse than it actually is. There is an interesting article at The Federalist that went up today from John Daniel Davidson, and he made the point that this data center battle is in some respects a proxy war over people's anxieties about artificial intelligence. And basically what he's saying here is that people are super nervous about what AI is going to do to us. It's going to take jobs. It's going to change the value of a lot of things. We don't know what it's going to do to us, really. This is nothing like this has ever really happened before. It has some analogs. It's a technological advance, just like the internal combustion engine was pretty darn revolutionary back in the day. And yeah, when internal combustion engines came along, a lot of people lost their jobs because, you know, changed things. But then there were new jobs, and we all came out a lot better. I think we would all agree. The economy, obviously, much stronger with that technology. So maybe data centers will be like that. There will be some disruptions at first, and then it'll all even out, and new opportunities will be created, and we'll be better off than we were before. But maybe not. You know, this is a little different than anything else that's ever happened before because of the way it bids to reduce the need for labor across the board in almost anything that AI gets involved in. You just need fewer people to do the job, and people are super anxious about that. And over in this article, John Daniel Davidson says that's what's really going on with the data center debate. The reason people are reflexively opposing data centers is because they're kind of freaked out about what they're going to do with them. And so they come up with other reasons to oppose them. They get involved in the water consumption or that what's going to do to the tax base. Are there going to be big subsidies and tax breaks for data centers? There usually are big construction projects. That happens. And some people don't like that when a community does things like that. So there are a lot of things specifically that people complain about, but it's more general. And what they're really worried about is that once we build all these things, what are they going to do with all that capacity, with all these new AI programs that are going to be humming along in the data centers? That's not the only reason we need them. Now, by the way, there's a lot of other stuff besides AI that we need more data storage and processing capacity to handle as our economy accelerates further and further into the future. But AI is the big one. And I think that's a fair point. I think a lot of the people that are very nervous about the data center construction boom are really worried about what's going to happen when they're built. and what will then happen to the jobs in their communities. And that's, Davidson said, that's one of the reasons why the tech industry is losing the PR battle to some degree over data centers, because they counter those anxieties by saying, hey, look, it's going to bring jobs to your community. It's going to generate value. And there are specific places. There are small towns where data centers have been constructed, and they were a huge boon to the local economy. And we're talking about some towns that were really dying. Like, there was nothing left for this town. Old industries had died and gone away. People had moved out. So the town was withering. You see towns like this all over the place. And data centers would come in and say, well, this town's perfect for us because it's close to big cities and we can buy the land for a fraction of what it would cost elsewhere. And so we'll build the data center, and the construction industry booms and programmers move in and so on. So, I mean, there are definitely beneficial effects. There are towns that have been revitalized by the construction of data centers. But when the tech industry says this and tells people, hey, what are you anxious about? This is a great thing. They're still not mollified. And one of the reasons is because they're still worried about the long-term effect of artificial intelligence they could have on their jobs, on their lives, on their children's jobs and lives. Also, well, this is big tech we're talking about here. So you have to say that some of the opposition to data centers is residual bad feelings about Google and Microsoft and Facebook and Meta and all these other companies that have not always played well with people. And that's a fair cop. I mean, these companies have done a lot of things that have made people mad at them. And more importantly, that have made people not trust them. And if people don't trust you and they think you're an arrogant jerk, they're not going to listen to your explanations when you try to argue some aspect of a vital issue. So I think to some degree, your big tech companies are running into a growing public resistance to them and to this perception that they're out of touch and they're arrogant and they're elite. And they don't help people. And they have no favors. One of the interesting comparisons that I've seen over the past few days was Dolly Parton, who recently passed away. Dolly Parton was such a noted philanthropist. She was constantly giving back to her community, to people in Tennessee. She was buying millions of books for children to read, just indefatigable as an angel of philanthropy to everybody she could help. And of course, that made people love her, built up a lot of goodwill. But the tech companies don't do stuff like that, and they could. A lot of these companies have so much money in profits and so on, but they could easily do the kind of thing Dolly Parton was doing, and they could gain reputations as being angelic forces. And they give some money to a charity, you know, don't get me wrong, it's not like they don't give any, but they could do a lot more of that kind of thing to build goodwill. And they really haven't until now, and they probably ought to start, because it's really not a good idea for the public to dislike your industry. That comes back to bite you, especially when big elections are around the corner and the public is trying to decide who they think should be in charge of the nation's capital. I'm John Hayward, your host today. We'll be right back with more of the Alan Nathan All-Stars.
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0: Welcome back to the Al and Nathan All-Stars. I'm your host today, John Hayward, Deputy National Security Editor for Breitbart News. The news over the summer has been filled with calamities that are being blamed on climate change, but there's a growing pushback from people that say the actual cause of some of these disasters, or the reason they were so much worse than they could have been, is not climate change, but rather foolish environmentalist policies, many of which were implemented to fight climate change. Here with us to talk about it is Claire Ath, a Republican strategist and founder of the Catholic conservation group Vita et Terra. Welcome to the Al and Nathan All-Stars.
1: Okay, thank you so much for having me on.
0: This business with the Canadian wildfires is something that has been bugging me for years, because every year there's wildfires in Canada, the smoke descends on the northern United States, and we get a raft of stories about how it's obviously climate change that's causing the fires. No, it's not. It's Canada's stupid deforestation policies. They have ridiculous forest conservation policies that were put in place by environmentalist lunatics, and that's one of the reasons why their wildfires are so bad. They're not taking care of their forests.
1: You're exactly right. And I mean, I'm outside the DC area. My parents are in rural Illinois, two completely different places. And yet we were both blanketed with smoke this summer that I couldn't even have my kids go outside. But I think Canada is actually a really good example that shows us this difference in policy and like a difference in mindset of preservation versus stewardship. And like you said, there's this part of the environmental movement that's very predominant in Canada, where they think that, you know, the best thing humans can do is essentially leave nature alone. But as you and I both know, forests actually require management. So when they're not thinning the forests, they're creating all these fire breaks, and they're not removing dangerous fuel buildup, we're just going to see it over and over again. So it definitely is a point of frustration for me, and I know a lot of people, that there's more that can be done to prevent these wildfires.
0: Now, some of the people pushing back are pointing out that in the case of Canada, you have a country where the environmentalists have gotten everything they wanted under liberal administrations for decades now, and yet they're telling us that climate change is worse than ever. Well, how can that be? You got everything you said you needed for climate change, and now you're telling us that climate change is setting the forests on fire. That's just illogical.
1: Exactly. And you just see, you have the big environmental leaders that are all elected and like they're running the show. So if your policies actually worked, why aren't we seeing the effects? And that, I think, really needs to be kind of the turning point now, is for conservatives and for regular people to kind of get involved in these discussions and say, hey, you know, there are things that are happening, like the weather is hotter. You know, we also are seeing these extreme heat waves across Europe and in the United States. And instead of working on actual solutions, they're just viewing humans as the problem. You know, use less AC, use less energy, instead of let's try to innovate. Let's have more energy. Let's have more air conditioning for people. An air conditioning thing, I don't know how much you followed that, but it was just heartbreaking for me to see that Europe, I believe, had around 14,000 people that died because of extreme heat. And so the difference there is, in the United States, I think roughly about 90% of people have air conditioning, but only 20% in Europe do. And again, it's something that they're saying, oh, we can't have air conditioners because it's going to raise emissions. But they're willing to sacrifice people's lives in their pursuit of getting these emissions down.
0: That turned into a pretty vicious argument in social media over the summer, because you had Europeans that were being pretty arrogant about it and saying, no, we're not going to become Americans. We're not going to get air conditioning like you earth-destroying people do. And the Americans are like, You're dying. Thousands of you are dying. How can you die because you don't have air conditioning? And it turned into quite a bitter argument over the last couple months.
1: It definitely did. And I just read a horrible story about, there was a man in Paris who was elderly and he was disabled, and he tried to install just an AC unit in his window to, you know, keep him comfortable. And I guess it was against, I don't know if it was HOA or a local regulation, but they came in and they removed it. And I'm just reading this like, oh my gosh, I could not imagine in America that someone would come into your home and tell you that you can't have air conditioning.
0: Yeah, that seems pretty unlikely. And of course, America is a huge country, and I happen to live in Florida, where the summers would be pretty darn lethal if we didn't have air conditioning down here. We'd have a lot of people dying. And you have places out west, likewise, where very, very difficult temperatures. Then we have places in the northern part of the country that have very bitter, extreme winters. And if they didn't have heating and other climate controls there, they would be facing a massive death toll.
1: Exactly.
0: And human life is what this is all about. Why are people willing to make human sacrifices to some ideology, you know, when they could have a readily available solution at hand? I've seen a growing buzz coming from Canada that they've got this trade war going now, and they're very determined to be pusillanimous and to have a trade war with the United States. And there are more people in Canada popping up and telling the Prime Minister, Mark Carney, you're going to have to loosen up on some of this environmentalist stuff that you're so enamored of, because there's no way we can be competitive in this trade war environment and also still have extreme environmental policies. We can't afford that anymore.
1: Well, that's actually really interesting you say that, because funny enough, I was just discussing with someone trade policy yesterday and about Europe. And I guess one of the reasons a lot of the trade deals fall through is because in Europe that they have just very strict regulations that they want us to follow in terms of climate and different energy policy. But at the end of the day, they're passing up on trade deals that are economically harming their constituents and their people. So I think that's really one of the reasons, actually, I co-founded Vita at Terra earlier this year, is to kind of shift the narrative and get people focused on policy that puts people first, not the planet. Because what we're starting to see more and more is these just kind of radical, I call it like secular environmentalism, that they are elevating the planet and their Green New Deal goals above the well-being of the human person. And I think that we should never view humans as the problem. Humans are the ones at the end of the day that are going to come up with the solutions to improve our everyday life and the planet.
0: And that's a pretty good working definition here, the difference between environmentalism and conservation, because conservation is about protecting natural resources and being respectful of the earth, but always being mindful that human well-being is important and shouldn't be sacrificed. And then maybe sometimes seeing where the world needs a little help from time to time, that it isn't always better to just let nature run wild and do whatever it wants, because then you get Canadian wildfires.
1: Exactly. And I think that we've been seeing a lot of kind of growth and just innovations in these past couple months with new technologies that are going to start solving a lot of different problems. I keep seeing all these new energy companies popping up that are talking about nuclear and their small modular reactors. And even, I don't know if you had seen this, there was a company, Rainmaker, earlier this week that I believe they were able to get 90 million gallons of rain, I think they produced. And they're talking about refilling the Great Salt Lakes, so that a lot of the problems we're facing, it's people who are going to be able to fix it.
0: There was a big forum in Washington this week to launch a new initiative called Atlas that's about more nuclear power at sea. And that's going to be an interesting challenge to the environmentalist movement, because the people promoting this have very good points about how we should have nuclear-powered cargo ships and oil tankers. It would reduce their carbon footprint enormously if they were using small modular nuclear reactors instead of burning gigantic amounts of fossil fuel. But that's going to put the environmentalists up against their traditional loathing of nuclear power and their opposition to its spreading.
1: No, that's interesting. Interesting you bring that up, because it was one of my biggest thoughts with New York this year, that they actually closed down one of their nuclear reactors in the past few years. And then now you have the mayor telling people, grid problems, turn up your thermostats.
0: Yeah, there are two huge demands on energy coming our way, the electric vehicles that they say they want, and the data center situation and artificial intelligence. They need more energy, and that means nuclear power is going to have to make a comeback, because there's no other way to do it. Claire Ath, Republican strategist and founder of Vita at Terra, thanks for joining us. I'm John Hayward, your host. We'll be right back with more of the Alan Nathan All-Stars.
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12: Steven.
13: Who said that?
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0: Welcome back to the Al and Nathan All-Stars. I'm your host today, John Hayward, Deputy National Security Editor at Breitbart News. Joining us now to talk about the top three worst media quotes of the week is Nick Kane-Gaddis, Assistant Managing Editor at Newsbusters and Senior Content Creator at MRC Video. Welcome to the Al and Nathan All-Stars.
1: Well, thanks for having me.
0: Well, I think one of the worst things in media was the Canadian Broadcasting Company telling its employees not to call 9/11 a terrorist attack. Can you top that with your three worst quotes in media this week?
1: Well, you know, we have some of the usual suspects. We have Kristen Welker and from NBC's Meet the Press on August 23rd, where she was talking about El Sayed, the candidate, the Muslim candidate in Michigan for Senate. And she was saying that, you know, whenever they talk about him, she was bringing up a Washington Post analysis and saying that nearly one in three posts about El Sayed from the right wing figures mention Islam, Muslims, or Sharia. Are Republicans trying to scare voters based on the fact that El Sayed would be the first Muslim senator?
0: Oh, and no, it's Islamophobia.
1: Yeah.
0: Everybody, you know, run.
1: The funny thing is, I took a little umbrage to that because I'm just like, let's think about the logic about what she just said. She said, by bringing up Muslims, Islam, and Sharia, Republicans are trying to scare voters. But wait a minute. These are the same people that always say that the people on the right are Islamophobic. So are they trying to cause the scare or are they scared? And, you know, I'm Greek. The last time I checked, phobia means fear of. So, which is it?
0: Yeah, exactly. And because there's a logical disconnect there, they're basically saying that all criticism and reluctance of something that the media supports, which bizarrely enough is Islam right now, is equivalent to irrational, unthinking hatred. And therefore, those things are above criticism. And that's just a tremendous logical fallacy. Usually, the media is the first one to tell us that nothing is above criticism.
1: And, you know, I think they do this so that they can play both sides of it, so that they can move the goalposts to whenever and wherever their narrative falls apart.
0: And it also helps their preferred candidates from their preferred party not have to answer any tough questions, because there is a lot of turbulence around Sayed, El Sayed in particular, and his dalliance with Hassan Piker. And right now you can see a lot of Democrats are scared to death of where this is going for them in the polls. And they're starting to backpedal away, first of all, from Hassan Piker. But I think they're not very far away from trying to cut El Sayed loose and think that maybe he's dragging the whole party down too much.
1: You know, it's almost like they realize, or they're at least starting to realize, that people in general, even if they disagree with the right or wherever they may lie, in general, communism has never really been a huge following in this country. Yes, it does have a following, but it's almost like, oh, Americanism is contradictory to communism.
0: And one of the major reasons communism has a following at all is because anti-communism became such a big deal. If you were critical of communism or spoke out against it, you were a nut, you're a reactionary, you're paranoid. They made it so people were nervous and afraid to speak out against communism, and that gave communism room to grow. And we can see the same thing happening with this Islamophobia nonsense.
1: Well, you know, they did it to us all through, you know, grade school. They did it to us through junior high and high school and college. They constantly made McCarthy the boogeyman and, you know, talked about McCarthyism and all this stuff and everything. And as my favorite commentator's Razor Fist once said, McCarthy didn't go far enough.
0: Yeah. Name one person that McCarthy falsely accused of being a communist, I think, is another one of the rejoinders that you hear. What's the second worst media quote of the week?
1: Well, the second and third are kind of tied because they're married. You have Mika Brzezinski, who talks about backwards, un-American, and sick Trump immigration policy. Of course, she's upset about, you know, anything to do with deporting basically anybody. She said people can be detained for months and children have to show up alone for the detention hearings. The list goes on as to how backwards and un-American and sick this is. And you know what? I think she's just worried that her hired help is going to get sent back to wherever they came from. Because let's not forget that Mika comes from, you know, elitist background where her dad had the ear of Jimmy Carter when he was president.
0: Mm-hmm. Yeah, and that's, you know, for this whole topic of immigration is something that nobody in the media can speak honestly about anymore. And I think that's a really big problem. American people deserve honest, fair talk about something as important like this. And instead, we get sensationalism and hysteria, and we get word games being played so you can't tell the difference between a legal alien and an illegal alien. And then when it comes to stuff like she's complaining about the children, there's a big hoax going on right now that the left and the media is trying to shove down people's throats, that ICE kidnapped some little boy because they're a bunch of monsters. No, no, his illegal alien father insisted on him being deported alongside of him. But somehow they twisted that into a story about masked ICE goons randomly kidnapping children. I don't see how we can make it as a country if we can't speak honestly and plainly about a topic as important as this one.
1: Well, when you're involved in propaganda, what's the benefit to speaking honestly?
0: Yeah, truly, that is what propaganda is, I guess, at the end of the day. So what did Joe Scarborough say? He comes as a set with Mika.
1: Joe Scarborough, he said, you see what happened at the National Institutes of Health. All of these institutions have been built up to protect Americans and to extend American power and safety across the globe, being torn down brick by brick, piece by piece, by this Trump administration. And the question people have is, are we going to survive?
0: Oh, you know, boy, we're all going to die.
1: I don't know if you remember, this is like 7-8 years ago, Reason.com, they had on their YouTube channel, they did a parody music video, and it was basically about different politicians on the House floor, or the Senate floor, and whatever their topic or issue du jour was, it always came back around to, well, if you don't agree with what I'm saying or you don't support what I'm saying, then you just want people to die. So I think it just goes back to one of their old tired shtick. I think Joe is just, you know, he's just pure propaganda, and he's not even that good at it anymore.
0: I actually think the big story of what he's talking about is that Trump has defunded a lot of this overseas stuff on a titanic scale, and it's mattered a lot less than it was supposed to. It's turning out that a lot of what Trump is defunding didn't really need to be there, and it wasn't delivering any value to American taxpayers. A lot of what Trump tore down was purely ideological and in service of the left, not anything that was vital to American national interests or humanitarianism, and that's why none of these humanitarian apocalypses we were told to expect is actually happening.
1: Well, look, you know, the NGOs, they're never aligned with the right of things. And I think with what we had in the first 6 to 8 months of this second Trump term is we had the curtain pulled back with the defunding of USAID. And I mm-hmm. think that has had more impact than people want to admit and that will ever be reported.
0: Yeah, we defunded the USAID, and then all of a sudden, left-wingers are losing elections all across the hemisphere. Gee, how did that happen?
1: Yeah, well, you know, like we just said a minute ago, the NGOs, whether they're in Europe, whether they're here, wherever they are, they're going to be aligned with the left. They're going to be aligned with the socialists. They're going to be aligned with the communists because they want to talk about their utopia all the time while, you know, putting their boot on the neck of everybody.
0: And the interesting story for me in this along these lines is the Ebola epidemic in the Democratic Republic of the Congo. You could see the media in the early days of that were palpable, sweating with anticipation that they wanted to write stories that Trump did it, that Trump caused the Ebola epidemic because he defunded all the health care, and that's why everybody in the Congo is dying. And they were frantically trying to get that narrative going, and it just could never find purchase because it wasn't true. There was stuff in the Congo that was causing this epidemic that had nothing to do with American funding for medical stuff, and I guess they pretty much gave up. I never really hear them trying to spin that narrative anymore, but it could never find purchase. Every time they would talk to people who were actually on the ground in the outbreak region, they could never bring themselves to say, oh yeah, this is all happening because America defunded stuff.
1: Well, you know, you and I are probably old enough to remember that this is not something new in terms of how much money over the decades has given to the continent of Africa and specific places within Africa. And you would think with the amount of money that they received over the years, they might have made some kind of improvement by now.
0: Yeah, you would expect a little value for all of that money to come back. But I mean, so much of it is just flat out looted. A lot of it gets spent on ridiculous nonsense in different ways. I mean, very little of the money we've been shoveling at the third world has really gone into anything that's made a difference. And some of it has. And it's important to find the stuff that works and make sure that it endures. But so much of it really is junk.
1: Well, it's like Puerto Rico. They just, you know, the government just takes the money for themselves and gives very little back to the actual people that need it.
0: And they're not improving much because I think they're having a blackout right now, aren't they? Because Puerto Rico's in trouble.
1: It's been, what, like 2 weeks?
0: Yeah, it seems like no matter how much money gets thrown into it, nothing ever improves. And after decades of that, you would think people would ask more probing questions about who's spending the money rather than who's providing it. I guess the media hasn't twigged to that just yet. Nick Kane Gaddis, Assistant Managing Editor at Newsbusters and Senior Content Creator at MRC Video. Thanks for joining us. I'm your host today, John Hayward, Deputy National Security Editor for Breitbart News. We'll be right back.
2: Federally funded cancer research has saved the lives of millions of Americans, but future progress is at risk. Here's Dr. Julie Grelo, Executive Vice President and Chief Medical Officer of the American Society of Clinical Oncology, with more.
3: Federal research is the reason cancer death rates have dropped by a third since the 1960s. It's funded breast and colorectal cancer detection methods, innovative immunotherapies, and turned childhood leukemia into a disease where 9 out of 10 kids now survive. But proposed budget cuts and federal grant rule changes threaten the core of our research system, putting this progress at risk.
2: The impact of funding cuts would reach far beyond the lab.
3: Without federal cancer research funding, the pace of new treatments will slow, and our brightest scientists will be forced out of the field. Congress has until September 30th to ensure that we keep up our momentum. We need people to speak up now before we lose the progress we fought so hard to make.
2: To learn more, visit asco.org/save research.
4: Clear the Shelters is the nation's largest adoption campaign. 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
0: Welcome back to the Alan Nathan All-Stars. I'm your host today, John Hayward, Deputy National Security Editor for Breitbart News. Michigan Democratic Senate candidate Abdul El-Sayed has been on a tear criticizing the United States. In one of his interviews that he gave in a podcast last year, he said that America lacks a sense of community and we should be more like the euphoric experience that you get when you live in Egypt. I don't think most Americans would like to trade place with the average Egyptian. Here with us to talk about it is Dr. Andrew Fox, organizational culture expert, professor, priest, and author of the forthcoming book, Truth in the Age of Applause, How Stupidity is Ruining the American Dream. Welcome to the Alan Nathan All-Stars.
15: Pleasure to be with you.
0: I have so many questions about Abdul El-Sayed's loving embrace of Egypt as a superior community to the United States, and one of them would be, when was he there? Because depending on how old he was, is he telling us we should be more like Hosni Mubarak's Egypt from before the Arab Spring, or the Muslim Brotherhood tyranny, or should we be like the Egypt that is currently ruled by a military strongman? Which of those is he saying America needs to be more like?
15: Well, he's a very clever man with words and very persuasive and charming. But you have to see that in 2019 at the University of Michigan, in his commencement speech, he described America as backed racism into the foundation. He also referred to American politics as a strain of white supremacy and racism that he did not expect to see. Now, he's saying that as an adult and experiencing it as an adult. But his reflections on Egypt that he talked about in 2025 as being a beautiful thing in contrast with America's deeply atomized culture was as a child. Look, I can tell you the country where I came from 26 years ago, Great Britain. I can paint the picture when I was a child that England was just like heaven. And to a child, that's how you see it. So he's manipulating a child's worldview of Egypt and bringing it to an adult world and comparing it as though he was an adult. So he's a snake in the grass, and I don't hold back on those words. When he talks about Egypt, he's terrible.
0: This sounds like another variation on this snake oil that people on the left have been peddling to willing listeners in their audience for a long time about how primitive cultures are supposed to be better than what we have today because they're more full of love and community. It takes a village to raise a child, as Hillary Clinton lectured us once upon a time, and she's telling us to be more like Africa, where the infant mortality rate is horrifying. But it takes a village to raise a child. This is the kind of thing they've been peddling forever, that primitive societies and third world cultures are more authentic and loving than what we have in America today. And their audience eats it up because they want to hear that fairy tale.
15: Well, look, you refer to Hillary Clinton as an example, and she's only raised one child. And quite frankly, a league of nannies probably raised Chelsea Clinton. And look, what a corrupt child they've raised. So she's not any kind of example to lecture anyone. The Egypt that he's referring to, Egypt's got its own serious problems of discrimination and religious freedom and political repression and treatment of minorities. Look, if America's virtues are compared to America's failures and Egypt's virtues are compared to Egypt's failures, I'm sorry, America completely outleagues Egypt. You've got a man here that's comparing circumcision with medical interventions for transgender, for minors. A total idiot. He wants to defund the police. He's linking the opposition to Sharia law with white supremacy and with the Trail of Tears. He's calling Egypt genocide, apartheid. He calls he's calling Israel genocide and apartheid. He thinks their government's evil. And his relationship as well with Hassan Piker, oh my goodness, the list goes on. He looks handsome. Well, he looks a little bit like Wolverine. He's charming. He's like a snake, but if you analyze what he's saying, it's nothing more than a circus act.
0: One of the problems here is that it has become so difficult in discourse on the left to just say that America is great or better than other nations or even just inherently good. The minute you say something like that, you're going to get booed off the stage. Your left-wing audience does not want to hear that. And that leads them to these ridiculous extremes where they start looking at disastrous foreign societies and saying, oh, no, they're better than us.
15: Well, that's something I write about in the book called, In the Age of Stupidity, A Truth in the Age of Applause. Look, this is how it works. You've got an opinion, you've got an idea, like he had, and it becomes your identity. And when your ideas become your identity, you are that, and it becomes an ideology. And that's what we're seeing. And once you start like that, any disagreement with you is seen as a personal attack and personal harm and hatred. So you build a community around yourself where everyone agrees with you. You use the same words, you dislike the same people, and people applaud at the right moment, just like a Swiss watch. And then you begin to defend that community at all costs, and it makes you sound even more stupid. So you get men pretending to be a woman. You've got women's sanitary products in a man's bathroom. This is years old. You've got aborting a baby a day before it's born and calling it women's health. You got changing a mother's name to gestating parent, and then you got the WNBA. The list is endless, and it all comes under the brand of stupidity that is defended. So you get louder and angrier, and in some cases, more violent.
0: I can't help noticing that so many of the people who talk incessantly about communities tend to support the policies that make them worse by any objective standard. They spread poverty, they destroy the tax base, crime gets worse. The people in the community are always worse off living under their community organizers. And I think part of that is because they have this utopian vision of what a community should be. And I think you just hit on one part of it. Everybody agrees with you. It's ideologically homogenous. And they don't look at what a community actually is and what the people who live there really need to have a better life.
15: Absolutely. And that's what Dietrich Bonhoeffer said in the Second World War, the Lutheran theologian. He was the only voice against Adolf Hitler. And he spoke to the German people and he said, look, you're smart, you're intelligent, you're rational, you're logical, you're reasonable. He said, but you're abdicating on moral judgment and individual thought just to go along with the ideology. And the ideology, of course, was the Third Reich. And I'm not saying we have the Fourth Reich in the United States. I'm saying the principle's the same. I'm seeing, and I'm sure your audience has seen, smart, intelligent, rational, moral people abdicating on commenting on the untruth or the corruption or the badness or the downright anti-American stuff that is right in front of him just for the sake of ideology. It's the dumbest thing to see. It's again, go to the governor in New Jersey, gestating parent. How ridiculous.
0: It does seem like the Democratic Party is getting at least nervous about Hassan Piker, if nothing else. They're starting to backpedal away from him. We have a minute left. Do you think by the end of this election, the Democratic Party might distance itself from El Sayed?
15: I think yes, and I think we're going to get a third party called the Socialist Party. And socialism is just the bridge from capitalism to communism. That's what I think is going to happen. And it's time we began to speak up, speak out, for what is absolutely true.
0: Dr. Andrew Fox, organizational culture expert, professor priest, and author of Truth in the Age of Applause, How Stupidity is Ruining the American Dream. Thanks for being with us. I'm John Hayward, your host. Thanks for being with us on This Hour.
16: 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You'll be glad you did.
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7: And here we go, ladies and gentlemen, Armed American Radio's Daily Defense. We're getting closer to Greg's favorite day of the week. That would be a Friday, Greg in Dallas, Texas. It is a Thursday, day after garbage day at the ranch. Hear from the Patriot Mobile.
8: You'll get it out.
7: What did I say, Patriot Mobile?
8: Yeah, I don't know. It was something like that. It was a
7: how many times have I said this? Good heavens, I'm even wearing the hat. Patriot Mobile Communication and Command Center, the CZ Studios, are lit up for you at the Patriot Mobile Command Centers with the Patriot Mobile mic fired up. And it's all being brought to you by the National Rifle Association. Greg in Dallas, Texas, we'll get in the swing of things over here.
8: Yeah, we missed a day, and here we are. We're all lost.
7: Yeah, we had a lot of work to do yesterday, and it just never stopped. So, here we are. Like Greg and I feel like we had a lunch hour, but that's okay. Like the intro says, they're never going to stop us. They're never going to stop. We're never going to stop. Looks like we're at an impasse. Greg, we're on all of our platforms but Rumble. I'll let you do your magic, and we'll take it from there and get started. We've got a fun guest coming up for the first time, Sam Dorman. He's an editor at the Epoch Times. We're going to talk some legal stuff with Sam. Let's get going.
8: Yeah, sure. Places to watch the show are going to be YouTube and Facebook. Just do a search for Armed American Radio with Mark Walters. 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
7: Yeah, do that. Please make sure to subscribe to us over at YouTube. In addition to that, make sure to subscribe to our strategic partner we're working together with on YouTube as well. And we're going to be doing a lot of TV stuff together. And that's Valorous TV on YouTube. VALOROUS. Valorous TV. C3 Entertainment over there. Let's go over to the phones and bring him in for the first time. And that's Sam Dorman, editor over at the Epoch Times. I'm a longtime paper subscriber over there. Been written up in that paper before. It's a great newspaper. Got one getting ready to dig into it. Just got it a couple days ago. Sam, how you doing today? Welcome in, brother.
9: Hey, doing all right. How are you? Thanks for having me.
7: Yeah, it's a pleasure, man. The pleasure is all mine. I'm glad to welcome you to Armed American Radio for the first time, and I'm certain it won't be the last time. I know we'll have a good time. Legal issues. Tell us what you do at Epoch Times.
9: Sure, yeah, I'm an editor. I mostly focus on legal issues, and before this I was reporting on, Supreme Court, other legal issues. So I've been following the gun rights debate for a while, and there's a lot of interesting developments, especially with the Supreme Court decisions this year.
7: Good heavens, are you ready to talk about them, Sam? I could keep you for 3 hours, brother. I'm gonna warn you right now to buckle in, okay, my friend? The segments on this program whip right by. So let's get started. Let's talk about this term? Let's start

0: with that Hamani weed case. You're familiar with that, right?
1: Yes. Yeah, that was a really interesting one. And it's one of the, you know, I think there's going to be a lot of cases like this. They've already had this case, and then they had the Walford decision after the, mm-hmm. the Bruin decision. And as I'm sure you know, the Bruin case in 2022 was kind of a big landmark decision that changed the game for gun rights, saying that all of these gun regulations had a fit with the nation's historical tradition of firearm regulation. And so since then, there's been a lot of courts that are testing, you know, whether or not some of these older laws, like the Gun Control Act, actually fit with that particular, or at least the way the Justice Department is enforcing it, whether that actually fits with, you know, what the nation has done before. And so the Hamani case in particular is talking about, this was a guy who was suspected of terrorism, and the federal authorities, I think, went in and looked in his apartment. He was honest about the fact that he had marijuana, and then they later charged him, saying that he had improperly owned a firearm because while having possession of marijuana, and using the Gun Control Act, which, like I was talking about that earlier, basically just prohibits firearm possession under all these conditions, including some kind of drug use or drug possession. And so, yeah, that was a really interesting case because I think it showed that the Supreme Court is focusing on this idea of, like, dangerousness and whether or not someone is actually dangerous and whether, you know, that should be the standard rather than just sort of saying, oh, you have possessed this type of drug before and therefore you can't own firearms for the rest of your life. So, yeah, and I don't know how much you want to talk about, for example, Blanche's recent action, but the DOJ opened up this process mm-hmm. for helping people to restore their firearms, and that recently took place, and they cited Hamani and that particular regulation.
0: This has been nothing short of historic, and I've said it on the program many times. I mean, it's Armed American Radio, Sam, right? It's what we focus on. And when we talk about the crushing blow that the NFA just received, this takes the Second Amendment back and restores it almost close to its original intent at the time the nation was founded. But I don't want to get ahead of myself here because I want to tie those together. Back to Hamani for just a second. Were you shocked sure. at the 9-0 decision? Because you cover this stuff at Epic Times. Were you shocked by the 9-0 decision in that case?
1: I think sometimes, you know, like anytime there's a 9-0 decision, it is kind of shocking with these big cases. I mean, the Supreme Court does have 9-0 decisions outside of some of the more controversial ones. But this one in particular was interesting because the Supreme Court, especially the liberal justices, have been very critical of the test or the standard that was set mm-hmm. up in Bruin. But I think in this case in particular, you know, there was probably some coalescing around this because it was marijuana and drug use, and I don't know if the Supreme Court, maybe the liberals are more like sympathetic to allowing those types of people to have the civil right, you know, even under those conditions.
0: No, that would make sense. But then the question that we've asked on this program a lot is, then why didn't, when Biden was in office and had a trifecta, why hasn't the federal government, and we could go back to any Democrat administration, we'd go back as recent as Obama, why haven't they loosened the federal laws on that? And my theory is because by keeping it banned from gun owners, banned because of that nuance, that means that's just, you know, several million, we don't know how many people, but it's several million fewer gun owners, and they don't like guns. So you're absolutely correct. So there's a disconnect there. To me, it's kind of odd, but you know, Republican administrations, we can see why a little bit more so, but liberals, and then you see a 9-0 decision, and it does kind of beg that question. Now, Ketanji Brown's concurrence, which acted almost as a dissent in a concurring opinion, acknowledges Bruin's existence and precedence, as you know. But she has that but in there. While she has to throw in that she disagrees with the basic premise of Bruin, she respects the court's opinion in Bruin. And as the legal editor over at the Epoch Times, I'd love to ask you this question. Is that going to come back to bite her now that the court has taken two, quote unquote, assault weapons ban cases? And we'll get to Sotomayor in just a second. Well, what are your thoughts on that? That's interesting to talk about. We could stay on that for an hour.
2: You mean like do I think that her approval of or a vote on Hamani is going to come back to bite her in the assault weapons cases?
0: Yeah, I mean, could we have a 9-0 or a 7-2 or even an 8-1 decision in an assault weapons ban case based on what we've seen from KJB and from Sotomayor, who has acknowledged, I'll tie these two together now, who has already acknowledged, and I believe it was the Hamani decision, that AR-15s, et cetera, are in fact in common use, which is the premise going all the way back to Heller up through Bruin. How do they square that, brother?
2: Yeah, I think it's interesting because they did take up the assault weapons case coming up, and there's been recent circuit court decisions on this that are conflicting. And I personally don't think that they're going to end up, you know, voting in favor or voting against assault weapons bans. I think they'll probably find a way that even with Bruin, they can reject those. They can prohibit people from having assault weapons. So because if you look at their other decisions, they're very critical of the methodology. They're just very critical of this line of thought that's coming from Justice Thomas and the conservatives. Mm-hmm. So to me, I see Hamani as more of a one-off decision for them, but I could be wrong. I mean, who knows? You know, I think especially with something like assault weapons, that's such a politically contentious topic, and that's like what gun control groups want to target all the time. So if anything, they'll probably, you know, focus on that's the type of firearm that they're not going to allow Bruin to open the doors for. It'll be interesting to see. And this is the first time I think, you know, there's been a lot of questions raised since Bruin. I think one of the main ones is like the type of person that owns a firearm. Right. And then with Wolford, we had something about like, you know, it was about open carry or where you can carry things. And so the assault weapons, and then I think is going to be more targeted at the type of particular gun. So
0: it's going to be interesting to see, because you have the ladies and gentlemen, if you're new to the program, the Supreme Court has agreed in the last term, in the final waning hours of that term, decided to take the Viramontes Cook County, Illinois case and the Higgins case based out of Connecticut, which is the Connecticut Citizens Defense League Higgins case. That is targeting, pun intended, the ban on assault weapons. And it was interesting, too. We're going to get ready to take a break here. I can looking at the clock, and I know my producer is going to tell me in just a couple seconds that we've got 30 seconds. So I'll kind of feed this into the break. When we come back, you'll know where we're going. But I kind of want to touch on that, because Sotomayor mentioned in a previous decision common use. And as a result of common use, acknowledging common use, which is the premise that the conservatives have used, I don't know that she's going to be able to backtrack. We'll be back with Sam Dorman from the Epoch Times right after this.

0: Armed American Radio listeners, you already know the name. 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
0: Hi guys, it's Mark. 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
3: Oh.
0: 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Greg, I did start my day today with two. How many cups of Blackout Coffee did I have today, Greg?
3: I'm gonna guess two.
0: I started my day with two cups of Blackout Coffee today. And then, right. Well, here's the question. What time did I start my day today with two cups of Blackout Coffee? Come on, you know me well enough.
3: 5 a.m.
0: 5:15 a.m. Yep. So is when I fired it up. So you're right on the money. Anywhere between 5 and 5:30, and I'm going to give you the W on that one, brother.
3: All right.
0: That was an easy guess. Blackoutcoffee.com, blackoutcoffee.com. Greg for the win. 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And Danielle Buck from Patriot Mobile has been traveling all over the country. She's going to be here the next half hour. Let's go back to our guest, Sam Dorman, editor over at the Epoch Times. Sam, it's great to have you here. I'm going to ask you right now, I'm enjoying the conversation with you. I wish we had more time. Will you come back on the program when we can spend about an hour together, do a whole four segments?
4: Yeah, that'd be great.
0: Absolutely. Love to have you. I'll make sure to get a hold of everybody to make sure that that happens. All right, Sam, I got to go back to this because I keep losing it in my brain. Too many of the court cases to follow, and I haven't pulled it up. It was either Hamani or it might have been the Cargill case. Either way, Sotomayor, in a dissent, wrote that guns in common use cannot be banned. She is essentially what she was saying, that firearms in common use are protected. So I'm wondering how she walks that back. You talk about a liberal justice, they can walk back whatever they want. That was the Cargill case was the bump stock ban. But if we go tie this all together, if we go all the way back to Heller and then to the McDonald case, we had Heller in 08, McDonald in 2014, which then, of course, incorporated the Second Amendment to the states through the 14th Amendment. And then from the McDonald case, was 2010. Then it took a number of years for us to get to Bruin. And now we've been sitting here just kind of squirming around, waiting for the Supreme Court to make moves forward. Now, 4 years out, we've got these other cases underneath them that have come up, and they finally getting to an assault weapons ban case, as Kavanaugh, not predicted, but told us that they were going to take in the next two terms, and he was, in fact, right. So here we are. Those two cases are looming. Out of all of those cases, a two-pronged question. Can Sotomayor walk that back in the assault weapons ban case? If so, how do you think she does it? And are you as confident as I am, and I'm at 99.9999 and take those nines forever, 100% positive almost, that they are in fact going to rule that those guns, meaning assault weapons as they define them, not me, ladies and gentlemen, but your modern sporting rifles, AR-15s, etc., cannot be banned?
4: Sure, yeah. Like I was saying before, I don't think that they've actually addressed this issue of, like, a particular type of firearm that can be banned under the Bruin standard. We have had, like, you know, the ghost guns decisions and the mm-hmm. bump stocks decisions. But I think that the way that Sotomayor could potentially walk this back is to say, like, even if, for example, this is a gun in common use, and I think that's a really, like, important argument. I think the Third Circuit even used it to strike down another law. But I think what will happen is there'll be this really intense debate over the particular historical analogs that each side is citing. So they'll look at, like, well, have we in our nation's history ever banned particular devices or firearms like assault weapons? And if so, what was the rationale, and does that justify a state doing so now? I think that's probably going to be where the debate is, and it's already kind of, like, played out. I mean, the problem with, you can agree. I'm not saying the original position on gun rights is bad. I'm just saying that I think that it does encourage a lot of debate and historical comparison, and so that's why you've had all these challenges with, like, lower courts dealing and, you know, wrestling with these particular laws, because they're trying to figure out what the historical analogs actually say. In terms of, like, what the Supreme Court will actually do, I think it's difficult, because I think that you could be right. I honestly don't know, but I think that I can imagine someone like Barrett or Roberts having issues with, because these all are assault weapons, they may seem as more dangerous, sort of like wrestling with whether or not to approve that law.
0: Well, that's interesting, because Roberts has sided on the pro-gun argument with us in every one of those cases from 08 Heller all the way up. He's been there that long. And I don't have that much fear of him. Amy Coney Barrett wrote a concurrence in the Wolford decision, as you're aware of. that in my estimation, and I stand by my assessment here, Alan Gottlieb disagreed with me somewhat, but I stand by my assessment, her concurrence read almost identical to the ruling or to the majority opinion written by Alito. And to me, I believe she was signaling that she was, in fact, a solid vote when you look at that, if you want to dig that deep. Okay, and the reason I say that is because there was no other reason for her to do that. Now, if you keep in mind that the court had not yet announced that it was going to take the two assault weapons ban cases yet, she already knew that when she wrote that opinion, number one. I'm guessing she knew that. And number two, she also knew that the decision in the voting rights that she sided with the liberals was going to come out, and she was going to take some heat from that. In the media was going to call her, you know, the conservative media was certainly going to go after her and say, look, she's not solid on conservative issues. Now we got to worry about her on guns. And I think that might be why she wrote that concurrence the way she wrote it. But I could be way off base on that. It just seemed to make sense, Sam.
4: Yeah, it's hard to say with them. I mean, the Supreme Court is probably the least transparent for their government.
0: That's
4: right?
0: A fact.
4: But I think that. But you know what's interesting about Barrett is that she's kind of pushed back on Thomas. And there was a case, actually, it was about it was a trademark case about Trump, like some insult against Trump. I can't remember the name of it now, but there was, all the justices agreed on the result, but they all had these, like, they had these detailed concurrences. And one of the things that Barrett said was she was pushing back on the way that Thomas was basically engaging in originalism and saying, we can't just look at historical laws. We have to say, have some more, like, balancing of principles and kind of a test. This was for the First Amendment. But then you also remember the Rahimi decision, which was Thomas was in the dissent and every other justice voted against him about the domestic, you know, of course, that's a different issue. You're talking about domestic violence versus like a particular device, but it still shows that there's some disagreement over originalism on the court and even with the Second Amendment.
0: And I think where you're right on where you're going to fall, I think this is going to shake out. I think you're going to be right. We'll probably have you back on to look back at this. Sotomayor walk back, which I think she will likely do. I who knows? I don't know. If they, in fact, respect the Bruin decision, it should be a 9-0. And Ketanji Brown already opened up her dissent in Wolford with she respects the Bruin decision as precedent. Well, we're fixing to find out, as we say down south, how much she respects that. We all know how much she respects that, and that is she doesn't respect that. So we don't expect her to vote in that, although they should. However, Sotomayor walks that back. With the verbiage that you were using, here's where it's going to fall on. They're going to claim unusual and dangerous. They're going to take that tack. They're going to say they're unusual and dangerous weapons, even though they are, and they will admit that they're in common use because there are more of them than there are F-150 pickup trucks. So they have to admit they're common use. How do they get around that? Dangerous and unusual, and I think that's where they're probably going to fall, Sam. Could I be right about that?
4: You're saying where is the Supreme Court as a whole going to fall on that?
0: No, the liberal justices, they're going to fall back on that. Yeah, these might be in common use. However, dangerous and unusual weapons can be banned. I think that's the tack they're going to take, Sam.
4: Yeah, sorry. Yeah, I agree with you. I think that that's probably what they're going to do. They'll find some kind of historical analog that bans, like, I think there was a circuit decision actually talking about sawed-off shotguns or other types of devices that were banned. So I think that's something that, they'll be able to.
0: Yeah, and then you go back. That's going all the way back to the Miller decision. Hey, Sam, I loved having you on, brother. I told you it was going to fly by. I hope your seatbelt was on, and I hope you didn't get thrown against the window when we had to come to an abrupt hard break halt. But I'm going to reach out. We're going to bring you back to the program. Fun conversation. Thank you for being here. That's Sam Dorman. He's an editor at the Epoch Times. Guys, when we come back, and thank you, Sam, when we come back, Danielle Buck, Patriot Mobile. Don't go away. Hi, guys, it's Mark. Look, I think you'll agree with me that as gun owners, we need to have each other's backs. That's regardless of what state we call home. Here at AAR, we discuss it every day, and we're heard in every state. Right now, Virginians desperately need our help. That means me, and that means you. You've heard the old saying, there's power in numbers, and helping in Virginia is as simple as joining Virginia Citizens Defense League. I'm a member, and I don't live in Virginia. 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Again, I'm a member, and it's as easy as joining VCDL at vcdl.org. 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Virginia is at the tip of the spear now. 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

0: 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Welcome back to the show. Welcome back to the show, ladies and gentlemen. Armed American Radio's Daily Defense continues. We're at the bottom of the hour, heading to the top of the next hour already. 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It's the best. And you're giving your money to a company that supports your rights, your lifestyle, your beliefs. And more importantly than that, all of that is important, but your Second Amendment rights. They wear it right there on their sleeve. And it was Scott Coburn there that told us that over 80% of the employees carry guns at work because they're allowed to and encouraged to do so. That's the company I want to do business with. The other companies, we don't like to name them because it's not fair, but that would be AT&T, T-Mobile, and Verizon. They don't do those things, and they don't travel around the country in support of your rights. Patriot does. And before I go to Danielle, great opportunity to tell you to drop your phone in this SLNT silent bag, this Faraday bag. You can see it on the screen if you're watching on your television or your devices, and your phone will disappear. So if you don't want to be geofenced, if you're traveling, you're in an airport, you're in a hotel, you're at a convention, walking a huge floor, that bag has gone with me for the last 3 years, and I will be on the road the entire month of October, and I will have a Patriot Mobile activated phone and that silent bag. You can do the same thing, slnt.com/AAR. Danielle Buck. We love Danielle Buck. Welcome to the show, Danielle. We've missed you.
1: I know. I haven't been on a while. Great to
0: You've been
1: back.
0: So busy. Well, tell us where you've been. What have you been up to?
1: Well, let's see. Last week, we made a ton of national media doing a rally outside of the American Airlines Center in Dallas before Sophie Cunningham came to play. And as a former collegiate athlete, obviously that obviously was really close to home for me, getting to stand up for women's sports. And so that was just last week. And then before that, goodness, I was at Goals up in Iowa, which was fantastic, and we got to sponsor, you know, the women's event there, the prayer breakfast. We brought in 4EJ Smith from, many of you maybe have watched the show Yellowstone. Mm-hmm. He calls himself America's Cowboy, and now America's Cowboy is representing America's Network, and so he's working with us as one of our brand ambassadors, and you'll probably be seeing a commercial from him soon on Connected TV if you watch any of the Taylor Sheridan shows. But so we brought him to Goals, which was really fun to just get him to connect with, you know, everyday Americans and, you know, to promote Patriot Mobile, but ultimately just to connect with people, right? And goodness, we have a lot of things coming up, too. We're actually sponsoring the NRA ILA bus tour that launches next weekend, starts in Montana, goes through, what is it, 7 states? You probably know about this one as well. But they're coming through Texas, and we're planning a stop. We're sponsoring the whole thing. The whole thing is connected by Patriot Mobile, powered by Patriot Mobile. I was just on the phone with the team actually this morning doing a press release. It's supposed to come out tomorrow, but a little sneak preview. We are so excited to be sponsoring that. But yeah, we have been on the road a lot. Obviously, there is a country to save, and with midterms coming up, we have our work cut out for us.
0: We definitely do. And boy, where do we want to go based on everything you just said? I have to ask this question. I ask Scott this every time he's on. When you were Goals, and I'm sorry I missed you guys there in Iowa. My schedule didn't permit me to be there this year for the first time since its inception. But how close were the AT&T, T-Mobile, and Verizon booths at Goal Convention? Were they near the Patriot Mobile booth?
1: I have to say, I don't think they were there. I just,
0: that's what
1: know,
0: it was. I have
1: I
0: to just point that
1: floor,
0: out.
1: Let me tell you, they were not there. No, their presence was not there. So we were the only wireless service provider there. And, I, you know, I want to remind people, like, we have the same networks. I think I literally got asked this yesterday. I love you guys. I love what you do. But I'm just so worried that my phone's not going to work. And I'm like,
0: please,
1: you know, we run on the same towers, right? Like, it's like, I don't know how many times people need to hear it before they are like, oh, the same towers.
0: Well, I can see it when it switches. The bottom line here is you've always got service no matter where you are. If one is weaker, it will pick up the other one, ladies and gentlemen. It's just that much better, and it's Patriot Mobile. So you're taking advantage of all of that, and you're working with Patriot Mobile. It's just a beautiful thing. But I have to go here with you, too, because I knew that obviously we had you guys scheduled that week, and that's when I found out that everybody was at the Sophie Cunningham deal. Did you happen to see that Enos Kanter Freedom got thrown out of the WNBA game for supporting women? I've got to get your opinion on that. You were a college female athlete. Come on, tell me.
1: Yes, okay. I actually thought that was so fantastic because not only was he just trying to simply define what a woman is, you know, a female, but I loved the visual of him standing there wearing that shirt, towering over all the women, and then he opens his arms and you see, you know, his arm length, and you're like, this is literally just a visual representation of the differences between male and female.
0: The Can you reason believe we're even having this conversation?
1: Yes, and the reason why women for decades fought to have women's sports. Women that fought for it long before I ever was able to be a collegiate athlete. You think about what Title IX did and what it represented and how long so many women fought for that. And that now it almost seems so silly that it's like being erased by these people who, quite frankly, most of them are women.
0: I know,
1: it really,
0: it's mind-boggling.
1: Honestly blows my mind. And I have just loved all the things that have come out with the WNBA and, like, you know, the men wearing the full dress and wig to the game. Yeah. And been so funny, and I mean, I really do think it's great. Force their hand. Unfortunately, they're kind of forcing it. They've been choosing the wrong direction, right? We know that, but it'll come back to bite them, I think. And all things do turn around, you know, this is a winning issue. When I think about the midterms, I think of most swing voters. They are 100% in agreement that women are women and men are men, and women should be protected. Their private spaces, women's locker rooms should be protected. And so, yeah, I think it's fantastic what's going on. And honestly, the more news that it makes, in a way, it kind of brings awareness back to, like, how crazy the other side is. I honestly don't hate it, like, you know, in a way, because I'm like, yeah, this is a real issue. This is why we all need to vote.
0: It's shocking to me that we're talking about it. I never in my wildest dreams as a talk radio host did I ever think I would ask a question about a male NBA athlete who has declared for the WNBA draft as a woman because of their own rules and then wears a shirt, which is the literal definition from Webster's Dictionary of a woman on his shirt at a female WNBA game, who then gets yelled at and cussed at by a female basketball player for wearing that shirt as a female athlete, and then he gets kicked out and tweets as soon as he gets outside the arena, "I just got kicked out of a WNBA game for supporting women." Let that sink in, America. It is shocking to me that we're even having this conversation, but you're right in the bigger picture. You've been right on all of it. The bigger picture is even more right, and that is the fact that we're even having this conversation proves just how far the other side has gone. They are on the wrong side of this issue, and it is a losing issue for them. You agree, right?
1: Yeah.
0: Please.
1: Yeah. We live in an upside-down world, it seems, sometimes.
0: Not sometimes. I think it's pretty much every day. You open up any paper or go to any website you want to, and the fact that we even have the Supreme Court got involved in this, for crying out loud. I mean, people are going to look back at this and wonder what the heck happened to us at this point in time. They're going to look over their shoulders and go, good heavens, what actually happened here? Danielle, I know that
1: they've lost their minds.
0: They've lost their marbles. Yeah, they've lost their minds. Yeah, I do want to focus on the midterms with you because there's also a report out today that support for gun control is dropping across the country. And that's not a surprising report to me. But it's kind of interesting because we've got the midterms coming up, and yet again, the Democrats are being very, very quiet on the topic of gun control, which usually, you know, during the last presidential election, they ran on it, man. They did something that was very unusual. They didn't back off of the issue, but they used it as a focal point for their last couple campaigns. Now you're hearing crickets again. Guys, we're getting ready to take a break. When we come back, we're going to go in that direction. We've got one more segment with Danielle Buck from Patriot Mobile. She's been all over the country. We'll be back with her right after this. Don't go away.
2: Hi, guys, it's Mark. Look, I think you'll agree with me that as gun owners, we need to have each other's backs. That's regardless of what state we call home. Here at AAR, we discuss it every day, and we're heard in every state. Right now, Virginians desperately need our help. That means me, and that means you. 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
1: 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From an investigation of possible charges, $37 a month. It's an absolute no-brainer, one of the biggest no-brainers, if not the biggest no-brainer we've ever had on this program. Look, don't sit on this, okay? Take advantage of this. The last thing you want to happen is having to use a firearm gun. I can't believe I didn't do this, because now you're going to be spending upwards of $1,500 a month, and it's not retro, ladies and gentlemen. You can't say, I wanted to sign up yesterday, and I got halfway done with a page, and I didn't hit send yet. 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The shirts over there are really cool. I've got a couple of them. You're going to want them. They're $25. Take advantage of all that fun stuff over there. Daniel Buck, Patriot Mobile, welcome back. Let's talk midterm turkeys here. Okay, let's extend this out a little bit. I had a conversation with Lee Wamsgans just the other day. It was so good to talk to her and just communicate with her for the first time in a while, because she's very active in that. Of course, Patriots deeply involved in this. How important are the midterms from your perspective right now, based on just the limited time we've had to talk about what we've had to talk about already? Tell me.
2: Yeah, I mean, I think it's mission critical, Mark. I think that we are at risk of losing our country these midterms. And I think that you look at what the Democratic Party has become, quite frankly, the Socialist Party, I mean, essentially, and how radical their outspoken views are now. You look at that. Look at this Islamic invasion that is happening across our entire country, but absolutely 100%, all eyeballs are on Texas for sure with how that is happening. You know, and we're 50 years into their 100-year plan of taking over. And I think that for most people, they're asleep at the wheel with what's really happening. I started following, I don't know if you follow, Amy Mech from the RARE Foundation. They have put out such incredible research. And, you know, I look at members in Congress and I think, who's actually paying attention? And like, I've been looking at what Chip Roy's been doing. I'm like, he's actually really trying to fight this. And I'm so grateful. When I think about November, I think, people, wake up. This really, really, really matters. I know there's a lot of people that are frustrated. They honestly don't pay a lot of attention to maybe what's happening. Yep. I think they pay attention to about 1/100th, I bet, of what you and I tend to know. And so when I have an opportunity to have a conversation, whether it's somebody at my son's school or wherever I'm going, I'm like, this really matters. These midterms really matter.
1: Yeah, when you talk about the Muslim invasion, you talk about the DSA, you said something very telling, that the party, that the Democrat Party is a socialist party. It's how vocal they've become in their views. Mm-hmm. They've always held those views, Danielle. I've been calling them the communist socialists 18 years on the radio. Nothing new. They're just out now in ways, because they've been emboldened. Just think about the last 20 years. Look at a guy like Chuck Schumer is a great example. Chuck Schumer is no different today than he was 20 years ago. He's gone along with the left. These guys, he'll support any Democrat that's running. I don't care how they couch themselves. Muslims. So look, the 25th anniversary of 9/11 is coming up in what, 14 days? Mm-hmm. And it's like New York City forgot what happened. And that frightens me. I ran the numbers last week on the show with the DSA, the candidates. There's only two of them that are acknowledged in Congress right now. That's Bernie Sanders and AOC. Okay. Well, not Bernie. So there's three. Bernie Sanders, he's an independent, but he identifies that. So there's technically three.
2: Right.
1: Two that are named. But if you look at this at the state level, it's in the hundreds at the state level.
2: Yeah. It's terrifying.
1: Who are openly running and they're winning. Look at a Syed in Michigan. I mean, seriously?
2: It's terrifying.
1: Don't you know a little bit about Dearborn, Michigan?
2: Right, yeah. And I think, you know, the Muslims are told they have to vote. Mm-hmm. And they all do. If that isn't an indication to what's happening, like, I think it's believed over 90%. I mean, some mosques are polling locations in some places, which is also insane. But they're all voting. So what's happening is I think the people on the right are not all voting. And so that's actually why we've recently launched an initiative with a lot of different groups trying to basically get pastors to realize that they actually can speak about voting biblical values. They all quote the Johnson Amendment and they're going to think they're going to lose their tax exempt status. Well, that's actually not true. You actually can talk about the civic duty to vote your values, your biblical values, your constitutional values. That can be said from the pulpit. And pastors should be encouraged to say that. I mean, I think, you know, you back up and you're like, they're doing it. Why would we not?
1: Because we're racist if we do it, Danielle, right? I mean, how dare us even have this conversation, right? We can't even yes, we can have this conversation, ladies and gentlemen. We always will. They're trying to take you over.
2: Yes, they are.
1: It's that simple.
2: They're not even shy about it.
1: No, and when they get called out about it, they try to kind of buck the system. Jesse Waters did a great job with El Sayed or whatever his name is the other day, called him out on the Second Amendment issues, called him out on some of the Sharia law issues, and I thought it was great. You watch him try to backtrack. Meanwhile, you read what he's written, you read what he's tweeted, you listen to what he has said, and you'd better start paying attention, ladies and gentlemen, because you ignore that at your own peril. Trust me, because you're right. We can lose the country because they are, in fact, trying to take it from us. That civilization is not compatible with Western civilization. And I have no problem saying that on this microphone, ever.
2: Right.
1: Why should I be worried about it? Facts are stubborn things, Danielle. They don't suffer fools, do they?
2: This is very true. And it's deeply concerning. I was hearing that, like in San Antonio, Texas, tons of Hispanic women are converting to be Muslims because of what they're offering. So they're kind of using these centers that they have, you know, the basketball courts and these amazing things that they can give to them. And they're converting in them, and they don't even realize that they don't, obviously, the way they treat women is a whole nother tangent we could go down. But, I mean, it's just truly mind-blowing. Right. It's truly mind-blowing that there are people in our country who love the freedoms that we give, and yet they're then A, either voting for Democrats or B, converting to be Muslims? Like, do you even know what they stand for?
1: And what's interesting, Danielle, I hate to do it, but we're at the end of the show already. It flies right by, as you know. You're experienced here. We'll have you back very, very soon. But I want to point out, and I think you'll agree with me on this final point, this is the party and this is the ideology that cannot succeed without your disarmament, ladies and gentlemen. Don't you ever forget that. They have to have you disarmed. Do not believe what they are telling you, or in the same breath, believe what they're telling you. I think you're smart enough to figure that out. Danielle Buck, thank you for being here. We love you. You're a fan favorite for a reason. We'll be talking with Danielle again very, very soon. Ladies and gentlemen, Armed American Radio is going to get up and do it again tomorrow. This hour flew right by. Greg was on the Zoom switch. 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
1: Here we go, ladies and gentlemen. Armed American Radio's Daily Defense begins right now from the CZ Studios. 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It's all being brought to you by the National Rifle Association. Greg in Dallas, Tejas, how you doing, my brother from another mother?
3: Not too bad, man. Here we are, TGI Friday.
1: Here we are. Yeah, what's Greg and I were just laughing before the show started. Greg, are you looking forward to what's left of your weekend?
3: It
1: hasn't even started yet for most people, but
3: lunch break.
1: It's what's left, right? It's a lunch break, yeah. Anyway, that's fun stuff. Ask me how many cups of blackout coffee I had to start my day today.
3: Sounds like you had quite a few. Are you wanting me to guess, or do you want me to ask you how many you've had?
1: I'm holding up the answer on camera, so let's see how good you are, because I know you're not watching.
3: Three.
1: No, one.
3: One, really? That's a surprising number, actually.
1: It is a very surprising number. That's why I wanted to get started with that today, because I do have a sugar-free Red Bull here.
3: Couldn't wait till the second segment, huh?
1: No. I'm going to drink water coming up in the third and fourth segment, if you know what I mean.
3: Yeah.
1: Greg knows what I mean.
3: Yeah.
1: All right, guys, we have a lot to talk about today. And before we get started with all that, Greg, we're on all of our platforms, sans the Rumble again. Rumble will fix their issues, I'm sure, and when they do, we'll be back up on Rumble. But please make sure to subscribe to us over at YouTube, like us over on Facebook. The watch percentage over there is up by the thousands, so really cool to see that. Greg, I'll let you do that. We'll go to our guest, Paul Markle, student of the gun, the professor.
3: Yep, sure. Places to watch the show are going to be YouTube and Facebook. 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
1: Wham, bam. Paul Markle, student of the gun. Welcome in, my brother. How are you today? It's good to see you.
4: Hey, hello.
1: How are you today? You're still holding up the book from last week, huh?
4: No, this is actually a different book I was reading. I'm reading the Pipe Hitter's Guide to Red Dots and Optics.
1: Yeah. Who wrote that?
4: Nicholas Orr.
1: Nicholas Orr wrote Pipe Hitter's Guide. I remember talking about that with you before.
4: Yeah.
1: So I have a couple things I want to run by you today, Paul, and probably take the whole hour to do so. But Citizens Committee for the Right to Keep and Bear Arms put a press release out. Now, I know a guy over there. I'm on the board, okay, and have been for a long time. A veteran on that board, actually, over a decade. And I was not surprised by this. I'll be putting a YouTube video out on it because it is so worthy of time today. For a lot of different reasons. Now, the title of the press release that went out, ladies and gentlemen, is FBI report destroys anti-gun myth that more guns equal more crime. Paul, before I go any further, isn't that what we've been hearing? There's going to be blood in the street, right? We joke, you got to put a lift kit to drive through the rivers of blood, right?
4: Well, I mean, what we need to understand is the evidence against their narrative was so damning that they had to have their meat puppet censor it for 4 years. You know, it's like if your case is so good and so rock solid, why do you have to lie to support it?
1: We're going to combine that with CDC numbers as well. That's going to be the direction we're going today, folks. But this is a new FBI crime report, and here's what's interesting. These numbers don't go back to 18 to 20 or 20 to 21 or 21 to 22, as we so often see. These numbers are 2024 to 2025. Okay, we're just past halfway mark in 2026. These are accurate FBI numbers, and I'll quote, a new FBI crime report showing a dramatic reduction in year-to-year crime from 2024 to 2025 has completely destroyed the long-standing myth perpetuated by the

0: gun prohibition lobby that more guns in private ownership will result in more violent crime. According to the report, murder and non-negligent manslaughter offenses decreased an estimated 18.1%. Robbery declined an estimated 18.5%. And aggravated assault dropped an estimated 7.2% last year. Let's listen to Alan Gottlieb. Yet here we are, following years of steady firearm sales resulting in expanded gun ownership and violent crime has plummeted. This isn't us talking. It's the FBI, which said in its own news release that these figures, quote, marked the largest year-to-year decline in violent crime rates since FBI estimations began, Paul, in 1936. Not surprisingly, the media has failed to report this part of the story. Continuing, annual gun sales have been in the millions, Gottlieb observed. According to the firearms industry data, the most recent estimate on licensed concealed carry across the United States tops 20 million. 29 states have adopted constitutional carry laws, allowing citizens to carry firearms without licenses or permits. Supreme Court rulings have been restoring the Second Amendment as the cornerstone of our Bill of Rights. And now, Gottlieb continued, gun prohibitionists remain silent, stubbornly refusing to acknowledge their hysteria-driven rhetoric has been wrong because their crusade has never been about public safety. Ladies and gentlemen, you already know that. Their goal is public disarmament. That billionaire-backed gun ban bunch, say that fast, is essentially running on empty. They will try to spin statistics in an effort to keep the public duped. They will keep blaming guns instead of criminals. They will continue to penalize honest citizens with more restrictive laws while liberal judges and prosecutors perpetuate a catch-and-release justice system that allows repeat offenders back on the streets. The FBI data just let the air out of their tires, Gottlieb noted. It's time for them to start walking. Paul.
1: Well, yeah. You know, the thing is, you know, our side, the choir, we've always known this. And I guess the only way to get it into the minds or faces of the great unwashed masses is just one person at a time. Because as you said, or as Alan said, whatever, the media is never going to report this. They're never going to touch it. Because, nope. It's a type of good news, which they don't talk about. It just destroys their narrative. So they're not going to talk about it. I thought you were going to talk about the fact that the DOJ has released, or maybe we're going to talk about that in conjunction with the FBI stats. But under Sniffy Joe the Meat Puppet, they buried the lawful use of guns statistics. They deliberately buried it.
0: We're going there next.
1: Deliberately failed to report it. It's a lie by omission. Mm-hmm. We'll just won't talk about it, so we'll pretend that it didn't happen. It's a lie nonetheless, but it's just, you know, a lie of omission. So, I guess the big question for all of us is, like, we already know this. We're not surprised. We know that outside of the blue states and the blue cities, that things are pretty good. And let's face facts, you know, if we took the crime stats from the top five Democrat-run U.S. cities, we'd be safest country on, you know, in the world, statistically.
0: That's a macro. Let me take it to a micro. State of Georgia, perfect example. Eliminate the crime numbers in the city of Atlanta. Georgia's one of the safest places on planet Earth.
1: Yep.
0: Now, you really want to go further, eliminate that crime number in Democrat-run Savannah. Georgia is the third safest place on Earth. Take it out of any other Democrat-run area, which are few and far between for the most part outside Savannah and Atlanta. You've got one of the safest places on planet Earth, Paul. Now, you do the same thing with Chi-Town, Chicago, Chi-Rack, whatever you want to call it. You do the same thing with Manhattan. You do the same thing with L.A., Sacramento, San Diego, Los Angeles. California's red and safe. Isn't that ironic? Who wrote that song back in the 90s? Isn't that ironic? What's her name? Yeah. Alanis Morissette. No one ever talks about it. We do, of course. We've talked about it for years, for decades. But the media won't cover it. And again, that begs this question. When you see the victories piling up in the Second Amendment arena, particularly over the last 3 months, at what point do they break their silence, or do they?
1: No, they don't. They're completely bought and sold. I mean, these are the people that spent all of 2020, 21, 22 running cover for the biggest PSYOP in human history, the plandemic PSYOP. I mean, they're the ones that just looked straight into the cameras and lied. It wasn't even of omission. It was just scripted lies. So expecting them to come around and say, oh, you know what? We've decided to tell the truth, or at least tell the story.
0: That's not going to happen. The question becomes, we know they're not going to say anything publicly. The question is, do they just go away? The answer to that is a resounding no. Paul, we're getting ready to take our first break when we come back. Although they should do that, if they were honest, they would address this. They would say, we were wrong. I admitted I was wrong in Illinois. Facts are stubborn things, as I've said over the last couple of days. Facts don't suffer fools, but they won't. So what does that tell us about them? We'll talk about it when we come back with Paul. Don't go away. Armed American Radio listeners, you already know the name. 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
0: Hi, guys, it's Mark. 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
0: 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We got it covered for you, both of them. So have at it. Go get you some of the best coffee on earth, that 2A roast in the 1776. If you're just going to try some and don't want to get on the month-to-month, the 2A or the 1776, either one will work for you. I can promise you that. Paul Markle, student of the gun. Welcome back to the CZ Studios, brother. So, you know, we talk about them not saying anything about it. They're not being honest. And I keep using this example. I ate crow a number of years ago when I was telling people, look, at this point in the state of Illinois, Chicago's running the state. You know, it is what it is. You're not going to be able to carry. You want to carry a gun, you're going to have to leave. 2 years later, I was proven wrong. And what did I do? I admitted I was wrong. Right on a live microphone. How come the anti-gunners won't just do that, Paul? Why? Why won't they be honest? I asked that with a straight face until he laughed, and then I had to break it out.
1: If you want, let's talk about some reality. I mean, let's talk about the human condition or human psychology. Right now, for anybody who wants to open their eyes, you know, it's like that Bird Box movie or whatever. They got their eyes open. If you could pry your neighbor's eyes open, there are literally mountains of evidence flowing down that we were not just lied to about the origins of the coronavirus and all that. We were completely lied to about the shots, right? Mm-hmm. And hundreds of millions of people have been injured, you know, vaccine injuries. Millions have died. And where are the people who pushed it to say you're wrong? The Gene Simmons, the Dee Snyders, the mm-hmm. Alice Coopers, the Schwarzenegger. I almost said a swear. Schwarzenegger, that SOB, he's just carrying on like, oh, yeah, you know, I mean, this Mr. Screw Your Freedom guy. Mm-hmm. Where are these people? And where are the Karens and the Kyles and the people that were calling 911 on their neighbors and so on and so forth? You say, well, why aren't these people admitting they were wrong? We've got I don't know, 75 to 80% of the population that got in line lockstep with the biggest PSYOP in the history of the world.
0: It's mind-boggling.
1: They've all been proven wrong. Where are the apologies? Where's the contrition?
0: Yeah, a rhetorical question. They're not going to come, folks. And that's where the human psychology comes. And I find it fascinating. Because if you're a true believer in the nonsense, if you're a true believer, if you believe that walking around with a face diaper on your face was somehow stopping the dem panic scamdemic plandemic, you're just stupid. But if, in fact, you do believe that, and it didn't happen, why not say, hey, I feel duped. I bought into this. I feel stupid. Why not admit that? The human psychology is incredible. And it's interesting because most of those people fall in the same camp as those that stand around with thoughts and prayers, don't stop bullet signs. Those are the same people that fall in line with every single dopey left-wing cause celeb of the day. Whatever it may be, they just fall in line, and then they're proven wrong again and again and again and again and again, and they keep doing it. Why? Don't you wake up one day as a human being with some type of brain cells and say, am I really this stupid, or is it a self-defense mechanism that keeps you from doing that? I'd love to know the answer to that.
1: Well, keep this phrase in mind, diminished cognitive abilities.
0: Yeah.
1: Diminished cognitive abilities. And sadly, there are people out there who don't know what that phraseology means, what those three words mean together. It's kind of like, you know, part of being in the Dunning-Kruger Club is that you don't know you're in the Dunning-Kruger Club. We really have a situation on our hands right now where there are people that are willing to go to their grave wrong just so they won't have to admit that what they said and did was incorrect.
0: And there's got to be a psychological, there's got to be some psychological term for that. There has to be.
1: Boy,
0: I don't know what it is.
1: There's entire books that have been written about it. There's a fantastic book called Rape of the Mind.
0: I can't think of the
1: author's name right now. But when you read that thing, I started reading it a couple of years ago, and I was like, holy crap. And that book was written about 40, maybe 50 years ago. And it was like, you could watch the pandemic lies and the pandemic, the scam and the propaganda. You just tick them off. You're like, wow, this author called this boom, boom, boom, boom. So it's not new. It really isn't new. If you read the Gulag Archipelago, which I'm sure I'm guessing most of you, because it's like that thick, so most people haven't. But if you read the Gulag Archipelago, if you read The Rape of the Mind, it's easy to see or understand why we're in a position that we're in. And let's face facts. These right here.
0: Oh yeah, dangerous.
1: And it's just not the ability to talk to someone. You know, we've had telephones for 100 years. And how many people actually talk to people with their telephones anymore anyway? But the constant nonstop distraction and the dopamine addiction, the dopamine addiction that comes from that, from the nonstop distraction.
0: It's just we're literally
1: And how long, Mark, I was talking to a guy at the gym yesterday. How long have we been poisoning our children with Ritalin and methamphetamines? How long have we been putting our kids on drugs because a six-year-old doesn't want to sit still for hours on end in a classroom. So we got to put them on drugs. And the evidence is coming out right now that these childhood attention drugs that we started giving our kids 25 years ago damaged the development of their brains. And think about it, Mark. If we started that 25, 30 years ago, I don't know how long ago we started poisoning our children with these attention drugs. Those people are all what now? 25, 28, 30, 32.
0: Oh, yeah. They're voting. They're
1: so
0: moving
1: they're,
0: into
1: they're all
0: Gen
1: voting
0: X.
1: age adults.
0: Yeah.
1: They've got Facebook accounts, and they've got Instagram accounts, and they're letting you know just what they think.
0: Yeah, well, unfortunately, that stuff is not going away anytime soon. And as far as these things are concerned, the psychological damage that these are doing to the psyche of the nation is immense. And sadly, ladies and gentlemen, I believe it's irreparable. We've got two more segments with Paul Markle, student of the gun. Don't go away. We'll be back.
6: Hi, guys, it's Mark. Look, I think you'll agree with me that as gun owners, we need to have each other's backs. That's regardless of what state we call home. Here at AAR, we discuss it every day, and we're heard in every state. Right now, Virginians desperately need our help. 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
7: Tired of the usual liberal versus conservative treatment that strangles most media debates? 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Alan Nathan's mantra?
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1: 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It's very cool. 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It's just really, really nice. And you'll see it up there real soon. I'll have it posted all over the place for you as soon as we get the green light on that. 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We are working together to bring you incredible content. I'll be out there in October, and we'll be putting together television content, all kinds of fun stuff. We're just the beginning, folks. Just the beginning. And for those of you that were watching on the stream, Paul's mix is back up. We do have him live for some reason. The live audio stream defaulted to a different microphone, so you were only hearing me and not hearing the mix, including Paul. That's been corrected. Paul Markle, welcome back. Radio stations, by the way, are fine. You guys are fine because it is, after all, a radio show. Paul Markle, welcome back in, brother.
2: Everything all over again?
1: Yeah, you scared me. I saw your mouth move, and I didn't hear anything. If I was you, I would have gone... Done one of those things, right? But no, we got you.
2: Yeah, no. Well, I had no idea, but all right. So here we are.
1: Let's talk CDC numbers. Let's move on because we're already on the bottom side of the hour. So you mentioned that earlier. I've got a video out on that as well. This is disturbing for a number of reasons. Now, Paul, you and I talked about this a number of years ago during the Biden administration meat puppet when we talk about Dementia Joe. The CDC pulled the defensive gun use, or DGU, for those of you who are new to the program, if you hear us refer to DGU, that means defensive gun uses. That's the terminology we use for that, the acronym. And it stands for defensive gun use. The CDC used to put that information up on their website. During the Biden years, they took it down. So the question is, why would they take it down, Paul? Now, before you answer that, here are the recent numbers that are back up on the site. From 60,000 to 2.5 million, Paul. 60,000 is 164.4 or something DGUs every day across the country. If we just say, okay, give them the low end, but we know it's far higher. We've talked about this during the week. I want to get your take on this. Why would they pull that down and just not confront the facts, Paul? Isn't that what we were talking about earlier?
2: Well, yeah, because it doesn't meet with the agenda. It doesn't work with the agenda. So when you're telling people, you know, when you're spreading the lie of, like, you're three times more likely to die with a gun in your house than you are to ever use it to protect yourself, and, you know, da-da-da-da-da-da-da. And my favorite one, I don't know if it's my favorite, but it's close, is the suicide argument. Mm-hmm. As though on planet Earth, the act of suicide did not begin. It never happened until those rascally Chinese invented gunpowder. And then after they invented gunpowder and we figured out to make tubes and pour powder down, then suicide started. But before that, there never were any. And if you would just take the guns away, then that wouldn't happen. Really? That's your argument?
1: Here's how we're honest. I'll be right up front with you. Guns certainly make suicide easier. They do. That's just a factual statement. I'm not going to argue with somebody that were to throw that at me. I would say, yeah, that's probably true. Click, bang, done, over. What happens if you don't have a gun? You know what you're going to do? You're going to walk out in the garage. You're going to stick a tailpipe in your face. You're going to jump off a bridge. You're going to jump off a cliff. You're going to hang yourself. There's lots of ways. You're going to cut your wrist. There's lots of ways. People have been killing themselves since there have been people, Paul. That's the point.
2: Most women will not commit suicide with handguns or firearms at all, because even though they want to die, they don't want a disfigured corpse. So as a police officer, if there's a woman quote, committed suicide by shooting themselves, it's immediately investigated as a homicide until proven otherwise, because it's just that rare.
1: And you say that from vast law enforcement experience, I might add, ladies and gentlemen.
2: From being a cop, from, you know, going through investigation training school and all that stuff, you know. So, we actually had one, and we investigated it as a homicide until we could determine that it absolutely was a suicide. Because women generally, you know, you can look it up. It's out there on internet.com. But the fact of the matter is, you know, their arguments are always disingenuous, and they're always based on emotion. You know, we don't want you to think. We don't want you to address the facts. We just want you to get emotionally involved in it. You know, it's like if this gun law will save one child's life, then it's worth it. The same people who say that were applauding that demonic monster in Massachusetts signing the infanticide bill. Mm-hmm. You know, we've got these satanic monsters that were cheering and applauding the murder of 9-month-old babies.
1: Right.
2: But those people will look at you right in the eye and say, we need more common sense gun control to save the children. Save them from you, or what are we saving them from?
1: That's a good segue, because Rasmussen just put a report out on August 25th showing support for gun control is falling among likely U.S. voters steadily since October of 2024. Now, let's take into consideration the midterms. You and I have been through some midterms together on this program over the years. We've watched the playbook unfold for years, where the Democrats will come after guns 3.5 years. You get 4-6 months out, 5-6 months, 7 months out from an election, all of a sudden they stop talking about gun control. There was a shift, a paradigm shift, during the last presidential election when, oddly, they did not, but they doubled, tripled, and quadrupled down on gun control, and it didn't work out too well for them. Why the shift? And now you see silence on gun control for very obvious reasons, because we're winning, they're losing, they look stupid. They're certainly not going to try to run on it right now while the Second Amendment is on a roll. But why not? Wouldn't you think they would try to double down now if they believe they're garbage?
2: It's always, you know, when we talked about this, we talked about, going back for your new listeners, when in 2012, when Comrade Barry went out during the general election cycle, during the debates, and said that AK-47s don't belong on our streets, and I support stricter, everybody was like, what? You don't talk about gun control during the general election. You talk about during the primaries and when you're trying to, you know, gin up your base. But when you're talking to the whole people, you don't do that. You don't bring that up. Unless you've already counted all the votes. Unless the votes have already been counted, and you don't need to worry about, you know, I don't need to worry about pissing people off or whatever, because they already counted all the votes. I mean, when Comrade Barry was, like, literally acting bored in the debate, mm-hmm. that I texted my buddy Jim, who's pretty savvy, and I said, they already counted the votes. He's like, oh, absolutely they did. They already know how many votes he's going to get because they already figured it out. So, you know, from a political, it's always been a general election loser, and they've always known it, but they pretend that it's not. You know, they do what they do. They lie.
1: Until it's either politically expedient for them or not politically. Either way, it's political, because the decision to run on it or not, of course, is political. It's not based out of honesty. It's not based out of any belief, any firm belief. It's not based on any core values. It's purely based on an agenda. One more segment with Paul right after the break. Don't go away.
3: Hi, guys. It's Mark. Look, I think you'll agree with me that as gun owners, we need to have each other's backs. That's regardless of what state we call home. Here at AAR, we discuss it every day, and we're heard in every state. Right now, Virginians desperately need our help. That means me, and that means you. 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
1: 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We would hope that you would do that. Just join. We need you to make this the 1,000-pound gorilla in the room again. Guys, it's going to be a very busy October, and I was out in starting in February. We had some travel going on, and it's hard to believe that it's already October, but we were out with Attorneys on Retainer in February at their annual convention. That's coming up again soon, so I'll be talking about that in the very near future. I would sure love to see you there, but in order to go, you got to be a member of Attorneys on Retainer, and it's real easy to do. attorneysonretainer.us/AAR. 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And when we talk about Patriot mobile phones, I haven't done it yet, but here it is. I was moving some stuff around in the studio, but this is my silent bag, slnt.com/AAR, slnt.com/AAR. It's a Faraday bag. Put your phone in here. I've got one for the computer as well. I've got a couple of them. Every member of my family has these. And your phones disappear. So if you're at conventions, I just mentioned I'll be traveling a lot. That's the segue. I'll be gone for most of the month of October, and that thing will be a godsend for me. And it's slnt.com. It keeps my phone and all my private information private and out of the prying eyes of whoever may want to look at it, including the NSA and the CIA. But they don't do that, supposedly. Or do you guys? Can't find me when I have that thing on. No soup for you. Join all the local organizations around the country, VCDL, FloridaCarry.org. Florida Carry will be on the Sunday show with us with Sheriff Wayne Ivey from Brevard County coming up on Sunday. Don't miss that. And, of course, AZCDL. I will be the keynote speaker on the 17th of October for the annual luncheon. I've done that a number of times. That will be out in Phoenix. Then I'll be attending the Arizona State Rifle and Pistol Association meeting shortly after that. So we're going from lunch to dinner. So a lot going on over the coming weeks as we gear up to put everything together for you with the, of course, Valorous TV and that whole partnership. So lots of fun stuff commingling here. Make sure to follow us over at Armed American Radio on Facebook. Follow us at Armed American Radio on YouTube. And you can also follow us over on X at AAR Mark for all that fun stuff. Paul Markle, student of the gun. Welcome back in, my brother. Let's wrap up a Friday, dude.
2: Well, all right.
1: So I'm going to take a sip of water here. I got some ice water here.
2: Okay. So.
1: Cold water is what that is. That's cold water.
2: For
1: a second there, it tasted like Popcorn Sutton Tennessee White Moonshine Whiskey, but it's just water. Paul, go ahead.
2: No, I mean, the big question is how do you combat the lies when all the people with the money are doing it?
1: You do what you and I are doing right now. You do what we're doing right now.
2: And the biggest thing I would say is we've got to stop this checking out. We talked about it before. You said the midterms are coming up.
1: Yeah.
2: And traditionally in the United States of America, you know, only a small fraction of the voting populace goes out and votes at the midterms. You know, we get our way or we don't get our way, whatever, in the presidential, and then we check out. And we're like, well, everybody gets it, but not everybody gets it. That's one of the big mistakes that we fall into, or the traps that we fall into is thinking, well, I mean, I know this. Certainly, everybody knows this. And you point out to, let's face facts, people in their 20s and 30s are extremely distracted. And when you point out to them, you say, why do you suppose that the Biden administration would have had the CDC hide the defensive gun use numbers?
1: Yeah, great.
2: And they're
1: That's
2: like,
1: a great
2: what?
1: Point. Right. Now,
2: that
1: my kids
2: happen.
1: Get that.
2: You're like, yeah, it did.
1: Yeah, my
2: like,
1: kids
2: whoa.
1: Get that.
2: No, I never heard that. Oh, yo, you really CNN didn't tell you that?
1: Yeah.
2: You know, MSNBC or any of those dorks on late night TV. Does anybody still watch those dorks? I don't. I mean, I stopped watching them a long
1: you
2: time
1: believe
2: ago.
1: It or not, but, millions do. But, Paul, there's a bigger picture here. When you know, you heard
2: in?
1: Me say, yeah. you heard me say my kids hear it. Well, look what I do for a living, so they hear it, which is the point that I'm trying to make. It goes back to parenting, okay? My kids aren't sitting in the studio with me all day, and I can promise you they're not listening to the show every day. They've been listening. They've been in studio with me since they were 5, 6, and 7 years old. All right? So this is just what dad does. They don't listen to my show anymore. A lot of their friends do. A lot of their friends' parents do. This starts at the home, ladies and gentlemen, and they're not getting it because they hear me talk about it. I teach my kids this stuff, and you need to do it too. The complacency that you were talking about is maddeningly frustrating, and I think you just hit both sides of this thing. Let me explain what I mean by that. We win, we don't win. It really doesn't matter. If we win, we get complacent. A lot of us are here now. See Virginia. Look at some of the polls in the midterms right now. We won. My guns are safe. They're not going anywhere. We're going to win another one in June. I got nothing to worry about. I don't need to worry about that. Right now's when you need to be on the gas and start worrying about what happens if we lose because you don't go to the polls. All right. If you lose, you get discouraged. There's no reason for me to go vote. You see that sadness and that depression set in. So it works both ways. And ladies and gentlemen, don't think about it in terms of the other side. Think about it in your side. You get depressed when Trump lost the election or somebody else lost the election. Anytime you lose the election, it feels that way. Half the country feels pretty crappy. Paul, I don't know how we get past that.
2: I don't either. It's kind of like just a one at a time thing. You know, there are a lot of good habits that you can get into. We don't really have time to talk about that, but
1: yeah, we got about 30 seconds, actually.
2: The biggest thing I would say is do not be complacent. Mm-hmm. And for all of the, well, you know, I don't like this organization, I don't like that organization, whatever. The fact is, if you're not supporting CRKBA and GOA and NRA and SAF, if you're not supporting those organizations right now, you're wrong.
1: Even more so your states, because that's where the fight is, ladies and gentlemen. And it's going to remain in the states for at least the next 2 to 3 or 4 years, the foreseeable future, folks, because they're losing at the federal level. States is where it's at, Paul. Paul, tell everybody where they can go find all your cool stuff.
2: Oh, well, you can go to SOTGU.com. 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
1: Yes, Paul is known as the professor for a reason. Paul, we love you, man. You're a fan favorite for a reason. Paul Markle, student of the gun, SOTGU.com. You heard him. He is, in fact, the professor. Paul, thanks for all your wit and wisdom and for being here every Friday. We do appreciate it. Ladies and gentlemen, we're going to get up and do it again tomorrow. Let me say that. See, that's not true. We're going to take a lunch break. We're going to get up and do it again for you on Sunday on the Monster Cast. You just heard me say that Brevard County Sheriff Wayne Ivey is scheduled to be here. We've got a lot more coming up. Armed American Radio's Monster Cast on Sunday. Guys, until we meet on the radio, stay safe. I'll see you on the radio on Sunday. Thanks for being here. 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

0: Fort Wayne, Port St. Lucie, Myrtle Beach, Charlotte, Wilmington, Jacksonville, Dallas, Lubbock, Los Angeles, Sacramento, Seattle, Honolulu, Nashville, Beaumont, Port Arthur, New Orleans, Baton Rouge, Columbus, Birmingham, Minneapolis, Chicago, Boston, Austin, Corpus Christi, Denver, San Francisco, Gotham City. 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
3: 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Johnstone's The Family Jensen, Number 2, Helltown Massacre. Narrated by Mort Shelby, with performances by Thomas Penny, James Lewis, Mort Shelby, Michael John Casey, Colleen Delaney, Christopher Graybill, Tim Carlin, James Konacek, David Coyne, Tracy Lynn Oliveira, Terrence Aselford, Joel David Santner, Ken Jackson, Alyssa Wilmoth, Danny Gavigan, Bradley Smith, Tim Getman, Drew Copus, Scott McCormick, Evan Casey, Elizabeth Jernigan, Michael Glenn, Richard Rowan, Dylan Lynch, Tim Pabone, Thomas Keegan, and Johann Detweiler.
4: Matt Jensen brought his horse to a stop and smiled. He figured when the sign first went up, it read Hall Town, probably because the town's founder had been named Hall. But some wag crossed out the A and above it painted a somewhat shaky E. So the sign now welcomed travelers to Hell Town. Funny, Matt thought. The settlements didn't look very hellish. It looked like hundreds of other western cow towns. Tucked into a rugged region of Nevada, it was surrounded by rangeland that rolled up to the snow-capped mountains visible in the distance. It was pretty country in its way. Matt wondered how the hunting would be in those mountains. He was willing to bet the fishing would be good in the icy streams tumbling down from the heights. A few weeks of hunting, fishing, and just taking it easy sounded pretty good to him. He'd pick up some supplies in the settlement and move on.
5: Might spend a night here, sleep in a bed with a roof over my head for a change.
4: Though a young man, Matt Jensen's face bore the permanent tan of a man who spent most of his time outdoors. The slight squint around his pale blue eyes told the same tale. Those eyes had seen a lot. The frontier tended to grow an hombre up fast. Either that or it killed him. The fact Matt had survived revealed a lot about him. So did the ease with which he carried the .44 double-action Colt on his right hip and the Bowie knife sheathed on his left. The stock of a Winchester .44-40 stuck up from a sheath strapped to his saddle. He rode a big sorrel and didn't have a pack horse. He traveled light by choice. Everything he owned he could find in his saddlebags or rolled up in the bedroll tied behind the saddle. That was the way of a wanderer. And Lordy, Matt Jensen had done some wandering in his life. A life he began with another name. Although he could never forget his murdered family, he considered his life to have really started on the day he met Smoke Jensen. Smoke raised the youngster called Matt, becoming both adopted father and brother to him, teaching Matt everything he needed to know to survive on the frontier. But more

0: important, teaching him to be a man. So when it came time for Matt to strike out on his own, he took Smoke's last name with him. On his own, Matt learned and did a lot of things to make ends meet. Cowboyed a little, rode shotgun for various stage and freight lines, scouted for the Army, cut trail for surveyors, guided wagon trains, anything to make a little money while not tying him down. Anything legal and honorable, that is. Smoke wouldn't have had it any other way, and Matt was the same. But always, always, the lore of the unknown called him on, tantalizing him with the prospect of what might be on the other side of the next hill or the next river. Those mountains in the distance, they were sirens singing to him. He would heed their summons as soon as he could, but they were mountains, he reminded himself, and they'd still be there tomorrow. As he rode into town, he noticed a large building under construction at the eastern end of the settlement. The frame and the rafters were up, but it didn't have any walls or roof yet. Judging by its size, shape, and placement in the community, it looked like a railroad station. But there were no railroad tracks running into Halltown.
1: Maybe a spur line's coming in.
0: The folks in town could know about it and be getting a jump on the depot. Often, the station went up before the steel rails ever reached a settlement. Matt reined the sorrel to a stop in front of Gibson's Mercantile. He swung down from the saddle and looped the horse's reins around the hitch rail. He had cast a thoughtful eye toward Temple's saloon as he passed it, but he told himself to deal with practical matters and buy supplies first. Once that was taken care of, he could wet his whistle. There might even be a pretty girl to flirt with. Now, he realized he didn't have to go to a saloon for that as he walked into the general store, which seemed empty of customers. Behind the counter stood a young woman who smiled at Matt as he approached. She had red hair, a scattering of freckles across her face, and brilliant green eyes.
2: Can I help you, sir?
0: Matt thumbed his hat back on his blonde hair and returned the smile.
1: Ah, that lilt in your voice tells me you're from Ireland, and a prettier Irish lass I've not laid eyes on in a long time. What's your name?
2: My name is Maureen Ferguson, for all the good it may do you. And 'tis only your eyes you'll be laying on me, good sir. And not even them if you don't stop being so bold about it. I've a good broom back here, and I don't mind using it to sweep trash out of my store.
0: She was smiling, but Matt had no doubt that she meant what she said. The fire in her eyes attested to that.
1: I meant no disrespect, Miss Ferguson. It is Miss, isn't it?
2: 'Tis. And to whom am I speaking?
0: She looked pointedly at his hat. Matt reached up and took off the Stetson, holding it in front of his blue bib front shirt.
1: My name's Matt Jensen. It's an honor and a pleasure to meet you, Miss Ferguson.
2: Jensen? That's a Scandinavian name, isn't it?
1: So they say. I've never been any closer to Norway or Sweden than Kansas, where I was born. I'm afraid I haven't seen as much of the world as you have.
2: World travel is vastly overrated. At least it is when you have to travel in steerage. I much prefer Nevada. At least I did.
0: Matt wanted to ask her what she meant by that, but before he could do so, she brightened again.
2: Now, what can I do for you?
1: I need some supplies.
2: I'm not surprised. You have the look of a man who's just passing through. Flour, sugar, salt, coffee, maybe some beans and bacon?
1: Yes, ma'am. A couple weeks' worth of each, I reckon.
2: That I can do. I'll put the order together. Can you come back in about an hour?
1: I'll do better than that. I'm going to be spending the night here, so there's no rush. I'll just come by in the morning and pick the things up when I'm ready to ride out.
2: That'll be fine, if you're sure it won't inconvenience you.
1: Not at all.
0: He gestured towards his clothes, which were coated with a fine layer of trail dust.
1: I think I'm going to get a hotel room, clean up a little, and try to act civilized for a night. Can you recommend a hotel?
2: Of course. The Ferguson Hotel.
1: Same name as yours?
2: My Uncle Colin owns it, as well as this mercantile.
1: The sign says Gibson's.
2: 'Twas Mr. Gibson who started the store. My uncle bought it from him several years ago and didn't see the need to change the name. The Fergusons are not vain people.
1: Evidently not.
0: Matt put his hat on and gave the brim a tug.
1: I'm obliged to you for the help. If you want to figure out what the bill will be, I'll be glad to go ahead and pay you.
2: That won't be necessary. You can pay when you pick up the supplies in the morning.
1: All right, thanks.
0: He gave her a friendly nod. He wanted to tell her that he had enjoyed the flirting, but he decided she'd probably think that was a mite too bold. She might take that broom after him yet, and he didn't want that. As Matt turned and walked up the aisle toward the double front doors of the mercantile, he saw three men coming into the store. The one in the lead was built like a mountain, tall and broad. He appeared sort of a dandy, wearing boots with fancy stitching on them, tight whipcord trousers tucked into those boots, an expensive shirt with mother-of-pearl snaps instead of buttons, and a cream-colored Stetson that looked like it had never seen much mud or sun. The only well-worn thing about the man was the butt of the revolver that stuck up from the holster on his hip. Matt disliked the hombre on sight. But he wasn't looking for trouble, so he moved easily to the side of the aisle as if he were looking at the overalls stacked on the shelves. He gave the big gent and the man's hard-faced companions a curt nod as they passed. The sneer on the big man's face told of his assumption that Matt had stepped aside out of fear. He also seemed to believe that that was his due. Matt had a good mind to point out to him just how wrong he was, but he wasn't looking for trouble, and he continued toward the door. He stopped when he heard the fear in Maureen's voice.
2: What are you doing here, Mr. Tally? My uncle told you he didn't want your business.
3: People don't tell me when they want my business, Maureen. I tell them when I'm going to give it to them. And I've asked you before to call me Judd.
2: Are you here to give me some business, Mr. Tally?
3: I reckon you could call it that.
0: Matt's jaw tightened until a muscle jerked.
1: By God, that's enough!
0: Like panthers, the two smaller gunmen whirled toward him. They reached for their guns, and Matt was ready to hook and draw. He figured he would have to kill him fast to minimize the danger of Maureen getting hit by a stray bullet. But before anybody could clear leather, Judd was between his friends and Matt, holding out his hands in a placating gesture.
3: Hold it, boys, hold it! No need for gunplay here.
0: Or maybe it was just a matter of if anybody was going to show off, it was going to be him. Matt watched all three closely. If any of them made a move, he intended to burn powder.
3: Did you have something you wanted to say, friend?
0: Judd Tally hooked his thumbs behind his gun belt.
1: You heard me. I said that's enough. Miss Ferguson doesn't want you here, and where I come from, a man doesn't talk like that to a lady.
3: Where you come from? Where's that?
1: Colorado.
0: That was where Smoke Sugarloaf Ranch was located, and the ranch was as close to a home as Matt had. Smoke and his wife Sally and the old mountain man called Preacher were the only people in the world Matt considered family.
3: Well, you're not in Colorado anymore, and around here I say and do as I please. You better remember that if you don't want to get hurt.
0: One of the other men straightened up.
4: Yeah, you don't know who you're bracing, Saddle Tramp. This here is Judd Tally.
1: Sorry, I can't keep track of every cheap two-bit gunman west of the Mississippi.
0: Judd's contemptuous grin vanished. He lost his casual stance and squared up toward Matt. Matt knew he had pushed the confrontation right back into being a shooting matter. He didn't regret it, though. He had seen dozens of men like Judd Tally. They were a blight on the western landscape. Before things could go any further, Maureen Ferguson came out from behind the counter.
2: Stop it! Stop it, you fools! I won't have anybody dying in here!
0: Judd nodded toward the street.
3: What say we take this outside, Colorado?
1: Fine by me.
0: He had just stepped onto the high porch in front of the mercantile, a pair of hard metal rings pressed against his back. He even threw his shirt. He knew the twin muzzles of a shotgun when he felt them. He stiffened. If both barrels of that scattergun went off, they'd blow him in two, literally.
5: You keep backing, mister. Just keep backing and keep your hand away from that gun.
0: Matt had no choice but to do as the shotgun wielder commanded. The man sounded tense and nervous, even scared. And that was a mighty bad combination in a man who had a greener against your back.
6: Take it easy.
0: Matt took a couple more steps backward. He kept his hands well away from his body.
5: That's far enough.
0: Judd Talley and his friends came out of the store.
3: What are you doing, Sheriff? This ain't none of your business. Just stay out of it.
5: Oh, no, sir. Any blood spilled in my town is my business. If somebody told me there was fixing to be a shootout in Gibson's store, I hustled right down here.
3: It's just some blasted saddle tram. Nobody give a damn if I kill him.
5: Oh, no killing.
0: Even armed with a shotgun, the lawman was a little afraid of Judd and the other two hard cases.
5: You and your pards just go on now, Judd.
3: What about that smart-mouthed drifter?
0: Judd gestured toward Matt.
5: I'll lock him up for disturbing the peace, all right?
0: Maureen had followed the men out of the store.
2: That's not fair, Sheriff. Mr. Jensen didn't do anything except chastise these hooligans for being disrespectful to me.
0: A crowd was gathering on the boardwalks on both sides of the street. Any potentially violent fracas always brought gawkers out of the woodwork in frontier settlements. From the corner of his eye, Matt saw one man separate himself from the crowd and walk quickly across the street toward the general store. The man moved awkwardly with a limp and he used a cane. Even so, he didn't waste any time.
7: It sounds to me, Sheriff, like it's Tully and his bully boys that you should be arresting. They were harassing my niece, and I won't stand for it.
8: Dadgummit, Mr. Ferguson. Don't get mixed up in this.
7: I already am. That's my niece, and they were in my store.
8: I'm not going to arrest Judd and his parts. Wouldn't do no good. You know Mr. Longacre just bail him out and pay any fine the judge levied against him.
7: And I know that Judge Hiram Dunwoody, venerable jurist that he is, would probably just dismiss this case with a stern warning, seeing as those men work for Cyrus Longacre. All right, then. Don't arrest anyone. Just order the combatants to disperse.
0: Judd threw his hands in the air in disgust.
3: God, this is stupid. All you people do is talk, talk, talk. It makes my head hurt. Come on, boys. Let's get back out to camp.
0: He stalked to the end of the porch, stomped down the stairs to the street, and went to a hitch rack in front of the next building. His steely-eyed companions followed him.
6: You gonna let them go when they're the ones who caused the trouble, Sheriff?
5: Dang right I am. That way nobody gets killed, including you and me.
0: The three men mounted up, Judd onto a silver-decorated saddle on a magnificent black, big enough to support his weight. He galloped out of town with the other two following him. As soon as they were gone, the crowd started to break up.
7: You can take that shotgun out of the poor man's back now, Sheriff Sanger.
5: All right.
0: The sheriff lowered the twin muzzles.
5: But I don't want no more ruckuses around here.
7: You should tell that to Cyrus Longacre and his gun wolves.
0: Matt turned and saw a round-faced, middle-aged man with a drooping mustache wearing a star.
8: What's your name, mister?
6: Matt Jensen.
8: And what brings you to Helltown? I mean, Halltown.
6: Just passing through. I'm on my way to the mountains. When I saw there was a settlement here, I thought I'd pick up some supplies.
8: Well, get them and get going. We don't need no saddle tramps in town stirring up trouble.
0: Matt could tell that Sanger knew good and well who started the trouble. The lawman was just trying to hang on to a shred of self-respect by blaming Matt for it, since he had let the real culprits go.
2: Mr. Jensen was planning to spend the night, Sheriff. He was about to go over to Uncle Colin's hotel and rent a room.
7: Well, I can save you the trouble. The best room in the house is yours, Mr. Jensen, at no charge. I'm Colin Ferguson.
6: Matt Jensen.
0: Matt shook hands with the lean man who wore a look of sardonic humor on his face below a thatch of graying dark hair.
6: But I should warn you, by extending your hospitality to me, you risk offending that fellow Longacre, whoever he is.
7: The day I worry about offending Cyrus Longacre is the day you can box up my remains and ship me back to County Cork. Come along, lad. I'll see that you're well taken care of. What would you say to a tub full of hot water to soak away the dust of those long trails you've obviously been riding?
6: I'd say it sounds like a slice of heaven.
0: He was right about that. Hot water and soap went a long way toward making Matt feel human again. After he dried off, he put on the one change of clothes he owned. Colin Ferguson had promised to have the dirty garments cleaned at the Chinese laundry down the street. Circling back on his earlier notion of having a drink, Matt went downstairs from his room on the second floor of the solidly built frame and stone hotel. Colin Ferguson stood in the lobby, and it quickly became apparent that he'd been waiting for Matt.
7: Come back to my office and have a drink with me, Mr. Jensen.
6: I was just about to head over to the saloon.
7: Ah, my whiskey is better than any of that hoo-head John you'll get over there.
6: It's a hard offer to turn down.
7: Then don't. Come along. And as added incentive, I'll tell you all about what sort of hornet's nest you've stepped into by making an enemy out of that brute Tally.
6: All right. Thanks. And call me Matt.
7: All right, I will. I'm calling.
0: They went through a door at the end of the registration desk and along a short hallway to Ferguson's simply furnished but comfortable office. Ferguson waved Matt into a red leather chair and moved to sit behind the desk. Taking a bottle and a couple of glasses from one of the drawers, he poured drinks for both of them.
7: Sláinte.
0: Ferguson and Matt lifted their glasses.
6: To your health.
0: Matt enjoyed the smooth fire of the liquor.
6: I got the idea Tally works for this Cyrus Longacre you mentioned.
7: That's right. He's Longacre's chief troubleshooter, and by that I mean...
6: Anything troubles Longacre, Tally shoots it.
7: That's exactly right, my boy. Tally's a hired gunman. And don't let the fact that he's such a hulking brute fool you. He's fast on the draw. He doesn't have to demonstrate that fact very often, though. He's so big that mostly he just pounds his opponents or cows them into going along with what he wants.
6: Yeah, I've seen men like him before. They can be whittled down to size.
7: Well, not by the likes of the men we've got around here. Halltown has always been a pretty peaceful place.
6: I saw the signs outside town.
7: Helltown, you mean? I suspect that was the work of Roscoe Goldsmith, one of our local attorneys. Roscoe thinks he's funny, you see, especially when he's in his cups, which he frequently is. Tally was angry when he saw the sign and was going to tear it down, but Longacre ordered him to leave it alone. I think it appeals to Longacre's twisted sense of humor. Either that, or he thinks it functions as a warning for people not to cross him.
6: You still haven't told me who Longacre is.
7: That's right, I haven't. He's become such a dominant figure around here in the past 6 months. It's easy to forget that not everyone knows who he is.
0: Ferguson leaned forward and clasped his hands together on the desk.
7: Longacre is the railroad, and the railroad is Longacre. He owns it, lock, stock, and barrel.
6: The railroad that's coming to Halltown, you mean?
7: You know about that.
6: I saw the building going up at the edge of town and thought it looked like a depot. I take it there's a spur line coming up this way from the Union Pacific and Longacre owns it.
7: That's right. The line is under construction now and is supposed to be here in a month or so. After that, Longacre plans to extend it even farther toward the mountains, into all the rich rangeland between here and there. He has a problem, though.
6: What's that?
7: Paiutes.
6: I thought the Paiutes were pretty much friendly these days. I haven't heard anything about them being on the warpath.
7: They're not. This particular bunch has signed a treaty, and they're trying to abide by it. The agreement gave them the land for several miles along either side of Big Bear Wash. It's not particularly good country, but the Paiutes seem satisfied with it.
0: Matt wasn't sure why Ferguson was telling him all this, but he gave in to curiosity.
6: Why is that a problem for Cyrus Longacre?
7: And Big Bear Wash lies between here and the big stretch of rangeland where the finest ranches in this part of the state are located. If Longacre could extend his railroad line that far, he'd stand to make a small fortune. But he'd have to build a bridge over the wash in order to do that, because it would cost too much to go around.
6: And the Paiutes won't let him build it.
7: That's exactly right. Longacre sent surveyors and engineers to figure out the best way to handle the job, and some of the young Paiute warriors chased them off. A couple of days later, some of the elders from the tribe rode into town and hired Roscoe Goldsmith to file a motion in court, preventing Longacre's men from trespassing on their land to build his bridge. Judge Dunwoody ruled against them right away, of course, since he didn't want to cross Longacre.
9: but Roscoe managed to contact Carson City by wire and got a lawyer friend of his to file an appeal with the federal courts before the telegraph mysteriously went dead.
6: Do you think Longacre had Tally pull down the wires to disable the telegraph?
9: Oh, I'd say it's highly probable. Longacre had to have an idea what Roscoe would do. That's where things stand now. The railroad is still headed this way, but where it goes from here is up to the carts.
6: It's an interesting story. What does it have to do with me?
9: Oh, I just wanted you to know what you're getting into by making an enemy of Judd Tally, and by extension, Cyrus Longacre.
6: Tally, maybe, because I stood up to him when he was bothering your niece. But I don't have anything to do with Longacre, and unless Tally wants to follow me up to the mountains and interrupt my hunting and fishing, I'm done with him, too.
9: Unfortunately, Tally is liable to do exactly that, and Longacre will back him. You see, Longacre doesn't want anybody standing up to his men and getting away with it. They've come here, run roughshod over this town, done pretty much anything they've wanted, and cowed Sheriff Sanger and Judge Dunwoody into letting them get away with it. It's sheer arrogance is what it is. They do those things because they can.
0: Ferguson toyed with his glass.
9: Some of us here in Halltown would like to see a stop put to it. We're willing to do what it takes to make that happen.
0: Matt's eyes narrowed as he looked across the desk at the man.
6: Now I see what's going on. You want me to be your hired gun the same way Tally packs iron for Longacre.
9: Oh, he didn't say that.
6: But it's what you were driving at.
0: Again, Ferguson's shoulders rose and fell in a shrug.
9: It's clear you can handle yourself, Matt, and you're not afraid of Tally and those other gunmen who work for Longacre. Nobody else around here could say that.
6: I'm just one man. Going up against all of Longacre's men would be the same as suicide, wouldn't it?
9: I'm not so sure about that. I've got a hunch that if anybody could take on the whole lot of them and have a chance of coming out on top, it would be you.
6: I'm flattered, but I'm not a hired gun, Mr. Ferguson.
9: Colin.
0: Matt came to his feet.
6: I'm sorry, Mr. Ferguson. If you're making me an offer, the answer's no. I'm riding on in the morning. If you've changed your mind and want me to pay for my room tonight, I'll be glad to.
0: Ferguson waved away the offer.
9: No. You're welcome here for helping up my niece the way you did. Maureen and I are the only family we each have left, so she means a great deal to me. Actually, you're welcome to stay as long as you want. I'm in that much debt to you.
6: Consider it square anytime you want.
0: Matt gestured toward the empty glass on the desk.
6: Thanks for the drink.
0: Ferguson nodded, his disappointment plain. Halltown's main street was still busy. Cowboys from the large ranches in the area went in and out of the town's several saloons, restaurants, hash houses, gambling dens, and dance halls. Some of the houses at the edge of town were probably more unsavory establishments that also catered to the local ranch hands. Men came and went on horseback. Buckboards pulled up in front of Gibson's Mercantile and the other general stores in town. As afternoon wound down and evening came on, Halltown did not look like a place that had been buffaloed by a bunch of hired guns. Of course, Tally and his friends rode out earlier, so they weren't around to cause trouble. The townspeople and the punchers from the nearby spreads might be taking advantage of that fact.
6: It'd be different later.
0: He wondered if the camp Tally had mentioned was the railroad construction camp.
10: Mr. Jensen?
0: Matt swung around. The voice belonged to a woman, and a mighty pretty one at that. The blonde woman stood before him, maybe 25 years old, Matt judged, and compactly built with an intriguingly curved shape, well displayed by the dark blue dress she wore, a near match for her eyes. A feathered hat of the same dark blue perched atop her blonde curls. Her lips curled in a smile as she looked at Matt. He had a feeling she was well aware of the way his eyes assessed her, and she did not mind one bit.
6: That's right. I'm Matt Jensen, Miss...
10: Barry. Virginia Barry. Why do you assume I'm unmarried, Mr. Jensen?
6: No wedding ring.
10: I'm wearing gloves.
6: They're tight enough that I think I'd see a ring through them. Am I right?
0: Smiling, Virginia tucked the bag under her arm and used her right hand to pull the glove off her left hand. Just as he had suspected, there was no wedding band on her ring finger. In fact, no jewelry of any kind decorated the slim, supple fingers.
10: You're a perceptive man, Mr. Jensen.
6: I try to be. Now that we've settled your marital status, Miss Barry, what can I do for you?
10: I'd heard you were probably staying at Mr. Ferguson's hotel. I looked you up so I could extend an invitation to you.
0: That took Matt a little by surprise. He didn't know Virginia Barry, or Hatton until a moment ago. He didn't know anyone in Halltown except Colin Ferguson and Ferguson's niece Maureen. Who else could be inviting him anywhere?
6: What sort of invitation?
10: For dinner.
6: With you?
10: I'll be there, but actually I'm delivering the invitation on behalf of my friend, Mr. Cyrus Longacre.
0: That really took Matt by surprise. So far, he had not heard anything good about Longacre, and the fact that an arrogant varmint like Judd Talley worked for Longacre was another mark against the man. But Matt had to admit he had not heard both sides of the story.
6: I'm not acquainted with Mr. Longacre. I'm not sure why he'd invite me to dinner.
10: Well, you weren't acquainted with me just a few minutes ago, were you? Mr. Longacre has heard about you, and he wants to meet you. And Cyrus is the sort of man who usually gets what he wants.
0: Her casual use of Longacre's first name told Matt quite a bit.
6: Where's this dinner going to take place?
10: In Mr. Longacre's suite at the hotel.
0: Matt turned his head to glance at the building he had just left.
10: No, not this hotel. The Sierra House. It's two blocks down on the other side of the street. You can't miss it.
0: Matt wasn't the sort to spend a lot of time brooding over a decision.
6: What time should I be there?
10: You're accepting?
6: I am.
10: Then we'll be expecting you at 7 o'clock. Good evening, Mr. Jensen.
0: Matt touched a finger to the brim of his hat.
6: Good evening, Miss Barry.
0: She turned and moved off along the boardwalk. Matt watched her go. And he would have been lying if he'd said he didn't enjoy the view.
6: Well, it won't hurt anything to let Longacre buy me a meal. Besides, I'll get to see Virginia Barry again.
0: Since there was a little more than an hour until he was supposed to show up at the Sierra House for his dinner engagement, Matt walked down the street to the livery stable where he had left his sorrel earlier. The old-timer who ran the place greeted him with a friendly nod.
11: I'm taking good care of your horse, son. You don't have to worry.
6: I'm not worried. Just thought I'd stop by for a minute.
0: Matt reached over the stall gate and patted the sorrel's shoulder.
6: Heard a lot of talk around town about this fella Cyrus Longacre. What do you think of him?
0: Matt knew that fellas who ran livery stables were often good sources of information about what went on in a town. They dealt with many of the citizens, and they saw most of the strangers who came and went as well. And when they were old-timers, like that one, he knew they generally had a hankering to talk. The short, wiry hostler grimaced, twisting up his weathered face in a look of distaste, like he'd just bitten into a rotten apple.
11: Longacre. Well, he's got a lot of money, I reckon, but that's just about the best thing I can say about him.
6: To some, that's all that would matter.
11: Not to me. Oh, I don't mind money. I wish I had more of it, but that ain't all that counts in the world. There's such a thing as being honorable, too.
6: You wouldn't describe Longacre as honorable?
11: You've met Talley. You reckon an honorable man would hire a skunk like that?
6: Can't always condemn a man just because of what his employees do.
11: Well, the first thing Longacre done when he come to town was to sick Talley on poor old Joe Dunaway.
6: Who's that?
11: He owned a freight line that ran betwixt here and Reno. Longacre tried to buy him out.
6: Why would he do that? Because Dunaway was competition?
11: That's right. The way I see it, Longacre thought he could buy the freight line and shut it down, so there wouldn't be no way to get goods up here for a while until the railroad rolls in. By that time, folks would be so desperate for a regular freight service again, they'd pay whatever Longacre wants for shipping things on his trains.
6: But he could have just waited until the tracks get here, undercut Dunaway's prices, and run him out of business that way.
11: It would have cost more, at least starting out, and would have taken longer. One thing about Longacre, son, and it doesn't take folks long to learn it. He wants what he wants, when he wants it, and how he wants it. He don't take kindly to anybody getting in the way of that.
0: That agreed with what Ferguson told Matt about Cyrus Longacre. It was starting to sound familiar. Matt had run into men like that before.
6: What happened with Dunaway and his freight company?
11: Joe told Longacre to go to hell. I reckon he knew he couldn't compete with the blasted railroad over the long run, but he was bound and determined to hang on as long as he could. Somebody jumped him one night, beat the hell out of him, and busted him up so bad he didn't have no choice but to go back east and live with his daughter and her family so they could take care of him. Longacre wound up buying a freight outfit after all, but he only gave Joe pennies on the dollar for what it was worth.
6: Suppose everybody thinks Judd Talley is the one who attacked Dunaway.
11: Joe said it was like a mountain fell on him. Ain't nobody else around here who's that big.
6: But the sheriff didn't do anything about it.
11: By that time, Walt Sanger had figured out it was in his best interest to go along with whatever Longacre wants, even if it ain't best for the town. Walt never was what you'd call real strict on the law, but he was always fairly honest, until Longacre and Talley scared it out of him.
6: Aren't you a little worried, talking about them like this? Whatever got back to him?
11: Son, you was ready to shoot it out with Talley, I was told. I don't figure you're pards with him and his boss.
6: No, I'm not. Longacre has a friend, Miss Barry.
11: Friend would be a polite word for what that gal is, and Lord forgive me for saying such an ungentlemanly thing.
6: She's a looker, though.
11: That she is, but looks don't count for much when you associate with the likes of Longacre.
0: Matt patted his horse's shoulder again.
6: What about Longacre's trouble with the Paiutes?
11: A dang fool's gonna wind up causing an Indian war if he keeps trying to push him off that land of theirs. It's theirs by rights. They signed a treaty and they've abided by it. If Longacre had tried to strike a deal with them, he might have been able to. But he figured since they was redskins, he'd just take what he wanted.
6: You happen to know the chief?
11: I sure do. Fine old fella named a Walking Hawk. Pretty fierce warrior in his time, I suspect, but now he just wants peace for his people. I don't know if Longacre's gonna let him have it.
0: Matt nodded. Everything he had heard about Cyrus Longacre was starting to remind him of something else. He wanted to learn more, though, before he sent a couple of wires. But he couldn't do that anyway, he reminded himself. The telegraph lines were down. Maybe they wouldn't stay that way. Western Union probably had a crew on their way to repair the line. As soon as the wires were humming again, Matt might have to get in touch with Smoking Preacher. A while back, the three of them had run up against a problem big enough that it took all their guns to settle it. The situation in Halltown was shaping up to look like it might be connected. If that turned out to be true, Helltown really was a better name for the place. Matt said goodbye to the old-timer and left the livery stable. He'd killed enough time that it was late enough for him to stroll toward the Sierra house. Earlier, he had told himself to be fair and give Longacre the benefit of the doubt. But after everything he had heard, he wasn't sure if he could do that. The Sierra house was as nice as the Ferguson Hotel. Maybe even a little nicer. That didn't surprise Matt. A rich man like Longacre wouldn't want to stay in a construction camp when there was a town nearby, and he would stay in the best place in that town.
6: Excuse me, I have an engagement with Cyrus Longacre.
12: You're Mr. Jensen?
6: That's right.
12: Miss Barry instructed me to tell you that you should go right up.
6: Obliged.
0: Matt went up the stairs. The door to Longacre's suite was indeed bigger and fancier than any of the others on the second floor. When the door opened, Virginia Barry stood there, a smile of welcome on her lovely face. Her hair swept down in two shining blonde wings, and she had traded the more sedate dark blue gown with its long sleeves and high neck for a pale pink dress that left her arms bare except for short, puffy white sleeves off her shoulders and the dress's neckline dipped low enough to reveal the twin swells of creamy breasts.
10: Right on time, Mr. Jensen. Won't you come in?
0: It was an invitation most men would not be able to resist. Matt could have, if it were necessary. But after hearing so much about Cyrus Longacre, all of it bad, he wanted to meet the man for himself. As Matt removed his hat and stepped into the room, a man strode toward him, thrusting out a hand.
13: Mr. Jensen, it's good to meet you. I'm Cyrus Longacre.
0: The railroad man was a solid six-footer, with shoulders broad enough to indicate he'd done some physical labor in his life. His strong grip as he shook Matt's hand was more evidence of that. His face was broad and beefy, with a large nose and a slab of a jaw. Graying sandy hair topped his features. He wore a brown tweed suit, a snowy white shirt, and a silk cravat with a diamond stick pin in it. The pin was probably worth 10 times the value of Matt's belongings, including his horse and his guns.
6: Hello, Mr. Longacre.
13: Come in and have a seat. Virginia, if you'd be kind enough to pour us some brandy.
10: Of course. Mr. Jensen, won't you give me your hat?
0: Matt handed over the Stetson. He was glad she didn't ask him for his gun belt. He wouldn't have given that to her. Longacre moved him into a thickly upholstered armchair. Matt looked around as he sat down. They were in a spacious sitting room, furnished with several comfortable chairs, a divan, and a dining table covered with a white linen cloth and already set for dinner with crystal, silver, and fine china. A mahogany sideboard sat against one wall. The floor had a thick rug on it, and dark red velvet drapes with gold-tasseled pull cords hung over the windows. Like most fancy hotel rooms, the place had an air of elegance about it, which was the main thing separating it from a sitting room in a high-class whorehouse. Longacre sat in a similar armchair on the other side of a spindly-legged table. He reached for a box made of some gleaming dark wood.
13: Cigar? I'm told they're rolled on the thighs of Cuban virgins.
6: No thanks, I'm not much of a smoker.
13: Your loss.
0: Longacre helped himself.
13: Thank you, my dear.
0: Virginia brought over a tray with two snifters of brandy on it. She handed one of them to Matt, and as she did so, her fingers pressed warmly against his for a moment longer than they had to.
13: To your health, Mr. Jensen.
0: Longacre raised his glass. Matt raised his in return and nodded, but he didn't say anything. Longacre took a sip of the brandy.
13: Oh, excellent. Much better than what you think you could get in a town like this, wouldn't you say?
6: I'm sure you had it brought in special.
13: That's true. Knowing that the creature comforts to which a man such as myself is accustomed would probably be sorely lacking here, I brought my own brandy, my own cigars.
0: He glanced at Virginia, who stood nearby with a smile on her face.
13: And other things I would need.
10: I'll go down and see about dinner while you gentlemen talk.
0: She set the tray back on the sideboard and left the room. Cradling the snifter in his left hand, Longacre leaned back in his chair and crossed his legs.
13: Shall we speak frankly, Mr. Jensen?
6: I'd rather you did.
13: I know you had a run-in with my man Tally earlier today.
6: That's true.
13: And it almost came to gunplay.
6: Seemed like it might.
13: Well, I'm very glad it didn't. I don't like it when my employees are forced to kill people.
6: You're assuming he would have beaten me to the draw.
13: I judge fast with a gun. Very fast.
0: Matt returned the smile.
6: Fast enough? We can't really say, can we?
13: By God, I like you, Jensen. You got the sort of confidence that reminds me of myself when I was a younger man. You wouldn't happen to be looking for a job, would you?
6: I don't think Tally would appreciate it too much if you were to hire me.
14: Longacre's rugged face hardened again.
13: Judd appreciates what I pay him to appreciate. Trust me, if you sign on with me, well, there won't be any trouble with him.
6: What sort of work are we talking about?
14: Longacre set the empty snifter on the table next to the cigar box.
13: You probably heard that I'm bringing the railroad to Halltown. I plan to extend it farther north and west, all the way to the mountains. That's prime land up there, Jensen. Cattle, timber, mining. There are fortunes waiting to be made. Fortunes!
6: I believe it.
13: But whether it's cattle or lumber or gold and silver ore, it'll all need to be shipped. And that's where my railroad comes in.
6: I don't know anything about building a railroad. I can swing a sledgehammer, but that's about it.
13: Oh, I thought we were going to speak frankly. You know good and well what I need. I can get hundreds, thousands of men to swing sledgehammers and carry rails. I need men to cut through all the problems that rise up and get in my way.
6: That's what you have Tally and those other men for.
13: There are always losses in any campaign, and that's what building a railroad is like, a military campaign. The railroad advances, and the enemy tries to stop it. You can never have too many good men when you're going into battle.
14: Longacre leaned back in his chair again, clearly satisfied that he'd had his say as Virginia returned.
10: Dinner is served, gentlemen.
14: The dinner announcement allowed Matt to postpone his next move.
13: We can finish our talk later, Jensen. Never allow business to interfere with a good meal, huh?
6: Words to live by.
14: The waiters served the food and wine and withdrew. Longacre held one of the chairs for Virginia, then took the one at the head of the table so she was seated to his right. Matt was at the other end of the table. The food was fairly simple. Thick steaks, potatoes, greens, all excellently prepared.
13: Well, not the sort of meal you'd get in New Orleans or San Francisco, but probably the best you can expect in a place like this.
6: Better than beans, bacon, and biscuits out on the trail. That's what I've been eating.
14: To tell the truth, he would have preferred one of those rough meals to sharing a table with Cyrus Longacre. Virginia Berry was a mighty pretty dinner companion, though, so he supposed he could put up with Longacre for a while. The wine was good, too, but Matt just sipped it. He'd already had that drink with Colin Ferguson and the brandy before the meal. He didn't want his brain to get muddled. He didn't trust Longacre, and he knew he needed to remain alert for some sort of trick. As he ate, Matt mused that Longacre appeared to have been sincere with that offer of a job. It was one way men like Longacre operated. Figure out who might provide some opposition and get those men on your side to start with. Matt, however, was not going to be fooled, and he was not going to be bought off. But it wouldn't hurt to pretend to play along until he was sure how much of a threat Longacre represented. When they finished with the meal, Longacre leaned back in his chair again and fired up another cigar.
13: Now that you've had some time to think about it, what do you say, Matt? How would you like to throw in with me? You won't regret it, I promise you.
14: Matt knew better. If he ever allied himself with a man like Longacre, he would never know another peaceful night's sleep. His dreams would be haunted by the way he had sullied himself. But he put a smile on his face.
6: I'd like to ponder it a little more, if that's all right with you, Mr. Longacre.
14: Matt saw the quick flash of anger in the railroad baron's eyes, but Longacre controlled the reaction almost instantly and managed to smile in return.
13: Of course. I don't want to rush you. But we don't take too long to make up your mind. Well, you know how opportunities are. They present themselves, and then they move on.
6: I'll let you know by tomorrow evening.
13: Well, that's fine.
14: Longacre got to his feet.
13: Now, if you'll excuse me, I have some work I really need to tend to. I have one of the rooms in this suite set up as an office. Building a railroad is a complicated business, you know.
6: Sure, I understand.
14: Matt started to get up, too, but Longacre motioned him back into his chair.
13: No, there's still some wine in the bottle. Why don't you and Virginia finish it off at your leisure?
10: Yes, Mr. Jensen. Once Cyrus starts working, he's not very good company for the rest of the evening.
14: Curious as to what they were trying to do, Matt settled back in his chair.
6: All right, if you're sure.
13: I'm positive.
14: Longacre stepped over and stood behind Virginia's chair, leaning down to plant a kiss on her cheek.
13: Good night, my dear.
10: Good night, Cyrus.
14: Even as she spoke, her blue eyes remained on Matt. Longacre turned to Matt and held out his hand again.
13: It was a pleasure to meet you, Matt.
6: Likewise.
14: Matt shook with the man. Longacre went through one of the doors that opened off the sitting room and closed it firmly behind him, leaving Matt and Virginia alone. She reached for the bottle of wine.
10: Let me refill your glass.
14: Matt nodded his thanks, but took only a small sip. Virginia cradled her own glass in her hands.
10: So, Cyrus offered you a job?
6: That's right.
10: I thought he might. He was impressed when he heard about the way you stood up to Judd Tally.
6: I think that would make him mad since Tally works for him.
10: That's because you don't know Cyrus. He appreciates daring and resolve. When he looks at a man who's determined, it reminds him of himself.
6: He said pretty much the same thing to me. I'm not sure it would work out. I reckon Tally wouldn't be happy about it.
10: Judd Tally is an uncultured brute. He's a blunt instrument, nothing more. You don't have to worry about him.
6: I'm just a drifter, what most folks would call a saddle tramp. Not all that cultured myself.
10: Don't sell yourself short. I find you quite intriguing.
14: Virginia looked directly at him.
10: I hope you take that job.
6: Why?
14: She looked down at the table, and a faint rosy tinge crept over her face and neck.
10: Because it would mean I'd have a chance to see a lot more of you.
14: Matt stood up and came around the table toward her. She stood up to meet him, and when she raised her eyes to his, they had that bold fire in them again. He reached up and rested his hands on her shoulders, feeling the smooth warmth of her bare flesh under his fingers. She didn't resist at all when he drew her toward him, leaned down, and kissed her. All the passionate urgency he could have asked for was there as she sagged against him and her hands clutched at his broad chest. Her lips were warm and alive and compelled him to continue kissing her. She was so pliant he had no doubt that he could have done anything he wanted with her. And it was all a lie. He knew that as well as he knew his own name. Virginia was just one more payoff from Cyrus Longacre, one more incentive not to take the opposing side in any trouble. If Longacre was that desperate, he must have plans looming that he believed might cause open warfare to break out across that part of Nevada. Matt was more convinced than ever that Longacre needed to be stopped.
6: I really ought to go.
10: You don't have to.
6: I'll be seeing you again.
14: Matt slipped out of her embrace.
6: After all, I promised Mr. Longacre I'd give him a decision by tomorrow night.
10: I hope it's the right one.
14: It would be, but it wouldn't be the one she and Longacre wanted. Leaving the rest of the wine where it was, he got his hat from the little table where she had placed it earlier. Virginia stood beside the table, the fingertips of her left hand resting on the snowy cloth, and her right hand pressed lightly to the valley between her breasts. Matt had to admit that she made a lovely picture. Most men wouldn't be able to walk away from her. It wasn't easy for him either, but he managed to smile.
6: Good night. Please pass along my thanks to Mr. Longacre for his hospitality.
10: Of course. Good night, Matt.
14: He got out of there while he could.
0: easing the door closed behind him. Matt reached the Ferguson Hotel porch and paused to look across the street toward the Mercantile, which was closed for the night. The building was dark and locked up.
15: What the...
0: Something was wrong. Matt saw a brief, sudden flare of light through the window in one of the doors. Someone had struck a match inside the Mercantile. Matt did not hesitate. His instincts told him something was wrong, and he had learned, smoke had taught him, to trust his instincts. He looked quickly across the street toward the darkened Mercantile. He didn't head for the front door, which he was sure would be locked. If somebody was in there who wasn't supposed to be, as seemed likely, that person had probably gone in through the back. Matt hurried toward the alley that ran alongside the building. As he ran, he saw a flare of light from the corner of his eye, and he paused for a second. He watched as a tongue of flame suddenly licked upward in the darkened store. That was all the evidence he needed to know what was going on. He palmed his Colt from its holster.
16: Fire! Fire in the Mercantile!
0: Then, gun in hand, he plunged into the shadow-choked passage beside the Mercantile. He dashed toward the rear of the building and reached the corner just as several dark figures spilled from an open back door. One of them looked big enough to be Judd Talley. There wasn't enough light for Matt to be sure. He brought up the .44.
16: Hold it!
0: A couple of the figures twisted toward him. Colt flame bloomed in the darkness, and Matt felt the wind rip of a bullet's passage close beside his ear. His own revolver roared and bucked in his hand as he swiftly triggered a pair of shots. That left the biggest of the trio, but he wasn't putting up a fight. He was running away. Matt was about to squeeze off a shot when the man abruptly disappeared around the far corner of the building. Matt grimaced and held his fire. There was no point. He had a more pressing problem. Those men had set a fire inside the Mercantile, and it had already had a minute or so to catch hold. The smell of smoke was already thick in the air. Garish, flickering light from the flames spilled through an open doorway, revealing that he was in some sort of storeroom. He hurried through the door and found himself behind the counter. The floor in front of the counter was on fire. The reek of coal oil mingled with the choking, eye-stinging smoke. A stack of blankets sat on a shelf nearby. Matt grabbed one of them, shook it out, and started slapping at the burning floor with it. The man must have poured a pool of coal oil in front of the counter, so fiercely was it burning. And they had scattered more of the stuff around the store, but the flames hadn't reached the rest of the oil yet. If Matt could put out the fire, the Mercantile might be saved. The fire kept trying to spread, and he kept beating it back.
17: Can we get a bucket brigade together?
18: We gotta get more folks to help.
0: Vaguely, Matt was aware of men shouting somewhere nearby.
19: Get back!
0: Matt paused in his efforts, and a man appeared beside him holding a bucket with water sloshing out of it. The man threw the water onto the flames, then handed the empty bucket to another man and took another one filled with water. Matt stepped back, blinking his smoke-irritated eyes, and watched as the quickly formed bucket brigade put out the blaze. Matt recognized Colin Ferguson at the head of the line. Ferguson's narrow face was set in grim lines, but when he saw Matt looking at him, he managed a quick smile.
9: Was it you who discovered this fire?
15: A couple of the men who started it are in the alley behind the store.
0: Ferguson's eyes widened in surprise.
9: You killed them?
15: I don't know. I got lead in them.
14: Matt went around the counter and through the door into the storeroom, drawing his gun as he did so. He heard footsteps behind him, and he looked around to see that Ferguson was hurrying after him.
15: I don't know if you ought to go back there, Mr. Ferguson. Those varmints might still be alive.
14: The third man, who Matt suspected had been Judd Talley, might have returned and be lurking around behind the store, but he didn't take the time to explain that.
7: I'm coming with you. Nobody sets fire to my store and gets away with it.
14: Making sure he stayed in front, Matt approached the rear door, which still stood open. He went through it in a crouch, sweeping his gun from side to side, ready to squeeze the trigger if anybody opened fire on him.
7: Are they still there?
11: Son of a...
14: The two huddled shapes he'd left on the ground were gone. Either the men had only been wounded and got up to stumble away, or someone else carried off the bodies while the battle...

0: Preacher and Smoke had taught Matt quite a bit about tracking. Experience taught him even more. He holstered his gun and hunkered on his heels as he studied the marks left in the dirt by several pairs of high-heeled boots.
1: Looks to me like one man picked up both of them and carried them off. Probably had horses hidden somewhere nearby.
2: It would take a strong man to do that.
1: Saw a third man, and he was plenty big.
2: Tally.
1: Had to be him. But I never got a good look at him, so I can't prove it.
3: Can't prove what?
0: As Matt looked up, Sheriff Walt Sanger stepped out of the store. The match had burned down almost to Matt's fingers. He dropped it and crushed it out with the toe of his boot.
1: Three men started that fire in the store, Sheriff. I shot a couple of them, but the third man got away. He came back and retrieved the bodies of his partners while I was inside trying to put out the fire. I'm convinced the third man was Judd Tally.
3: But you didn't really see him. I heard you say so yourself.
1: I saw him well enough to know how big he was. Nobody else but Tally fits that description.
3: I don't know. There are lots of pretty big hombres in Nevada.
1: Is there anybody that big around here?
3: Shoot, I don't know who might have ridden into these parts. You only showed up yourself today, mister, and already you've got mixed up in a heap of trouble. For all I know, you started that fire yourself. And now you're just making up some story about three other men because you almost got caught.
0: Ferguson stared at the lawman in flabbergasted amazement for a moment before he could speak.
4: Sheriff, you can't be serious. Look at the blood on the ground. That proves Mr. Jensen wounded two of the men.
0: Stubbornly, Sanger shook his head.
3: I see some dark spots on the ground. That don't prove nothing. Might not even be blood.
1: Let it go. I don't think the sheriff is going to believe anything that might cast some of Long Anchor's men in a bad light.
3: Are you implying that I'm dishonest, Jensen?
1: No, Sheriff, I'm not.
0: Not implying. Matt was saying flat out that Sanger was a crook, or at least in the pocket of a crook. But forcing a confrontation with the lawman was not going to do any good. Matt wanted to look into a few more things, and once he had, then he would decide what steps to take next. One of the townies who'd been fighting the blaze in the store appeared in the doorway.
5: The fire's out, Colin. Doesn't look like the damage is too bad. You're going to have to replace some floor and maybe part of your counter.
6: Thanks, Roy. I'll come take a look.
0: Matt followed Ferguson inside, ignoring the baleful look Sanger gave him as he stepped past the lawman. In the mercantile's main room, a man was in the process of lighting a lantern.
1: Better be careful. Those varmints splashed around quite a bit of coal oil before they started the fire.
2: Yes, I can smell it.
0: Maureen Ferguson emerged from the crowd of volunteers and bystanders and approached Matt.
7: From what I hear, you saved the store. I can't thank you enough.
1: I just happened to see something going on in here that shouldn't have been. Anybody would have done the same.
7: No, they wouldn't have. It takes a lot of courage to run into a burning building.
1: The fire was pretty small when I got to it.
4: Which is after he'd gotten in a shootout with the skunks who started the blaze, I might add.
7: Is that true?
1: Well, the sheriff doesn't seem to believe it, but it happened.
7: Dear Lord, you could have been killed. Have you had supper? If not, I'm going to make sure you have the best meal you've had in months.
1: I'm sorry, I've already eaten.
7: Well then, breakfast tomorrow morning in the hotel dining room. I'll see to it.
1: That sounds mighty nice.
0: Maureen turned to Ferguson.
7: Uncle Colin, you're putting him up in the best room in the house, aren't you?
4: Of course, my dear. After what he did for you earlier, I felt like he deserved it, and that goes double now.
0: The crowd began to disperse. Sheriff Sanger clumped out of the store, still casting unfriendly glances over his shoulder toward Matt. It wasn't long before Matt, Ferguson, and Maureen were the only ones left.
4: Maureen, Matt thinks it was Judd Tally and a couple of Long Acres men who started the fire.
1: Probably the two who were with Tally earlier.
7: But why? Simply because of the trouble here?
4: That's reason enough for the likes of them. And you know how Tally gets when anybody tries to stand up to him.
7: Yes, I do. And you say they shot at you, Mr. Jensen?
1: Don't worry, I shot back at him. I winged the other two, but not Tally. He carried them off while I was in here trying to keep the fire from spreading.
7: Do you think they'll come back?
1: After what happened, it's not likely they'd make another try, especially tonight. But it might be a good idea for somebody to stay here and keep an eye on things, just in case. I can do that.
4: You've already done more than enough. I'll stay myself.
7: I'm not sure that's a good idea, Uncle.
4: I plan to have a loaded shotgun in my lap and plenty of shells close at hand. Anybody who comes missing...

0: around here, bent on mischief, will soon regret it, that I can promise you.
1: The hotel's right across the street. I can spell you later on.
0: Won't be necessary.
1: Are you used to staying up all night and standing guard?
0: Well, no.
1: Then it won't hurt to switch off. I'll get some sleep and be back later.
0: All right, I won't argue with you. But sing out before you come in, just to be sure I don't get nervous while I'm holding that shotgun.
2: The rest of the night passed quietly. When Matt returned to the hotel after spelling Ferguson the next morning, Maureen stood waiting for him. She led him into the dining room, where a table was already set for him with platters of flapjacks, bacon, and eggs, along with a pot of strong black coffee. The table was actually set for two, so Matt wasn't surprised when Maureen joined him for breakfast. The food and coffee revitalized him, and the company put a smile on his face.
1: Nothing else happened at the store during the night.
3: I guess we'll have to be closed for a few days while Uncle Colin has all that damage repaired.
1: Does that mean you won't have to work during that time?
3: Oh, I'm sure I'll need to go help my uncle to go through the stock and weed out the goods that were damaged by smoke or coal oil. Why do you ask, Matt? What did you have in mind?
1: Well, I thought I might do some riding in the country around here. I wouldn't mind having a pretty girl show me around.
2: She returned his smile and blushed.
3: That sounds very enjoyable. When would you like to start?
1: Whenever it would be convenient for you.
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2: After breakfast, Maureen went over to the general store, leaving Matt to stroll around Halltown. When Matt dropped by the mercantile in the middle of the day, he found Ferguson and Maureen hard at work sorting through the stock. The carpenter and his helper were there too, tearing out the fire-damaged wood from the floor and getting ready to replace it.
3: We're just too busy for me to take off. Would it be all right if we went riding tomorrow?
1: Sure, I'll be looking forward to it.
2: A few minutes later, after leaving Maureen at the mercantile, Matt saw Virginia Barry coming toward him. She wore a fashionable green dress and hat and carried a matching parasol. She smiled as she and Matt met on the boardwalk.
9: I saw you talking to the Ferguson girl. You looked a bit disappointed.
1: May talked about going for a ride, but she has to help her uncle in the store today.
3: Oh, that's a shame. But if you're still in the mood for female company...
1: How would Longacre feel about that?
2: Matt knew from what had happened the night before that Longacre didn't care what Virginia did as long as he got what he wanted. But he was curious to hear what she would say.
3: Cyrus isn't even in town today. He took the buggy and drove out to the construction camp at the railhead. He probably won't be back until dark, maybe even later.
1: And you're at a loss for something to do while he's gone, is that it?
3: I'm never at a loss for something to do, Mr. Jensen. I have a very inventive mind.
1: I'm sure you do.
3: If you'd like to come down to the Sierra House with me, I could demonstrate it for you.
2: Matt was tempted, as any man would have been, but not for very long.
1: I'm sorry, Miss Barry, I don't reckon that would be a good idea.
3: If you'd just accept Cyrus's job offer, we could both have what we want.
1: I doubt that.
3: Fine, but Cyrus has a lot of friends in high places, and he's accustomed to getting what he wants. I think you'll discover that you are making a mistake.
1: Wouldn't be the first one.
2: Virginia flounced off, obviously furious and not trying very hard to conceal it. Several people along the boardwalk noticed her reaction and cast curious glances at Matt, clearly wondering what had happened between the two of them. Matt and Maureen had breakfast again the next morning, and Matt noticed Maureen was dressed in riding boots, a split skirt, and a white blouse with a brown leather vest over it. A flat-crowned brown hat sat on the table next to her food.
1: I see by your outfit that you're ready to show me around the countryside.
9: That's right. Uncle Colin said he could spare me today. We got the damaged stock sorted out yesterday, so today there won't be anything going on except the carpentry work. I can't be any help with that.
1: Do you have your own horse?
9: I do. A sweet little mare named Daisy. I've been riding ever since I was a little girl. You don't have to worry about me falling off.
1: I wasn't worried.
2: As they meandered out of town, Maureen turned to Matt.
9: Where would you like to go?
1: Let's take a look at that railroad.
9: Why would you want to go there? We're liable to run into some of Longacre's men.
1: We'll keep our distance. I just want to see how far out from town they are.
2: That wasn't strictly true. He was actually much more interested in the telegraph wires than he was in the railroad. He had already spotted the poles leading into town carrying the Western Union lines, and he knew the railroad would roughly parallel the route of the telegraph. In many cases, the rails arrived in a settlement first to be followed by the telegraph. But that wasn't the case with Halltown.
9: All right. Just don't blame me if we run into trouble.
1: Don't worry, I won't.
2: They rode out, heading southeast from town. The terrain was a mixture of grassland, rocky ridges, and wide, semi-arid flats. They talked as they rode, Maureen telling Matt about her childhood in Ireland and asking him about his background. He glossed over some of the bloodier parts of his history, like the murder of his family when he was a boy, and concentrated on what it was like being raised by a Smoke and Preacher.
9: Smoke Jensen, the gunfighter? I've heard of him. They say he's killed more men than Wild Bill Hickok.
1: I wouldn't doubt it, but the thing you've got to remember is that Smoke never killed anybody who didn't need killing. He's actually a peaceable sort of hombre as long as nobody pushes him. He doesn't go looking for trouble.
9: When I heard your last name is Jensen, I never thought you might be related to Smoke Jensen.
2: Matt explained there was no blood relation between him and Smoke, nor between him and Preacher for that matter. Though they didn't share blood, the bonds between them were just as strong as if they did. Maybe stronger. He could always count on Smoke and Preacher for help if he needed it.
9: What about that fellow Preacher? What's he like?
1: He's one of a kind, that's for sure. I don't know how old he is exactly, but he's got to be at least 80. He's as spry as a man half his age and as feisty as a bag full of polecats. Smells about as bad sometimes too, although he'll deny it up one way and down the other. He taught Smoke how to get along out here on the frontier. Smoke taught me.
9: So Preacher is like your grandfather and Smoke is like your father?
1: Well, Smoke's only about 8 years older than me, so he's not really old enough to be my pa. More like an older brother, maybe. He's packed a lot of living into those years, though. He and his wife have a ranch in Colorado called Sugarloaf. He keeps making noises about how he wants to settle down and just be a rancher, but trouble seems to have a way of finding him.
3: I'd wager you have more than a passing familiarity with trouble yourself, Matt Jensen.
1: You could say that.
2: After a couple hours of riding, Matt spotted what he was looking for. The telegraph wire dangled loosely from one of the poles, the end trailing on the ground. He could see the next pole, and more broken wire hung from it. He had seen wires downed like that before. Someone had tossed a rope over the wire, gallied the rope around his saddle horn, and used his horse to pull until the wire snapped, cutting off Halltown from speedy communication with the rest of the world. If the saboteur broke the wire in only one place, a connection still existed at the last pole before the break. Matt carried a telegraph key in his saddlebags, and he knew how to shinny up a pole, tie into the wire, and tap out his own messages. But before he did that, he wanted to find out more about the situation in those parts.
1: I think we've gone far enough this way.
2: Matt reined in. Maureen brought her mare to a halt and gave him a puzzled look.
3: I thought you wanted to see the railroad.
1: Women aren't the only ones who can change their minds. Are you in a hurry to get back to town?
3: Actually, no. In fact, I brought some lunch with me. I thought we might stop and eat somewhere.
1: It sounds like a fine idea to me. Let's head northwest for a while.
3: Back toward town?
1: Nope, I thought we'd circle around the settlement. I got a hankering to take a look at Big Bear Wash.
2: As they rode, Maureen kept casting thoughtful glances toward Matt, as if she were trying to figure something out.
3: I know what you're doing.
1: Looks to me like I'm riding with a pretty girl.
3: No, I'm serious. You wanted to find the place where the telegraph lines are down. Now you're going to look at Big Bear Wash, where Cyrus Longacre is trying to force the Paiutes off the land they were given by the treaty they signed. What I can't figure out is why you're doing it. Are you a United States Marshal, Matt?
1: Me? A federal lawman? Not hardly.
3: Then some other sort of government agent, maybe.
1: I give you my word, Maureen, I'm not any kind of a lawman. I didn't come to Halltown to investigate anything. I was just passing through on my way to the mountain so I could get in some hunting and fishing.
3: Then why didn't you leave yesterday morning? You could have, you know. There's nothing keeping you here.
1: I wouldn't say that.
2: Maureen blushed under the fine layer of trail dust that covered her face.
3: If you're staying here because of me...
1: That's not exactly it, and I swear I mean no offense by that. Getting to spend more time with you is a mighty good reason for me to hang around this part of the country.
3: But it's not the real reason, is it?
2: Matt reined in, his expression growing solemn as he did so. Maureen brought her mount to a halt as well.
1: No, not really.
2: Maureen deserved to hear the whole story.
1: Have you ever heard of something called the Indian Ring?
2: Maureen frowned in thought for a moment.
3: Just vaguely. I recall seeing something about it in one of Uncle Cullen's newspapers, I think. He has them sent out here from Boston, where we used to live. The news is weeks or months old when we get the papers, of course. The Indian Ring was a group of crooked politicians in Washington or something like that, wasn't it?
1: Crooked politicians, crooked bureaucrats, crooked businessmen. They joined forces to rake off hundreds of thousands of dollars worth of graft from the Bureau of Indian Affairs. Most of what they did was actually petty crime, but on such a big scale, they wound up stealing a lot of money and causing a lot of misery among the tribes.
3: But they're gone now, isn't that right?
1: Their chicanery was exposed, that's true. Some of them went to jail, but most of the ringleaders found ways to get around that. A lot of bribes changed hands when that scandal broke a few years ago. Since then, they've been lying low, but a while back, Smoke, Preacher, and I found out a new Indian ring is back at work again. We helped put a stop to a land grab they tried to pull off.
3: Wait a minute. Are you saying that Cyrus Longacre is part of this new Indian ring?
1: I don't know, but I suspect that might be the case. I started wondering about it when I found out Longacre was trying to push the Paiutes off their land so he can build a bridge over Big Bear Wash. He needs that bridge so he can expand his rail line all the way to the big ranches, between Halltown and the mountains.
3: Oh, I know. Chief Walking Hawk probably would have sold him a right of way so he could build the bridge, but Longacre wouldn't have that. He just wanted the Paiutes to clear out. That's when Roscoe Goldsmith got involved. He and Uncle Colin are friends.
1: He's the lawyer who stood up for the Paiutes?
3: That's right. He sent a wire to Carson City about it, and it was only a few hours later that the telegraph went down.
9: Longacre was afraid Roscoe might do something like that, so he sent his men to pull down those wires.
1: Yeah, I reckon that's what happened. He just wasn't quick enough about it. He probably didn't have any of his gunmen in town at the time, so he had to send word out to the construction camp to bring down the wires. That took a while. I'm just guessing about that, but I'd bet a hat that's what happened.
9: And I think you'd win that bet. But how do you know Longacre's part of the Indian Ring instead of just some greedy, arrogant scoundrel?
1: Oh, he's those things too. But I've been told he has friends in high places, and that smacks of Washington to me. Anyway, whether Longacre is actually part of the ring or not, he needs to be taken down a peg. Don't get me wrong, it's important to bring in the railroad, but he can't get away with running over innocent people in the process.
9: How can you stop him? You're just one man.
1: One honest man can make a difference. Three can make an even bigger difference.
9: You're talking about Smoke and Preacher?
1: I figure they'll want to know what's going on here. After that last little dust-up, we agreed that we'd let each other know if we ran into the Indian Ring again. As soon as I've talked to Chief Walking Hawk, I plan to get in touch with him.
9: How? The telegraph doesn't work?
1: Doesn't work in town. After seeing those poles earlier, I might have an idea.
9: You can get a message out?
1: I think so. If not, we'll just have to see how much damage one man can do to Longacre's plans, I guess.
9: Not just one man. You can get help in town. Nobody likes Longacre and his henchmen, especially that Judd Talley. He's vicious, so he is.
1: I don't want to get any innocent folks hurt.
9: You'd risk your own life to help us, but deny us the chance to stand up for ourselves.
1: Let's just see what Chief Walking Hawk has to say before we make any decisions.
2: They rode on, swinging to the north to circle around Hall Town and then heading west again. A couple of miles later, they came to Big Bear Wash. Matt had no idea how the place had gotten its name. Probably something as simple as somebody seeing a big bear wandering along beside the wash or even in it one day. That was usually all it took. The wash itself wasn't anything spectacular. It was about 30 feet deep, maybe 60 wide, with sheer walls and a flat, sandy bottom. Building a trestle to span it would not require any great feats of engineering. Matt and Maureen sat their horses on the wash's southeastern bank.
1: How do the ranchers on the other side get the herds across now?
9: There are places where the banks have caved in and created paths down into the wash. It's an obstacle when you're driving cattle, no doubt about that, but not an insurmountable one. I've heard plenty of cowboys in the store talking about it. They have to be careful of flash floods, but otherwise it doesn't seem to be too difficult.
1: Paiutes don't bother them?
9: There are half a dozen ranches between here and the mountains. The men who own them have made arrangements with Chief Walking Hawk. His people are allowed to cut out some of the cattle for beef, and other than that, they don't bother the herds. From what I've heard, it wasn't like that 10 or 15 years ago when the ranchers first started to establish themselves in these parts. Back then, there were a lot of fights with the Indians. It's been peaceful for quite a while, though, or at least it was until Cyrus Longacre showed up. He's going to start another Indian war if he keeps trying to push them off their land.
2: Matt's eyes narrowed as he thought about what Maureen had just said. The old liveryman back in Halltown had made a similar comment about an Indian war breaking out. Matt realized that might be exactly what Longacre was trying to accomplish. If he could prod the Paiutes into resuming hostilities, Longacre would have a perfect excuse to appeal to the government for help. Then his political cronies in Washington could make some fiery speeches about how the savages were threatening the country's western expansion. And public sentiment would force the War Department to send in the army to wipe out the Paiutes, leaving Longacre free and clear to do whatever he wanted.
9: Matt?
2: Maureen's voice broke into Matt's reverie. She sounded worried. A grim cast had settled over his face. He looked at her and smiled.
1: It's all right.
9: I'm not so sure of that. Look.
2: He saw the way her eyes were slanting behind them, and he hipped around in the saddle. A number of riders had appeared and arranged themselves in a loose half circle, pinning Matt and Maureen against the wash. The newcomers had brought their ponies to a halt, and they sat there watchfully, some of them holding rifles, while others gripped long lances that tapered to sharp, deadly points. They were Paiutes, and they did not look the least bit friendly. Matt kept his hands in plain sight as he lifted the reins and turned his horse so he faced the Indians.
1: Stay behind me.
3: I'm not afraid of them. I've seen Chief Walking Hawk in town. He's an honorable man.
1: Is he part of this bunch?
3: Yes, that's him in the middle.
2: As if the chief had heard him, the rider Maureen indicated moved his horse forward in a slow walk. The buckskin-clad man was big, with a bronzed, hatchet-like face and strands of silver in his thick, dark hair. He carried a Winchester in front of him across his pony's back. He brought the horse to a stop when he was about 20 feet from Matt and Maureen. Matt lifted his left hand with the open palm out in the universal symbol of peace.
1: Chief, my name is Matt Jensen.
2: Maureen edged her mare to the side so the Indians could see her, even though Matt had told her to stay behind him. They knew she was there anyway. It wasn't like there was any place to hide on the edge of that barren wash.
3: Chief Walking Hawk, I'm Maureen Ferguson from Halltown. My uncle is Colin Ferguson, who owns the hotel and the general store.
2: The Paiute chief's face was still stony and unreadable. He ignored Maureen and looked at Matt.
10: Are you another of Cyrus Longacre's hired killers?
1: Longacre is my enemy.
2: Matt pointed to Walking Hawk and then to himself.
1: That makes us friends, I think. And I'm friends with a man known as White Wolf and Ghost Killer.
2: Walking Hawk didn't control his reaction soon enough to prevent Matt from seeing the flicker of recognition in his eyes. The Paiutes had heard a preacher. There probably wasn't a tribe west of the Mississippi that hadn't been visited by the legendary mountain man at one time or another. He was more than a legend to some. To the Blackfeet, preachers sworn enemies, the old-timer was considered a supernatural being, a demon who could slip into their camps unseen and unheard, cut the throats of their bravest warriors, and disappear like a phantom, a spectral wind of death blowing in the darkness.
10: Ghost Killer is a friend to the Paiutes. Why are you here, Matt Jensen?
1: Why are you and your men armed for war?
2: They weren't painted for war, but that would be the next step.
10: Longacre has sent his men to drive us from our land, or to kill us if they fail in that. We will not be driven from our land, and they will find that the Paiutes are not so easy to kill.
1: We don't want Longacre to get away with that, Chief. I'm going to try to stop him.
10: We will stop him. We will kill any white man who comes on our land, just as they have murdered us.
2: Matt rested both hands on the horn and leaned forward a little in the saddle as he frowned.
1: What do you mean by that? I didn't know anybody had been killed out here.
10: Twice, hunting parties from our village have been attacked. Men opened fire on them from ridges. The last time, two of our young men were killed.
2: Matt glanced over at Maureen, who had turned more pale than normal under the scattering of freckles. He swung his attention back to Walking Hawk.
1: I'm sorry, Chief. I didn't know that. I don't think anybody in Halltown did.
3: This is the first I've heard about it. I think it's terrible.
10: If Longacre wants war, we will give him war. Tell the people in the settlement not to come out here anymore. They risk their lives if they do. The two of you can leave. No one will harm you, but do not come back.
1: Chief, I understand how upset you and your people are, but this is the wrong thing to do. If you start attacking anybody who comes onto your land, you'll be playing right into Longacre's hands. What about the white cowboys who ride across here? If you kill any of them, the ranchers will turn against you. If you kill Longacre's men, he'll ask the government to send in the army, and the ranchers will back him. All the trust you've built up with the settlers will vanish. Then you really will have a war on your hands, and you know it's a war you can't win.
2: Walking Hawk lifted his rifle in his right hand and shook it.
10: We can fight! Better to die defending our home than to be shot down like dogs from ambush.
2: Matt couldn't argue with that sentiment, but he knew Longacre intended to take advantage of the way the Paiutes felt. He tried another tack.
1: If you can convince your warriors to wait, I'll send word to Preacher and to another man you may have heard of, Smoke Jensen. Smoke and I are like brothers. He and Preacher will come and help me stop Longacre.
10: And what will you do? Kill Longacre and his men?
1: We'll do whatever it takes.
2: For a long moment, Walking Hawk regarded Matt intently. Then he jerked his head in an abrupt nod.
10: We will wait, for now. But if you are lying to me about Ghost Killer...
1: It's no lie. He'll come, and he'll help you.
2: Matt hoped that was true. Even though Preacher seemed to be in splendid health the last time Matt saw him, the Mountain Man was getting on in years. No telling what might have happened in the months since. The same was true of Smoke, who had never shied away from danger in his life.
10: Go now. My warriors will not harm you.
2: Matt nodded and turned to Maureen.
1: Can you get back to town from here by yourself?
3: Of course. It's not that far. What are you going to do?
1: Remember those telegrams we were talking about earlier? I reckon it's time to send them.
3: So you're headed for the telegraph line?
1: That's right.
3: Be careful, Matt. Longacre could have men watching the line just to make sure nobody gets a message out.
1: I'll keep my eyes open. Don't worry about that. I'm sort of in the habit of it.
2: Walking Hawk moved his pony aside and gestured to his men. Matt and Maureen rode past him, away from Big Bear Wash and toward Halltown. A short time later, the buildings of Halltown came into view in the distance.
1: Maureen, you head on into town. I'll see you later.
3: Be careful, Matt.
2: He smiled and waved as he heeled the sorrel into a gallop. Smoke would know where Preacher was and how to get word to the old Mountain Man. Matt could send one wire to Smoke in care of Sheriff Monte Carson in Big Rock, the town near Smoke Sugarloaf Ranch. Carson would see to it that Smoke got the message, and Smoke would get in touch with Preacher. Both of them would head for Halltown, or Helltown, and they would come a-running. As Maureen sent the mare Daisy loping toward the settlement, she turned her head to watch Matt Jensen galloping away. She knew there had been plenty of violence between the red men and the white settlers as civilization expanded westward across the continent. But she was horrified by what Chief Walking Hawk had told them about the two young men from his tribe being murdered. She was also appalled by Cyrus Longacre's greed, and perhaps to an even greater extent, his arrogance. He believed Paiute land was his to use any way he wanted, simply because he was rich and powerful and had hired gunmen working for him. That was uncomfortably reminiscent of some of the things Maureen saw in Ireland as the English landholders kept their boots on the throats of the Irish peasants. If anybody could put a stop to Longacre's plans, it was Matt Jensen. Matt had the confidence, the courage, and the ability. And if his friends Smoke and Preacher were anything like he was, Longacre would have a real fight on his hands. But that depended on Matt being able to get a message to the other two. The trail Maureen followed took her past a low ridge topped with rugged boulders, dipping into a depression where she could no longer see the settlement. Suddenly, a couple of horsemen spurred out from behind those boulders and headed down the slope. Daisy shied instinctively as she saw the horses coming toward her. Maureen recognized the hard, plain, beer-stubbled faces of the men. They worked for Longacre, and from the looks of it, they were trying to cut her off from town. She hauled back on the reins as she quickly tried to turn Daisy around. But the men were too close, and they were on her before she could wheel the mare and get away. One of them reached out and grabbed the reins, ripping them out of her hand.
11: Hold on there, girl. Where are you going in such an all-fired hurry?
3: Let go of my horse, you poltroon.
12: No, you have to come with us. I reckon the boss is going to be mighty interested in finding out why you and that Jensen fella have been gallivanting all around the country today.
3: You've been following us.
12: That's right. And I don't figure Mr. Longacre's going to be too happy when he hears it. Jensen's been talking to those redskins. It'll be a friendly thing to do after the boss fed him dinner and offered him a job and all.
2: The hard case holding Maureen's reins snickered.
11: From what I hear, that ain't all the boss offered Jensen. Or rather, it was that Barry gal doing the offering.
2: Maureen felt her face grow warm. She didn't know what had happened between Matt and that blonde trollop of Longacres. Probably nothing, she told herself. She didn't really care at the moment anyway. She just wanted to get away from those men.
3: You'd better let me go. You'll be in a lot of trouble if you don't.
11: Is that so? Who's gonna give us trouble? That tame sheriff?
3: When Matt Jensen finds out about this...
2: Maureen stopped short. Obviously, they weren't afraid of Matt. And Maureen's eyes widened in fear and shock as she realized why. As Matt pushed the sorrel at a hard run toward the spot southeast of the settlement where the telegraph wires were down, his belly reminded him he hadn't eaten since breakfast and it was past midday.
1: Dang, Maureen still has the picnic lunch on her horse. Sure could use some of that right now.
2: As he rode, he thought about the message he would send to Smoke. If he couldn't tie into the telegraph wire where it was down and get a signal through there, it would mean Longacre's men had sabotaged the wire somewhere else. He would just have to follow the line until he found the last break. There was no doubt in his mind. If the railroad baron was willing to have his men attack the Paiute so blatantly in hopes of starting a war that would ultimately involve the army, he had to have the utmost confidence in his Washington connections. That meant Longacre was part of the Indian ring. Matt saw the telegraph poles ahead of him with Halltown behind him. Even though a sense of urgency hammered in his brain, he pulled the sorrel back to a walk.
1: Easy up there.
2: The horse was a loyal, valiant companion and would run until its heart gave out if Matt asked it to. But he didn't think it was necessary to ride his horse into the ground. He knew how to put the miles behind him in a hurry by alternating a gallop and a walk, so the sorrel would have a chance to rest a little along the way. Matt swung down from the saddle and walked as well, holding the reins and leading the horse. Sunlight winked off metal on a knoll a couple of hundred yards ahead of him. That split-second reflection was enough to make Matt jerk to his left. At the same time, a puff of smoke jetted from the rocks on top of the knoll. A sharp crack of a rifle shot whipped through the air, and the reins in Matt's right hand gave a violent jerk. He stumbled to his left, thrown off balance by the sudden move, and saw that he still gripped a few inches of the bunched reins. The bullet that had slashed through the reins would have gone through his body if he hadn't moved so fast. The sorrel whinnied in pain and leaped away, a long, bloody furrow on its flank. Momentarily maddened by the pain of the wound, the horse stampeded away from Matt.
1: No damn polecat gets away with shooting my horse.
2: The rifleman on the knoll had been trying to kill the horse with that second shot, so he could finish off his true quarry at leisure. The sorrel wasn't dead, but the shot accomplished its purpose anyway. Matt was on foot, armed only with his .44 and a bowie knife, and the closest cover was at least 100 yards away, a distance he could never make before the rifleman riddled him with lead. Still, he had to do something. Matt broke into a run. Another slug screamed past his head. High-heeled boots were made for riding, not running. But he managed to work up some pretty good speed as he zigzagged back and forth across the open ground. He had spotted a dark, twisting line on the ground, maybe 20 yards away. The possibility existed that it was a narrow gully. He saw now it was a gully, a seam cut in the ground by runoff from one of the region's rare but fierce thunderstorms. No more than 3 feet deep and about that wide, it was barely big enough for him. But the way it was angled would make it a lot harder for the bushwhacker's lead to find him. Matt left his feet in a rolling dive. Dust swirled around him. The ground dropped out from under him, and he thudded into the gully, coming to a sudden bone-jarring stop. He stretched out and flattened himself against the hot, sandy dirt. Shots sprayed out from the top of the knoll. Bullets chewing at the top of the gully, bare inches from his head. Matt could tell from the way the rifleman was cranking off the rounds as fast as a Winchester's lever could be worked that the man was angry at his quarry for eluding him. Closing his eyes to protect him from the flying grit, Matt lay there, waiting for the fuselage to run its course. When the shooting stopped, he fought the impulse to get up and run while the bushwhacker reloaded. The man might have more than one rifle. He might just be waiting for Matt to make a break for it.
13: All right, where am I?
2: Matt looked around, but he couldn't see how far his sorrel had bolted before the animal's panic subsided. If he could get his hands on his own Winchester, it would go a long way toward evening the odds. As far as he could tell from the sound of the shots, there was only one man on the knoll. He knew that lifting his head would be a good way to get a .44-40 slug drilled through it, so he twisted his neck to look along the gully. He couldn't tell how far it ran, but maybe he could inch his way along until he reached better cover. It was worth a try. Using his toes to push himself along and staying as low as possible, Matt worked his way along the shallow slash in the earth. Matt could tell from the way the dust flew in a wide swath along the gully that the bushwhacker didn't know where he was anymore. The man was firing blindly. A grim smile tugged at Matt's mouth. The gully began to curve. Matt's heart leaped as he realized the gully was angling toward the knoll. If it ran far enough in that direction, he might be able to get behind the bushwhacker and turn the tables on the would-be killer. The shooting continued, but the bullets were landing well behind him now. He risked moving a little faster, working hard to keep himself low so the bushwhacker didn't catch a glimpse of him. Like a snake twisting back and forth, the trench cut its way across the ground.
13: Son of a...
2: Matt saw it was about to peter out. The question was whether it brought him close enough to the knoll to make a dash for it. The rifle shot stopped again. Matt risked lifting his head and saw that he was about 20 yards away from some boulders clustered at the base of the slope. He reckoned he could make it. Matt quickly got his hands and feet under him, levered himself up and out of the dwindling gully, and launched into a run. He had covered 5 yards of the distance to the rocks before the bushwhacker spotted him. Dust and dirt spurted from the ground, and more slugs whip-cracked past Matt's head. A few long heartbeats later, he threw himself behind the rocks. Oof! Matt drew his Colt and risked the look. The range was still pretty far for a handgun. When he saw a flicker of movement on top of the knoll, he triggered 2 swift shots. The bushwhacker returned the fire as Matt ducked behind the rock. The rifle fell silent, and the silence stretched into several long minutes. Maybe the bushwhacker was trying to work his way around to a place where he'd have a better angle. Maybe he lit a shuck out of there rather than taking on his intended victim in a more even fight. Matt waited a minute or so after hearing the horse running away, in case it was a trick. Then he darted from the slab of rock where he had taken cover to another boulder, where he could see the flats on the other side of the knoll. A lone rider galloped east, pushing his mount hard. He was already several hundred yards away. At that distance, it was difficult to be sure, but the hombre was pretty big. Judd Talley. Matt's eyes narrowed as the name went through his brain. It made sense. Despite his noncommittal stance the night before, Longacre must have figured out there was no way on God's green earth Matt was going to work for him. Sensing a threat, Longacre must have told Talley to follow him and dispose of him if possible. Did that mean Talley had been following him and Maureen earlier in the day? Had Talley been alone? Or did he have more Longacre's men with him? Men he could have sent after Maureen. A cold finger of fear for the lovely young woman trailed along Matt's spine. He wanted to rush back to Halltown and make sure she was all right. But now that Longacre had tried to have him killed, the gloves were off. And it was more important than ever that he got word of the brewing trouble to Smoking Preacher. With his lips a tight, bleak line, Matt punched out the two empties from his .44 and thumbed in fresh cartridges to replace them. Then he holstered the gun and looked around for his sorrel. He spotted the horse grazing contentedly about 200 yards away, and he trudged in that direction. The sorrel had calmed down and didn't shy away. Matt patted the horse on the shoulder and frowned at the bullet graze in the sleek hide.
13: We'll get that tended to as soon as we can. I'm sorry, but right now I've got to get that message through.
2: He swung up into the saddle and sent the horse running. Sweat coated Matt's face and soaked his shirt by the time he reached the top of the telegraph pole. Wrapping his legs around the pole and his left arm around the cross piece, he used his right hand to get the key out of his shirt. He twisted the wires from the key around the terminals on the junction box, braced the key against the cross piece, and tapped out a signal. He paused to wait for a response, experiencing a few agonizing moments before the key began to clatter. CARSONCITY came back to him. A few minutes later, message sent, Matt was back astride the sorrel.
13: Sorry I have to keep asking you to do more, but I've got to get back to town as fast as I can and make sure Maureen's all right.
2: If she wasn't, a whole heap of powder was about to be burned. And he wasn't going to wait for Smoking Preacher. About 5 miles away, at the railroad construction camp, a man sat at a scarred desk in the caboose of the work train and laboriously printed words on a piece of paper with a stub of a pencil. On the desk in front of him was a telegraph key, and the wires leading from it ran out the window and up to a junction box on top of a nearby pole. The man had been surprised when the key suddenly chattered to life a few minutes earlier. He hadn't tried to cut into the exchange, but he listened to the messages passing back and forth. Out of long habit from his years of experience as a telegrapher, he had memorized them without even thinking about it. Maybe not verbatim, but pretty blasted close, and he was writing out the words before he forgot them. When he finished, he stood up and went to the rear of the caboose, taking the paper with him as he stepped onto the car's platform.
14: Hey! Go find Mr. Longacre, Benji. I got something here I think he's going to want to see.
2: Maureen tried not to let her fear get the best of her as she sat on an unsteady three-legged stool in a long-abandoned settler's cabin not far outside Halltown. It was slowly falling into ruin. It was a good place for her captors to hold her prisoner, far enough from town that nobody really paid any attention to it. If she screamed, someone in the settlement might hear her, but the two hard cases had warned her it would go badly for her if she did. She told herself they wouldn't really hurt her. This was the West, after all. Anyone who harmed a decent woman would be hunted down relentlessly and dealt with ruthlessly. Even the most hardened outlaw was usually respectful to women. She wasn't sure those two had ever figured that out, though. They leered at her constantly during the ride, and the one who stood now on the other side of the room watched her with undisguised lust in his eyes. But so far, neither of them had touched her. Maureen knew the man's partner had ridden to town, checking to see if Cyrus Longacre had returned yet from the railroad construction camp. Longacre must be getting desperate if he'd go so far as to have his men kidnap her. Of course, it was possible he hadn't given that order. The two men could have made that decision on their own. Desperate or confident, her spirit sank even lower. With the sheriff and the judge under his thumb, Longacre might feel that he could get away with whatever he wanted. So far, there was not a lot of evidence to dispute that. If something happened to Matt, if more Longacre's men had followed him and killed him, then there wasn't much hope. Cyrus Longacre's word, backed by the guns of his hired killers, truly would be the only law in this part of Nevada. Fear and pain twinged inside Maureen as she thought about Matt. She wished she knew where he was and whether he was all right. At the sound of a horse, Maureen's head lifted as a few feeble stirrings of hope went through her. Maybe Matt had found her. But it wasn't Matt who pulled the sagging door open and stepped into the shack.
11: Longacre's not back yet, and neither's Judd.
2: The guard nodded toward Maureen.
12: Then what do we do with her?
11: Looks like we'll have to hang on to her a while longer.
15: Reckon we can do anything to help us pass the time?
2: The hard case shook his head.
11: Nick said, the boss can fix a lot of things, but I reckon molesting a woman's still a quick way to meet the hangman.
2: The man crossed his arms over his chest and gave Maureen a baleful stare.
11: No, we'll wait. Once we know for sure that Jensen's dead, well, we'll see.
2: So Matt might still be alive. Maureen was going to cling to that hope as long as she possibly could. From the top of a hill about a quarter mile away, Matt watched the shack through a pair of field glasses he had taken from his saddlebags. He had seen the man ride up and enter the dilapidated old building a few minutes earlier, and he got a good enough look at the hombre's unshaven face to recognize the type. The low-slung revolver on the man's hip was further evidence that Matt was looking at one of Cyrus Longacre's gun wolves. He was pretty sure Maureen was inside that shack with at least two of Longacre's hired killers. Matt had been on his way back to Halltown when it occurred to him to cut across to the spot where he parted company with Maureen. If she made it back to town safely, then everything was fine. But if she hadn't, if some of Longacre's men grabbed her, it'd be easier to pick up her trail there. Matt had no trouble finding the spot he was looking for, and he followed the tracks left by Maureen's horse. For a while, it looked like everything was fine, and she had headed back to the settlement without any trouble. But then he noticed the tracks of two other horses coming from the direction of a rocky ridge nearby. The tracks showed that Maureen stopped, and all three horses milled around some. Then, all three riders moved on toward Halltown, with the distinctive hoof prints of the mare Daisy between the tracks left by the other two horses. Matt had a hunch Maureen was a prisoner of the two men who stopped her on the trail. With anger and worry growing inside him, he followed the tracks. When they were still about a mile from the settlement, the three riders veered off the trail and headed north. Matt pressed on, and after a few minutes, he spotted the isolated cabin. Charging full blast into that old shack without knowing exactly the situation might get Maureen killed. As soon as he was certain the tracks led to the cabin, he circled around to come at the cabin from a different direction. Leaving the sorrel on the other side of the hill where it couldn't be seen from the shack, he took his field glasses and climbed to the top. A few minutes later, the hard case arrived from the direction of town. Matt figured he was outnumbered. It was just a matter of how many. Matt focused the field glasses on the broken window and strained to see inside. At first, all they could make out was an occasional movement. After several minutes, he was rewarded by a brief flash of red hair. His heart slugged hard in his chest. She was in the shack, all right, with at least two of Long Acre's men. Matt lowered the glasses and looked down the hill at his sorrel, ground hitched with its head down in exhaustion.
13: You better take a rest. Time for me to hoof it.
2: There wasn't much cover around the place, but the rear wall didn't have any windows. If he went in from that direction, the men inside the ramshackle building couldn't see him unless they caught a glimpse through a knot hole or a crack between boards. It was his best chance. He went back down the hill, stowed away the field glasses, and paused for a second to look at the butt of his Winchester sticking up from the saddle boot. He decided to leave the rifle where it was. It was going to be close work, and the .44 was best for that. Any closer, and he had the bowie knife sheathed on his left hip. Matt trotted around the hill, slowing down and being careful as the shack came into view again. He drew his gun as he moved quickly but quietly toward the shack. When he reached the old building, he saw two horses picketed on the far side where he hadn't been able to see them before. Daisy was one of them. He stopped, took off his hat, and leaned close to the wall. Time and weather had warped and swollen the planks. He put his eye to one of the cracks and peered into the shack. His jaw tightened as he saw Maureen sitting on a rickety old stool. Rays of sunlight slanted down around her through holes in the rotten roof. One of the men was to her left, perched on the edge of a table. The other man was off to the right, bent over, rummaging around in what appeared to be an old grub box. The man sitting on the table shook his head.
11: You don't really think you're going to find anything fit to eat in there, do you?
12: I'd never tell. Might be a can of peaches or tomatoes. I'm hungry. We can get any lunch, you know, because we're following Jensen and his red-headed gal.
11: Yeah, I know. I was there, remember?
12: How long you think it'll take for the boss to get back?
11: I don't know. By nightfall, I expect.
2: The hard case continued pawing through the debris left in the grub box.
12: If I have to wait until then to eat...
2: His partner leaped up from the table. His hand went to the gun on his hip.
11: What in blazes?
2: The hard case reared up and stumbled back from the grub box.
12: No, it's got me!
2: He gave his right hand a frenzied shaking.
12: Biggest damn scorpion I ever saw! Oh, he got me!
2: The man's partner lowered his gun.
11: You blamed fool. Is that all?
12: Is that all? Hurts like a son of a...
2: His companion had turned his back on Maureen, and before either one of them knew what had happened, she leaped to her feet, snatched up the stool she'd been sitting on, and brought it crashing down on the man's head. Gripping his colt tightly, Matt raced around the shack and reached the front in time to see the door burst open. Maureen ran out and dashed blindly away from the shack. She didn't try to reach the horses.
11: You blasted piece of trash, get back here!
2: The man she hit raced out of the shack and ran after her. Matt lifted his gun to shoot him, but he remembered the other hard case was still inside. Drawn back, he concealed himself at the corner of the building. It took the man only a few strides to catch up to Maureen. He reached out and grabbed her arm, jerking her to a stop.
11: You blasted little hellcat!
2: The other owl hoot walked out of the cabin, shaking his injured hand.
12: Did you get her?
11: Did you?
13: Hold it!
2: Matt stepped into the open and leveled his colt. Both men twisted toward him, reaching for iron.
13: Maureen, get out! Stay there, Maureen.
2: Maureen had thrown herself to the ground and rolled several yards away out of the line of fire. Matt hurried forward and kicked the fallen guns out of the reach of the men he had shot. Keeping his gun ready, he checked both men. They were dead. Each man drilled through the breast pocket of his shirt. Matt reloaded his Colt.
16: Maureen, are you all right? Did they hurt you?
2: Maureen pushed herself up on one arm and shook her head.
3: No, I'm fine, Matt. They didn't do anything except threaten me. At least not until that one grabbed me just now. I may have a few bruises from that.

0: Still alive, but this isn't going to help us put a stop to Longacre's plans. We'll have to flush him out into the open even more before we get the law on our side. Right now, it's still backing him.
1: But that's not right. Oh, I'm being foolish, aren't I? Thinking the world should be fair and that right should prevail.
0: It usually does. Sometimes it just takes a little longer. In the meantime, the fact that those men grabbed you will at least make Longacre look bad. It might help some folks who hadn't made up their minds about him yet decide that he really is a polecat.
2: Some movement in the direction of Halltown caught Matt's eye. He saw a man striding toward the cabin, and he recognized the bulky figure of Sheriff Walt Sanger. Several citizens followed him. The sound of the shots had reached the settlement, and they were coming to see what all the commotion was around the old shack that should have been empty and deserted.
1: Are you going to get in trouble for shooting those men?
0: No, it was self-defense. Besides, they kidnapped a woman. Not even Longacre will raise much of a stink about them getting killed.
2: As it turned out, Longacre didn't raise any stink at all. He disavowed any knowledge of what the two men had done, and in fact, claimed he had fired them several days earlier.
3: If they stayed around these parts, they must have been planning on causing trouble. But I didn't have anything to do with it.
2: Judd Talley stood behind Longacre, thumbs hooked in his gun belt and a smug grin on his face. Sanger sat behind the desk. Matt stood off to one side with Maureen and her uncle. Colin Ferguson held a protective arm around Maureen's shoulders.
4: That's a lie. Maureen heard those scallywags talking about their boss. That's you, Longacre.
3: They may have had some far-fetched notion that kidnapping your niece would somehow get them back in my good graces and cause me to rehire them, Ferguson, but well, I can hardly be held responsible for such madness.
5: What Mr. Longacre is saying makes sense. I don't reckon there's any need to bother him anymore. The varmints are dead, and all that's left is for the undertaker to plant them.
3: As a goodwill gesture, I'll pay for the burials. That'll save the town the expense.
2: Sanger pushed himself to his feet.
5: Well, that's mighty generous of you, Mr. Longacre.
2: Ferguson shook his head.
1: But what about...
2: Matt closed his hand lightly on her arm to silence her. He knew she was about to bring up the ambush. Nothing had been said about that so far, and they might as well leave it that way. It would be his word against Tally's, and he knew who Sanger would believe.
5: Sorry to bother you with all this, Mr. Longacre. You can go on about your business now.
3: No bother.
2: Longacre smiled, then nodded to Matt, Maureen, and Ferguson. He put on his hat and jerked his head at Tally.
3: Come on, Judd.
2: With the two of them gone, Ferguson turned to Sanger.
4: Is that all you're going to do, Sheriff? You're just going to take Longacre's word for it, really?
5: I got no reason to doubt Mr. Longacre. He's a mighty successful businessman.
4: That doesn't mean he's not a blasted liar.
5: You better not go around town talking like that. There's laws against such things, you know.
2: Ferguson's face flushed so darkly with rage that he looked like he was about to pop a blood vessel. He started toward the desk, but Matt got between him and the sheriff.
0: Maureen, you better take your uncle back over to the hotel. Everybody needs to calm down.
2: Maureen looked almost as angry as Ferguson, but she nodded and took hold of his arm.
1: Come on, Uncle Colin.
5: Do you plan on moving on anytime soon, Jensen?
2: Matt turned toward the sheriff.
0: Why do you want to know, Sheriff?
5: Because ever since you showed up in Halltown, trouble's been popping, right and left. I got a feeling that as long as you're here, it's going to be Helltown, all right.
0: Maybe you better ask yourself where the trouble's really coming from, Sheriff.
2: Matt put his hat on.
0: But then, I think you already know, don't you?
2: He strode out of the office before Sanger could do anything else. Matt paused on the boardwalk outside. Night was settling over the town. He moved so he wasn't silhouetted against the light from the window. He wouldn't put it past Tally or another of Longacre's men to take a pot shot at him. One thing was certain, this wasn't over. He had killed two of Longacre's men and frustrated the man's attempt to get rid of him. Not only that, but Longacre was a

0: aware by now that he had been talking to the Paiutes. Longacre was smart enough to know Matt would keep causing him trouble unless he got him out of the way. So it was just a matter of time until Longacre made another try for him. But something else was certain. If his wire reached Smoke, and Smoke knew where to find Preacher, they'd be heading for Helltown, hell-bent for leather. And Sheriff Sanger thought he'd already seen trouble. Judd Talley sprawled in a leather chair in Longacre's suite.
1: Let me bring in every man we can spare from the camp. Jensen can't kill all of them.
0: The railroad baron paced angrily back and forth across the sitting room rug, a cigar clamped between his teeth. He swung around toward Talley.
2: What would you have him do? Drag Jensen into the street and beat him to death with sledgehammers?
3: That'd get rid of him.
2: Yeah, in full view of the town, you idiot. My associates back in Washington insist we maintain at least an appearance of legality. They were lucky not to be sent to prison when their arrangement was broken up a few years ago. They don't want to risk exposure again.
3: Then we've got to get rid of Jensen.
1: He's the only one around here who's got the guts to do anything. As soon as he's dead, everybody else around here will fall right back into line the way they were before.
0: Longacre puffed on the cigar for a moment, then stabbed it out viciously in a silver ashtray.
2: Don't forget about that wire he sent to those friends of his. They caused all sorts of trouble for one of our partners in Wyoming a while back. Reese Bannerman's dead, in fact.
1: We don't know they're coming here. All we know for sure is that Jensen got that telegram out.
2: Yeah, thanks to the fact that you failed to kill him.
0: Tally's face flushed, and for a second, Longacre thought he might have pushed the giant gunman too far.
1: What we need to do is make sure Smoke Jensen and Preacher never get here if they start in this direction. I could ride back out to the camp and send some wires of my own to a few friends of mine who are good at things like that.
2: Oh, that's a good idea, Judd. Why don't you go ahead and take care of that?
1: All right.
0: Talley reached for his hat on the table next to his chair and stood up.
1: But what about Matt Jensen?
0: At that moment, the door to the bedroom opened, and Virginia Barry strolled out. Her blonde hair fell loose around her shoulders, and she wore a thin silk wrapper that didn't conceal much of the bare flesh underneath it when she moved. She gave Talley a casual smile. She didn't seem bothered to be so scantily clad in front of him. A smile slowly stretched across Longacre's face. He slid another cigar from his vest pocket.
2: Judd, I leave Jensen to me.
0: Matt expected to have to fight a holding action against the Longacre schemes until Smoke and Preacher arrived. But to his surprise, Halltown turned so peaceful nobody had any reason to call it Helltown. The day after the shootout at the old shack, Cyrus Longacre made a show of driving out of town in his buggy, taking Judd Talley with him. Longacre told several people he was going out to the construction camp and intended to stay there for a while as workers continued building the railroad toward the settlement. Matt suspected some sort of trick, but neither Longacre nor Talley showed their face in town, nor did any of Longacre's other hired guns. Virginia Barry stayed in the suite at the Sierra House, so Matt knew Longacre would be back sooner or later. Knowing he was running a risk, Matt rode out to Big Bear Wash. The watchful Paiute saw him coming, and he found himself surrounded by grim-faced warriors. He coolly asked to be taken to Chief Walking Hawk, and soon he was in the Paiute village, several miles up the wash from the spot where Longacre wanted to cross it with a trestle. Walking Hawk confirmed there had been no more trouble from Longacre's men. The cowboys from the ranches were steering clear of Paiute land for the time being, probably on orders from their bosses to stay out of harm's way until the trouble was ironed out. Walking Hawk didn't believe for a second that Longacre had given up on his plans, and neither did Matt. But there was nothing to be done except wait and see what happened. And wait for Smoke and Preacher to come riding in, armed for war and ready to burn some powder. Matt spent quite a bit of time with Maureen and her uncle, and he enjoyed getting to know them better. He learned that Ferguson's leg injury had happened when he was a boy in Ireland. He had fallen off a wagon, and one of the wheels rolled over his leg, snapping the bone. The injury healed, but Ferguson had been left with a bad limp. It hadn't stopped him from immigrating to America with his brother's family, though, including Maureen, who had been just a little girl at the time. A couple years later, a fever that swept through Boston killed both her parents, as well as her brothers and her sisters, leaving her alone. Ferguson took over raising her, and as far as Matt could see, the man had done a good job of it. Maureen was as fine a young woman as anybody could ever want to meet. Most men would have started thinking about marriage if they got to know her, but not Matt. The urge to drift lived too strong in him. Someday he might put down roots the way Smoke had done with Sally on Sugarloaf, but that day was still far in the future. Even so, Matt enjoyed Maureen's company and even helped her some in the store once the mercantile opened for business again. Preacher would have gotten a big kick out of seeing him in a clerk's apron, and that was the only reason Matt was glad that his friends hadn't shown up yet. The salty old codger never would have let him hear the end of it. An atmosphere of peace might have descended on the settlement, but Matt knew better than to let his guard down. He remained alert, and he was ready for trouble when he heard footsteps on the boardwalk close behind him a week after Longacre and Tally left town. He turned quickly, his hand moving to his gun. He stopped short as he saw Virginia Barry.
4: Mr. Jensen! Matt! It's me! Don't shoot!
0: Matt's tension eased, but not completely. Virginia was mixed up with Cyrus Longacre, and for that reason he couldn't completely trust her, even though he didn't regard her as much of a threat.
5: Sneaking up on a fellow like that's a good way to get shot.
4: I didn't sneak up on you. I was just coming out of the milliner's when I saw you going by.
0: Matt glanced at the window of the building. It was indeed the milliner's shop, the only one in Halltown. He hadn't paid any attention to it. His natural politeness made him reach up and take off his Stetson. He held it in his left hand.
5: Sorry, I didn't mean to startle you, Miss Barry.
4: You can call me Virginia.
5: I don't know how your friend Longacre would feel about that.
0: The smile vanished as her lips pressed together in anger.
4: I don't think I care very much how Cyrus feels about anything anymore.
5: Trouble?
4: He went off and abandoned me here. I'm sure this is a perfectly nice little town, but there's nothing to do here. I'm used to going to the theater and to elegant restaurants and all the sorts of places they don't have in a frontier hamlet like this.
5: I'm sorry. I'm sure Longacre will be back soon.
4: I wouldn't be so sure of that. I wouldn't be surprised if he's gone back to Reno and just deserted me here.
5: Why would he do that?
4: Well, you have to admit the people around here have been pretty hostile to him. I don't understand it. You'd think they would be grateful. He's bringing in the railroad, after all.
5: They're grateful for the railroad, just not for all the trouble Tally and the rest of these gunslingers have caused.
4: Those were just misunderstandings.
5: And they don't want Longacre getting the Paiute so stirred up that another Indian war breaks out.
4: I wouldn't think people would care so much about a bunch of savages.
5: Chief Walking Hawk and the rest of the Paiutes just want to be left alone.
4: I don't want to argue about this, Matt. When I saw you, I thought it would be nice to have dinner with you.
5: Why me?
4: Because I can tell you've seen more of the world than the yokels who live here. Despite your rugged exterior, you're a man of culture and breeding, Matt.
5: No offense, Miss Barry.
4: Virginia.
5: All right, no offense, Virginia, but you couldn't be any more wrong about me. Yeah, I've been around some and seen the elephant, I guess, but my whole life has been pretty hard scrabble. I haven't had time to worry about things like culture and breeding.
4: Then you won't have dinner with me?
0: Matt thought about Maureen and shook his head.
5: Sorry, but no.
0: She stepped closer to him and brought her hand up, moving quickly enough that she took him by surprise.
4: Ugh! How dare you talk to me like that?
0: Taken aback, Matt stood there blinking like an idiot. He didn't know what he had done to make Virginia mad enough to slap him like that. It didn't seem likely that a woman such as her would be so offended by the simple refusal of a dinner invitation. But maybe she really was scared that Longacre had left her and wasn't coming back for her. With his jaw set tight, Matt clapped his hat back on his head.
5: I better be going.
4: You'll be sorry, Matt Jensen. Mark my words, you'll be sorry.
5: I already am.
0: It was tempting to think women were just loco, but that wasn't fair. One of these days he'd ask Preacher about it. That old mountain man would claim to have the answer, whether he really did or not.
6: 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David Santner, Ken Jackson, Alyssa Wilmoth, Danny Gavigan, Bradley Smith, Tim Getman, Drew Kopis, Scott McCormick, Evan Casey, Elizabeth Jernigan, Michael Glenn, Richard Rowan, Dylan Lynch, Tim Pabone, Thomas Keegan, and Johann Detweiler. 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
11: The rest of the story. Our United States Navy has been testing combat aircraft since 1943, and aviators generally agree Navy test pilots are a different breed. And yet in the field of experimental aviation before or since, could any airman or airwoman's skill have surpassed that of the admiral? He was fearless, they say, and they are right. For although the extent of his exploits remain virtually unknown in the civilian world, he has flown higher and longer and under conditions more perilous than all but a few experts had dared to imagine. But now there was a particular wing design called Atalanta, which no Navy pilot had ever tested before. By far more sophisticated than any previous aeronautical creation, military or civilian, the Atalanta could practically reinvent itself in flight, morphing moment by moment to accommodate a wide variety of aerodynamic mechanisms, as they're called. Atalanta could generate vortices in the air to achieve greater lift, for example. 10 times the amount of lift produced by conventional aircraft wings. Did you hear that? 10 times the amount of lift. Atalanta could also perform rotational mechanisms and weight-capturing mechanisms and the impressive clap and fling, as they are known in the science of flight. The coordination of those systems alone would require the most gifted of flyers with the fastest of reflexes, and then it gets complicated. For the test flight, the Atalanta must soar into a smokescreen so that ground-bound engineers armed with ultra-high-speed digital cameras can photograph the traces of smoke, thus to evaluate the system's aerodynamic efficiency. And meanwhile, someone aloft must control the ultimately sophisticated wing and at the same time fly blind. Well, the Admiral, remember him, was the only flyer equal to the formidable task. The day of the test flight, he took off as though he had operated this system all of his life. The wind was brisk, more so than you'd guess safe for such a subtle aerodynamic design. But the Admiral was clearly master of even these potentially precarious circumstances. Up ahead, the daunting smokescreen. But the Admiral plunged in at top speed, and with cameras whirring, the air currents were precisely recorded, and the Atalanta soared out the other side, and an experimental success such as few could ever hope to witness had been triumphantly declared. Scientists and engineers will be a long time now studying the remarkable data harvested that day. I have before me the once-secret top-motion photos of that, shall we say, historic test flight. They are many things, intriguing, confounding, even awe-inspiring, but mainly they are so beautiful, for despite all that we know and all to which we aspire, no scientist or engineer, no earthly inventor of any kind has even come close to such a creation as Atalanta. The supremely versatile flying marvel from which aircraft engineers now hope to learn. For the First World War had its Red Baron, but you've just relived the first anywhere wind-to-tunnel analysis completed in Oxford, England in 2002 of the astonishing flight characteristics of what lepidopterists call Vanessa Atalanta and what you have known all your life as the migratory Red Admiral Butterfly. Only now you know the rest of the story.
12: Now, the rest of the story. Bob was born in Brooklyn, New York. But as early as he could remember, his fondest desire was to explore the frozen north. He answered the call of the wild when he was still a young man, headed into the wastelands with his Arctic gear and his indomitable adventurer spirit. Now off the northern coast of Newfoundland, across the Strait of Belle Isle, and on for nearly 700 miles are the highlands of Labrador. Labrador Peninsula extends into the North Waters, separating Hudson Bay from the Atlantic Ocean. 530,000 square miles of deep freeze. Well, that region held a tremendous fascination for young explorers, and no less for a young explorer named Bob. In 1914, he joined an expedition into Labrador under the auspices of the U.S. Geographic Service. The purpose of the expedition was to survey wildlife, to describe the fish and game in that frigid locale. That first winter was cold for anywhere in the world, 50 below on a moderate day. The natives' food supply, Bob observed, was rather limited. The only fresh vegetables had to arrive by ship. That left caribou meat and fish. Bob was intrigued by the natives' ice fishing and how a fish first exposed to the Arctic air would be frozen stiff the moment it was pulled from the water. And what impressed Bob even more was that after the catch had been stored and later thawed, sometimes months later, some of those fish were still alive. Bob stayed with the Labrador expedition for 3 years, but he never forgot the remarkable natural way in which the native fishermen preserved their catch. In 1917, Bob was back home in the States, and you know what he did? He began experimenting on his own with that unusual food preservation process, difficult as it was without the aid of Arctic air. And in 1924, Bob was in business for himself. The General Seafoods Company, he called it. And though he packed and sold thousands of pounds of frozen fish a year, the company's primary purpose was research and development. In 5 years, Bob sold the rights to his now perfected freezing process to the newly formed General Foods Corporation for $22 million. Because Bob, the rugged explorer of the Northlands, had rediscovered what the natives of Labrador had known all along, that quick freezing, the sudden exposure of meats and fruits and vegetables to intense cold, preserves as through no other method the original texture and flavor and nutritional value of the food. So it was Bob who introduced fresh frozen food to the civilized world. And he left us with something else, you know, his name. You see, the Brooklyn boy who answered the beckoning northern wilderness, the youthful adventurer perplexed by a month's frozen fish that came back to life, he was called Bob by his friends. But you remember him as Clarence Birdseye. Only now, you know the rest of the story.
13: Bob Hoover has crashed. Spectators who were thrilled by this precision aviator's dazzling aerobatics were always wondering when Mr. Lucky's luck would run out. It ran out in October of this year. But this is the rest of the story. Early aviation inspired some hot rodders, helmets and goggles and scarf-in-the-wind show-offs who would fly upside down on purpose, or they would thrill the state fair crowd with a loop-de-loop and land with a dead engine sometimes on purpose. Stunt flyers were a reckless breed of daredevils. Please, not to be confused with the professional test pilot, whose aerobatics are meticulously calculated to measure what each flying machine can do or cannot do. When Parks College presented its Aviation Pioneer Award to the world's most notable decorated and respected living pilot, the audience of airmen was on its feet cheering even before hearing his name, for who else could it be but Bob Hoover? With Bob Hoover's loving hands on the controls, a flying machine will do things it would never do for anybody else. In the Army Air Corps, he was legendary, developing pilot confidence in their aircraft by putting each new warplane through a hair-raising ring-out of rolls into a feathered engine, rolls with both engines feathered, tumble recovery, even rolls in a B-17. Bob Hoover. He flew Spitfires in support of the invasions of Sicily and Italy. After 58 combat missions, he was shot down, imprisoned, escaped. More recent years, as an aviation executive, he's demonstrated for airshow spectators a degree of precision flying designed to build confidence in civil aviation, meanwhile providing for us all a blue sky ballet of incomparable majesty. I am among the privileged. I have flown with Bob Hoover. I have watched with awe those artistic hands as they completely mastered the machine, once taking him and it and me just 6 feet off the runway and upside down, and then cutting both engines off. Bob Hoover, how and why did you learn to fly more artfully than anybody? And now I quote, "I was 5 when Lindbergh turned every young boy's eyes toward the skies. But when I was 14 and got into an airplane for the first time, I grew deathly ill. I was terribly embarrassed. Still, I was determined, and by 15, I'd soloed. I'd get in, get sick, get out, throw up, get in again, and gradually I forced myself to do stalls and spins and wingovers one after another, pushing my limits of tolerance further and further and further." Bob Hoover, the pilot's pilot. The tall, lean, always elegantly attired superstar of precision flying was motivated to excellence by a boyhood embarrassment until he made friends with his fears. And now Bob Hoover's legion of admirers will be distressed to learn that he's been hospitalized in Kissimmee, Florida, 5 broken ribs and a punctured lung. There he performed with his usual phenomenal dexterity, thrilling the crowd and inspiring fellow birdmen at their annual Kissimmee Air Show. And then afterward, driving out of the airport parking lot, he was broadsided by another car. And now you know the rest of the story.
14: Copyright Golden Navy.

She reached down and picked the gun up that lay smoking in his hand. She said, "Father, please forgive me. I can't make it without my man." And she knew the gun was empty, and she knew she couldn't win. But her final prayer was answered when the rifle

0: You into anal play?
1: Look, guys, I don't know why you're asking if they're into anal play. I've never done anal play, okay? So,
0: well, there's your opportunity.
1: I've been told I'm too big for that.
2: No, I never tried anal, but you can always bourbon if you like.
3: Well, you have to get loosened up by like a guy like me first. Then you have the big guns come in.
1: Yeah, Mike, you know what it is? You know how there's like a
0: Mike's Damon's fluff boy.
1: You know what it is?
3: David comes in and does the rest.
1: You know what it is? You know how like at every real comedian show there's a comic that comes out and warms up the crowd? Mike's my warm up. Mike will stretch your ass out before I go in. That's how it is.
3: Yeah.
2: Okay, so I need Mike to fuck me up the ass first.
1: Yes.
3: Right.

late hours of the night? Wrong. At 3 a.m. they scream and shout and scatter your living room about. With threats of death they swear as they tear up your rugs. For guns, they're taking

0: The twisting thread shall stretch and snap. 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And tables, when they turn, shall bring a swift end.
1: Friend, yes, things divine can wrench and bend the well-laid plans of mice and men. And when they do, what will you traitors do then?
2: When?

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3: Bringing you controversy at its best. 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If our United States constitutional rights, free speech, and firearms rights become outlawed, who will be an outlaw? Bad Billy will, and we should too.
4: Freedom is never more than one generation away from extinction. We didn't pass it on to our children in the bloodstream. The only way they can inherit the freedom we have known is if we fight for it, protect it, defend it, and then hand it to them with the well-taught lessons of how they in their lifetime must do the same. And if you and I don't do this, then you and I may well spend our sunset years telling our children and our children's children what it once was like in America when men were free.
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0: And at the tail end of the show, he wanted to speak on flock cameras. Then last week, I spoke with Tyler Kane, who's the head of Deflock Idaho. Well, now we're going to take a much deeper and scarier look into surveillance, flock cameras, and what all this that may be. And I want to welcome Master Sergeant Jack Donna, U.S. Army, retired, to the show. Thank you very much for joining me. How are you today?
1: Well, I'm doing very well, Billy. I really, really appreciate you inviting me on. It's a real honor. You know, followed your work for quite some time. And, you know, it's always a real pleasure to be on a show like this with, you know, for lack of better words, point of the spear guys like you. You know, I mean, that's what we call them in the SF. And you definitely fit the bill. So it's a real honor to be on the show. And hopefully I can provide some some insights into where we are and where we're going, where we've been, where we are and where we're going in regards to these flock cameras in based upon my background in the intelligence services.
0: Well, I got to say, you know, for the longest time, it was like I was almost oblivious to this. And I never even heard of a flock camera until I had Dustin Hurst on a few weeks ago, and didn't realize, too, that they were talking about them at the Red Pill Expo when I was there in Vegas roughly a little over a month ago. But I have a good excuse for not always listening to them at the Red Pills, because I'm in my own booth conducting interviews as well, even though I try to get as much as I can. And the people that actually made that presentation, I'd like to get a hold of them and have them on either of my shows. When we get into mass surveillance, I mean, this rabbit hole goes much deeper than we thought, you know. Mm-hmm. I mean, the ideas for flock cameras, I kind of view them the same way as I view communism. And communism is basically a big pile of dog shit sprinkled with chocolate, whipped cream, strawberry sauce, whatever. They got it all topped up, but if you take a bite, it's sweet on top, but it's going to get pretty foul in the center. That's communism for you.
1: Well, yeah, you're really not far off the mark. I mean, you know, Yuri Bezmenov, former KGB agent that defected to the United States. And I mean, you know, basically these are people that drink the Kool-Aid. I mean, you know, they basically, you know, you could, you know, I think Bezmenov summed it up perfectly right. I mean, you know, you can tell the people this, you can show them examples. And, you know, the bottom line is, you know, they'll just they'll buy the lie, hook, line, and sinker. They will not believe the truth until the boot is on their neck and the gun of the barrel of the gun is pointed at the back of their head. But by then it's too late. But I mean, you know, they're called useful idiots for a reason. You know, they're the first ones that get lined up on the wall after the country topples to communism. But, yeah, well, you're dead on. You're dead on. Yeah.
0: Well, I know that people won't listen because, you know, I've talked to people like, now I can't think of her name, but Peter Vodanka, who migrated here in the early 80s from communist Czechoslovakia. And then this other girl, Gabriella Puckett, she lives in Utah, obviously has an American last name or a white last name, however you want to put it, but she's originally from Cuba. In fact, she was born under communist Cuba. That she had no idea of any other way of life until she was shown. And she has been, you know, trying to educate people on the dangers of communism, but she's running into so many people who tell her that she's wrong, tell her that they don't listen. I get people like, I the

0: oldest excuse I hear, Jack, is they just haven't done communism right. And I say, well, explain to me, how do you do communism right?
1: Well, you know, I can actually speak to this directly regarding communism. I know you've probably read my biography, but perhaps if I can indulge you for a minute.
0: Please let
1: people know my background so that they know who exactly it is you have on your show. My name is Master Sergeant Jack Don. I'm a retired U.S. Army Master Sergeant, and I spent roughly 4 decades in the intelligence community. I started out in electronic warfare, intelligence electronic warfare in the Army, and my specialty was in SEMA, which is Special Electronic Mission Aircraft. Both types of subdisciplines to SIGINT, both COMINT, which stands for Communications Intelligence, ELINT, Electronic Intelligence, and actually it's three of them, IMINT, which is basically what we're going to be discussing, Imagery Intelligence. So the various platforms I worked on in the Army were under the SEMA umbrella, Special Electronic Mission Aircraft, Manned Aircraft. A lot of those systems now, in fact, virtually almost all of them now, are all now unmanned. Very few of those systems are now manned on piloted aircraft. There are still quite a few out there, but not very many now. Now it's all transitioned to UAV, which will also dovetail into what we're discussing. So I spent roughly 4 decades in the intelligence community. From 1997 to 2002, I worked directly for the National Security Agency. I was the signature authority, responsible training authority for all three-letter agency electronic warfare system administrator maintainers. So basically, back then, from 1997 to 2002, if you wanted to break open any of these boxes, the back ends that are used on these surveillance systems, for the various disciplines, you came to me. You came to me at Fort Huachuca, and you went through my training course. And then, upon successfully testing and graduating, then I signed off on you. And then you were given the yea verily to go out and work on these various intelligence systems. So in 2002, I was laterally transferred to and frocked as a sergeant major. I was the Futures Directorate Intelligence Center sergeant major. I worked directly under a good friend of mine. I'm still in touch with him. We still keep in touch. General Michael Flynn, who was at the time was Colonel Michael Flynn. He was a brigade commander. So we've kept in touch, and he's a good friend of mine. But after retiring from the Army, I went to go work for the Department of Defense in various roles, defense contracting companies on multiple different platforms, from national level systems, shipborne missile detection, spy ships. My background's pretty extensive, and so this whole thing with these flock cameras, I'm actually quite amused by this, that it's generating so much interest now. I'm amused by it, but at the same time, I'm actually very, very grateful to people like yourself, Billy, and others that, Mr. Wells and, Ms. Hagerman that have been blowing the whistle on stuff like this. Even Michael Flynn has been blowing the whistle on this. And
0: absolutely.
1: Yeah, I mean, it's a complex discussion, and you know, to take what your opening was, my father escaped communist Nicaragua when it fell to the Somoza dictatorship, and he fled Central America and came here and became a naturalized citizen, and spent 23 years in the Air Force, retired from the Air Force. He was an Air Force intelligence agency. Actually, Matt V. Sog, he did 2 tours in Vietnam. He was also a Korean War veteran. And most recently, and something I'm very proud of, I was able to help get the Arizona Stolen Valor Bill named after him. His name was Orlando Jay Donna. So you can, your listening audience can look him up, and you probably see my ugly mug there. I mean, dad's been gone now. He passed away 2 years ago. So, you know, the legislature, I work with a lot of the people at the Arizona legislature. They're very, very graciously named the bill, which is now on an act, you know, after him. So he escaped it. And then, you know, as you know, from my biography, my I go by Jack, which is my step grandfather's name. He was the one. He was originally from South Africa. He was his family originally came from Manchester, England, and they settled in South Africa. And then the family, they were miners. They were gold and silver miners. And then they moved to Juneau, Alaska at the turn of the last century. This would have been my great grandpa, Jack Oswell the Third. My grandfather was Jack Oswell the Fourth. So when the war broke out, and this is how I came to be. When the war broke out, my grandfather at the age of 42, enlisted in the, back then they were uniformed services, the American Red Cross, went to fight with the Marines. He finished his tour of duty, was stationed at the embassy in Costa Rica in Central America. And that's where he met my grandmother and my dad. And the communists were pursuing my dad because of his he was the heir to a very, very vast estate. And, you know, it's very complicated. It has to do a lot with Spanish laws that were in existence back then. So my grandfather had to get him out of the country because he was basically a dead man if he didn't. So my dad came to this country when he was 16 years old. And so, you know, we our family is very familiar with, on my father's side, with the aspects of communism. My mother's side of the family, they were immigrants they were plantation workers. They basically picked fruit and they cut sugar cane, and they moved with the plantations companies from Spain to Puerto Rico. And then ultimately the companies moved all of these people and all those companies to Hawaii. And when Hawaii became a state in 1959, that's when my mother's side of the family became citizens. But my first name is Fernando. I'm named after my uncle. His name is Fernando Rivera, and your listening audience can look him up. They literally picked him out of the field in 1950 when the North Korean army crossed into South Korea, invaded in 1950. He was part of Operation Task Force Smith. In July of 1950, he was last seen. He was in the army. He was a military policeman. He was last seen fighting valiantly at a crossroads at a street corner in Taejon, the city of Taejon in South Korea. And he was subsequently captured, and he was force marched for over 1,000 miles. He was force marched in some bike rail car. And in November of 1950, November 2nd of 1950, him and 20 others, when they could no longer go any further, they were all the way up in North Korea. They were almost into Manchuria along the Yalu River. North Koreans, the communists, they executed him. And they threw him and the other 20 American soldiers into a shallow grave. And, you know, so my family knows directly knows the cost of communism, how evil, what an evil ideology is, how toxic it is. And, you know, I mean, until my grandparents passed away, every year on Memorial Day and on my uncle's birthday, you know, all of the telegrams would come out, all of the general officer letters would come out. And then these were my mother's side of the family. They were very poor. They were very, very poor people, you know, and they always held up hope that someday my uncle's remains would come home. And my grandfather passed away in 75. My grandmother passed away in 96. And the impetus behind her death was they reported from the department that handles military affairs regarding POWs and MIA, that's called the Defense Repatriation Branch. And they contacted her and they said that we, after all of these years, We have a positive eyewitness account that your son was in fact executed by the Communist Army of North Korea. And within 4 months, she had a stroke and she never spoke again. And she slowly withered away. So my family knows the price of communism, and it is an absolutely evil ideology. And, you know, the biggest job that our generation has, Billy, and this is something that, you know, again, you've been pointing the spear on this, is we've got to get the message out to our youth. You know, the ones that are listening, I'm not talking about the ones that have drunk the Kool-Aid. Some of these people are so far gone. I hate to say it, but some of these people are, you'll never be able to reach them.
0: But, and I was actually speaking with Judith Very Baker a couple months ago, and she actually believes that this is one of the side effects of the COVID jab. As crazy as that sounds, I gave it some thought. And, you know, obviously a lot of people have died from the COVID jab. We know that. You know, we watched the movie Died Suddenly, and I don't ever care to see that movie again, mind you.
1: Yeah.
0: Just totally creeped me out.
1: Yeah.
0: But for a lot of people, I've noticed there's quite a rise in people that are so hostile. You can't be on the other side of the political spectrum and say hello to them without them having a meltdown.
1: Well, yeah, you're right, and the issue, the fundamental core issue of this, and I get this question all the time: why are these people so different? Why are they so different than us? And it really comes down to a very, very simple thing. And if your listening audience can just put it in this perspective, it'll make perfect sense to you. When Karl Marx wrote Das Kapital, which is, you know, the Bible for, you know, the Marxist, for Marxism, you know, it was named after him, Karl Marx. Okay. He was very, very explicit in Das Kapital that religion is the enemy of the state.
0: And
1: basically what you have today is you have people on the left, and many of them, Billy, they don't even realize it. Many of them on the left don't even realize it. But, you know, because they don't have a God in their lives, because they don't acknowledge, you know, Jesus Christ as their savior, because they have completely rejected the core fundamental values of Western civilization. They have, in fact, some knowingly and some unknowingly, they're just ignorant, they're Kool-Aid drinkers. They have adopted this ideology of Marxism that the state is their God. See, for us, Christ is our God. And so we don't look to government as the solution. We, in fact, look to government of, by, and for the people as largely in part the problem, because the problems that happen in government are not generated by autonomous machines. They're generated by people that we elect, or in some cases get fraudulently elected, but that's a whole nother topic. But we have, you know, that's the difference between, and if you can kind of put that in perspective, that's why whenever you encounter someone like this, they don't have God in their lives. And for them, the state is their God. And so that's why with COVID, with what happened with COVID, was it was actually, and then this is my opinion, but this is also based upon, I'm a member of a think tank. We got 20 guys in there. We've got a couple of psychological operations guys that worked this particular military intelligence discipline, psychological. They were testing the public. It was all a big test to see how far they can go. I mean, they just totally made shit up. I mean, you know, the 6-foot distancing. I mean, you know,
0: I can explain that. If you don't mind me interjecting here,
1: go for it.
0: There's two things that I heard from two different people, and they both make sense. First off, I heard from Christopher Key. Of course, he can be batshit crazy at times, but he said it is a satanic Luciferian ritual to wear masks and stand 6 feet apart on a pentagram. That's one. But then I also spoke to Elvis Sinisik over in Australia. Mind you, he's the first Australian to ever fight in the UFC, but he's also gotten heavy in politics since retiring. But he said that in order for surveillance cameras to properly read your retinas, that you have to stand 6 feet apart.
1: Interesting.
0: So, you know, you got two concepts there that they do interact. You know, I do think, you know, we have, when it comes to communism, it's the, maybe communism is not the right word.
1: Yeah.
0: Because, you know, communism, socialism, whatever, what's in the first part of communism is community. Sure. And this is a Luciferian community. Communism, I'm going to explain how communism works. You only get the benefit of capitalism if you're a single man or a single woman. Other than that, you know, my wife says, when I get paid, we get paid. So that's that. Communism only works in the private household. If somebody asks me how communism, we got to make it work. Yeah, it's only within the private household, or, you know, amongst indigenous tribes is another good example. You know, when they went out, you know, they killed a deer or a buffalo or something. It wasn't just for that one person alone. It was for the entire tribe. But then again, we're talking maybe 50 people at the maximum there. You want to implement that system into a government and economy, it's a recipe for disaster.
1: Well, it's diametrically opposed to the Constitution. There is a reason why these communists, especially these, and let's just get this out here, these DSA, Democratic Socialists of America, take the time, and, you know, your listening audience, take the time to read their platform. It's right out of Karl Marx. I mean, you know, Trump himself has said it. They've gone right past socialism. They've gone straight to communism. Well, you know, so
0: yeah, I mean, so. There's a book I recommend. G. Edward Griffin recommended it over 50 years ago, and it's called Color, Communism, and Common Sense, and it was written by a man, his name just slipped my mind, but Color, Communism, and Common Sense was written by a black man who believed that communism would help improve the conditions of his people. Because we're talking back then, this is during the 50s, Jim Crow, the segregation and all that. And then what he found out, of course, is that the communists were only using black people to start a bloody revolution. And then he left the party. And then, of course, he dies under mysterious circumstances in the hospital. You know, he had gotten a bad car accident and survived with minor injuries that still needed some medical attention. But then he dies of a heart attack in the hospital afterwards. Manning Johnson's the name of the man. Mm-hmm. And, of course, it was so back in February when Radix Verum was here on this platform with me, and I played a half-hour speech by Johnson, and he's basically calling out the NAACP for, you know, we're talking times of Jim Crow, and apparently black men couldn't get very far, but he knew the opposite, and he said that the NAACP raised enough money to open a hospital and open other businesses within the black community, and they didn't do it.
1: Yeah.
0: You know, so he learned that, of course, the goons over in the Kremlin were only just using black people as another means of slavery.
1: Yeah, they're called useful idiots. You know,
0: exactly.
1: When they were done with the black people, they started working on, you know, the Hispanic people. I mean, and that's what gave rise to, you know, Castro in Cuba, you know, and you know, and these other tin pot dictators, you know, that's what led to Daniel Ortega in my dad's home country of Nicaragua, or you know, look at Venezuela, same situation.
0: Oh, my goodness. You know? By the way, well, in that show opener there, you saw me smoking that cigar.
1: Yeah.
0: By the way, and those cigars I get are from Nicaragua. Those are some good cigars. But
1: I mean, I miss that. I do actually. You know, I used to be a big cigar smoker myself, and you know, you just can't get good tobacco anymore. I mean, there used to be a place. Just as a side note, there used to be a place in Washington, D.C. I used to go to one, you know, when I was down in Foggy Bottom and when I was off duty. It was a nice humidor, you know, and you could get them. But that was 25, 30 years ago, you know. You got to know somebody to get contraband.
0: Well, if it's from Cuba, then it's contraband. Contraband. Nicaraguan cigars are still good in the United States, but what's kind of funny there is when it comes to the time Cuban cigars became illegal in the United States, that's because John F. Kennedy, before these problems that he had with Russia and with Cuba, what he did was he bought on a ton of Cuban cigars and then slapped Cuba with a big tariff.
1: Yeah, that was in between the Bay of Pigs and the Missiles of October.
0: Yeah, that's correct. I got a question for you when it regards to Cuba. Have you met a Cuban on American soil that thinks that Fidel Castro was a good person?
1: Actually, I have.
0: I actually have, but
1: usually those are people, for lack of a better word, they're called baseros, and basically they're completely ignorant people that got on a raft and they floated here, and you know, some of these, I mean, you know, you got to understand that a lot of these people in these communist countries, and we're talking like that they've lived there for generations. They don't know any better, and they literally come here. Here, I'll give you a perfect case in point. We used to have, after the Soviet Union fell, we would have Soviet officers, former Soviet officers of the USSR, come to Fort Huachuca to get a feel for the United States. It was kind of like there was a detente that was going on in that interim time. Before Putin took over, when what's his name? The guy that loved his vodka. I can't think of his name right now. The guy that jumped on the tank and, you know.
0: Boris
1: Yeltsin. So basically there was like a detente going on. And quite literally we had to be careful because we had to take these people on tours in the downtown area and take them to the city. And you had to be careful because, you know, some of it was too much for them. Like literally one of the most dramatic things I ever saw was, you know, we took some to a supermarket and they just literally could not believe. They kept asking, we can buy anything? Hey, we can have any of this? It's like, yeah, if you got the money, you can buy any of it. That the concept was just mind blowing for them. I mean, it was, you know, there was a couple of them that actually broke into tears because it began to dawn on them how they had been brainwashed and how they had been lied to. So yeah, I've met a couple of Cubans that, you know, low IQ types, you know, uneducated types, but predominantly for the most part, I mean, you're probably talking like 90% of the people that are, you know, in Florida, you know, that, have, you know, escaped the dictatorship of Fidel Castro and his brother Raul. I mean, they hate it. They despise it. They detest it. You know,
0: all you have to do for one thing too, if it doesn't, it should give you a clue of how much Fidel Castro is liked overall. Just watch Scarface. You know, with Al Pacino, what he said at the very beginning, right there, is you know, he was talking about Castro, and he didn't say anything good about him.
1: Yeah.
0: I mean, he's like, there's nothing you could do that Castro had not done to me yet.
1: Yeah. I remember that part. It says, you go ahead and do whatever you want. There is nothing that you can do to me that Castro has not done or has not already done to me. Yeah. And, you know, to your point, you're right. I mean, you know, predominantly the majority of Cubans, they hate it. I mean, especially when they come here and they realize they've been completely lied to, you know. You know, the situation in Cuba with Castro and where they are now, they're very, very close to toppling. They're very close to being toppled economically, you know, via energy. I mean, they're being, you know, their lifeline used to be the Soviet Union, and then it became Venezuela, and that oil's been cut off. And so, you know, there's all kinds of reports of that I've seen, credible reports of riots going on, the city of Havana being darkened. But here's the thing that people need to understand, and this is to your point, Billy, what you said earlier, communism is for the people. It is not for the communists. So my dad told me that the higher up you were in the party, okay, the further away you got from the communism, from the breadlines, from the blackouts, from the doing without, the further up you were in the party, the better off you did, you know. So it's a failed system. It's never worked anywhere that it's been implemented. Yeah, I mean, it's end state, and I encourage everybody to take a look. The end state is what you see in North Korea, or what you see in communist China, or what you see in Nicaragua. Now, Nicaragua is really bad because basically the dictator Daniel Ortega has basically said, he's come right out and said it, there will be no more religion, there will be no more Christianity. You can fact check me on this. He's actually said there will be no God. There will be no worship anymore. All of the churches are being shuttered. Some of them being burned down. The priests are being hunted down. There's no ministers are being hunted. He's declared that nation state will become a secular state. And what does that mean? That means that the people must worship the state. Any other worship is against the law, you know? So, yeah.
0: But, and another thing too that I want to point out is I was listening to somebody else talking about living under Castro's regime in Cuba, and they told me this, and this is going to sound disgusting. Mm-hmm. Just a fair warning, if you're eating, you might want to put your meal away. But where this person grew up in Cuba, it's like only 1 in 25 people had a roll of toilet paper. So they had to wipe their asses with their hands and then possibly go find running water to wash.
1: Yeah. A lot of them use what's called, they use banana leaves. There's a lot of banana, you know, bananas there. You know, they use banana leaves or tea leaves, you know, that grows wild there. But yeah, you're right. I mean, it's, you know, that's, again, it's a perfect example of communism being for the people and not for, you know, the communists. I mean, you know, the Castro brothers, you know, both Raul and Fidel, and, you know, they never suffered any of the deprivations that the people did. But the whole premise of, I mean, this is a whole nother subject, even in and of itself, you know, I mean, you know, Fulgencio Bautista, who was the leader of Cuba, okay, before Castro came into, he knew he had a problem. He did. He knew he had a problem. I mean, I think it was like 58 or 59, but he didn't do anything about it. And in large part, the reason why he didn't do anything about it was because of corruption. There was so much corruption going on. The mob was very, very active down there in Cuba. There was casinos and resorts all over the place. And so, you know, Castro slowly kept selling all of the mountain people, the village people, and basically promising them, I promise you, you're going to have this for free. You're going to have this. Sound familiar? You're going to have this for free. You're going to have that for free. You're going to have free food. You're going to have this. And so, you know, when he rolled out of the hills, when Castro rolled out of the hills, you know, Fulgencio Bautista, I mean, the army just folded like a house of cards. You know, I mean, they were corrupt. They were, a lot of them were on the take, and basically it was a free for all. I mean, they literally, Castro literally almost took that island without firing a shot. I mean, he just rolled right into the capital and said, that's it.
0: Dude, I'm just
1: charged now.
0: Just like Mondomini is taking New York.
1: But you know, that's right. That's right. So, you know, we're getting to a subject here that my dad used to speak at length about, you know, and we're talking about communism. You know, there are three things. My dad used to say this. There are three things that can topple a nation to communism. There's three things. OK, the first thing you need is generational debt. Okay. What that means is you need a lot of poverty, and we've had a lot of generational poverty since 2008. Now, I remember my dad watching when the crash happened and all of these banks that did all of this shady stuff and everything. I remember my dad very clearly saying there should be no bailout of these banks, because if they bail out these banks, the creditors, the ones on the top, they will be the ones that will collect and get paid off. And it will be the middle class, the working class, the blue collar middle class, working class, the predominantly white Anglo taxpayers of America that will carry the burden of this. And it will destroy. OK, it will destroy the youth for a generation. And he was right. That's the first thing. The second thing you need is you need a corrupted education system. Okay. So now you have youth that are living in poverty. They're working in one, two jobs, and they're trying to pay their college tuition and this and that and everything. And they're going to school and they're being constantly bombarded in their head. The reason why you're suffering is because of this.
0: Yeah.
1: The reason why you don't have any of it is because of this. The system has failed you. The system doesn't work. Communism is the answer. And that's what our kids have been drilled into for one, maybe two generations. Now, generation is roughly 18 to 20 years. This has been going on since, I think it's been going on for far long. A lot of people say, well, this started when Reagan left office on January 20th of 1989. Now, it's been going on before that, you know. So, but the third thing my dad used to say that is needed for a country to topple to communism is for good people to do and say nothing. And they do it for three reasons. One, they're afraid. They fear. They don't want to speak out. Okay. The second thing is because they think it's hopeless. Why vote? Why do this? Nothing changes, you know. So it's fear is one, hopeless. But the last one is the most insidious. The third one, indifference. And what I'm talking about is I'm talking about the people, okay? I'm talking about the Nancy Pelosi's, the Steny Hoyer's. I'm talking about the people that live in their gated communities, the high-powered lawyers, the high-powered engineers, okay, that say to themselves, what's happening to the masses, what's happening down here to the middle class, and all, it doesn't concern me. I'm doing just fine. I'm living here in the Biltmore Estates. I've got my own private security. You know, I'm going to the country club. I'm eating. Well, honey, throw another steak and throw a couple more lobsters on Barbie for me. You know, I mean, they're totally indifferent to what is going on to their fellow Americans. They don't think it can touch them. But here's the thing, Billy, and this is what my dad used to say, okay? Those people that are living in these gated communities, and these, I can name it, Hyannis Point, Martha's Vineyard, whatever, wherever you want to call it. When the communists come to your door, you're going to turn around and you're going to look for Billy Painter and you're going to look for Jack Dona. And guess what? We ain't going to be there. We're already gone. They came over our bodies to get to you. So, you know, the message to those people who don't want to get involved, and General Flynn talks about this all the time, local action equals national impact. You got to get involved, because you may not be interested in politics, but politics is interested in you.
0: Something else, too, that I want to point out. I mean, you're spot on. Absolutely correct right there. Mm-hmm. But just something else that I got to share, too, is because what I've noticed, too, the some of the biggest useful idiots are just seem to come from punks. And I mean punk rock. I mean, from the origins of punk rock, which actually I'm surprised, you know, I look at Johnny Rotten, or what his real name, Johnny Lydon. Yeah. And what he's come out and said, you know, I mean that it's like he's come out and said none of this just makes sense. And I'm sorry that it's the people on the right that are cool and the people on the left that are insane. Of course, back then, Sid Vicious, you saw him wearing a shirt with a swastika on it.
1: Yeah.
0: I don't know what his ideology was or any of that was about. But then, you know, years later, back in 2009, when I was living in Las Vegas and I worked security, that one of my posts was this this clothing store called Diesel. I don't know if you've heard of it or not, but it's punk attire is what it is.
1: Yeah.
0: And it very expensive clothes too, mind you. I mean only the rich really shop at the shopping mall that I was at, or this store, mind you. And Kenny Chesney came in, Carrot Top came in, you know, so I seen a few celebrities pass through and buy stuff there. But my point is, what was on the wall for decoration for the store mostly was pictures of Che Guevara.
1: Yeah.
0: It's like,
1: oh boy.
0: I didn't know who he was either, you know.
1: Yeah.
0: I didn't realize it was a communist thing until, you know, this was before I really looked into politics. But yeah, there, at least on every wall in that store is at least one picture of Che Guevara.
1: Yeah, you know, you notice something about Che Guevara. This is just as an aside, you know, for your listening. You can always recognize these communists, especially the ones that are the Democrat. You know, you can tell the Blue Dog Democrat. Blue Dog Democrat is considered basically your grandfather's Democrat Party. They're conservatives, you know, like Kennedy. John F. Kennedy would be considered a Blue Dog Democrat.
0: Yes, absolutely.
1: He couldn't even make it in the Democrat Party today. Okay. But you notice something about Che Guevara. If you see all of his posters, you see all of his pictures, he's always got his head tilted up and he's pointing or he's looking away. Now, you look at all of the posters of Alexandria Cortez, Ilhan Omar, every single one of them, they all have that same Soviet communist poster. They're all got their profile and they're all looking away to the future. You can test me out on this.
0: I'm not doubting it.
1: No, it is their tell. It is their tell amongst one another. I mean, quite literally, it is a visual optic tell of who they are. I believe that this is how they recognize one another. They all have these stupid looking posters where they're looking away to the future. Sometimes they'll have people behind them, you know, and like looking away, or they'll be pointing. You know, it's ridiculous. Che Guevara, you know, the whole history behind Che Guevara was wildly popular. He was younger than Castro. He was more handsome. He was a very magnetic person. He was quite the, for lack of a better word, ladies' man. He was quite the coxman, as my dad used to call. My dad used to say that about him. And Castro basically had him whacked. Castro gave him up to a three-letter agency. I'm not going to say which one, but you know, there's a lot of rumors that used to fly around that there was a certain former There's somebody that has his hands, severed hands, sitting in formaldehyde on their mantelpiece. I'll just leave it at that. I mean, you know, Castro gave him up because he was too popular. He was gaining in popularity, and you know, for the people really love. But again, if you want to talk about a bloodthirsty killer and ruthless, he equaled, if not surpassed, Fidel Castro. Che Guevara was a vicious, evil man.
0: And he was a racist, big time.
1: Absolutely.
0: He hated, he went to Africa and he hated it over there.
1: Oh, yeah. Angola, right? He fought in Angola, right?
0: He fought in Angola. But the things he said, when he got back from Angola, the things he said about black people were just so nauseating. But he's a national hero. Right, my God.
1: Yeah.
0: Wow.
1: Yeah, I mean, Castro used that after he was killed. He what did he do? He blamed the Americans. And, you know, wink, wink, he blamed the Americans. And then they venerated him. You know, and they used him as an icon, a martyr of the revolution. You know, I mean, it's just comical it's comical, but it's not comical for those people because they've just been so indoctrinated. I mean, so inundated. But you know, now reality is hitting home in Cuba because listen, there's nothing more powerful. And I think you'll agree with me on this. There's nothing more powerful than having your 3-year-old or your 4-year-old coming up to you and saying, "Daddy, I'm hungry. I want to eat." Yeah. You want to know? You want to talk about motivation? Party goes, Communist Party, that goes right out the window. Next step is, you know, I'm going to do what I have to do to feed my kids, and that's what's going on right now in Cuba. I mean, it's the government is collapsing. They're not going to be able to. They're not going to be able to shoot their way out of this one. It's just, you know, I have no doubt in my mind that just like the army of Fulgencio Bautista just folded and threw down their arms, I think if we were to go in, I think the only resistance we would get would probably be from the people that are guarding the Chinese facilities that are there, the Chinese spy facilities, you know, I mean, that are there on the island. So
0: that would be quicker than when Sam Houston went after Santa Ana. That battle didn't last very long, and that war was over. But I'll tell you what I can definitely appreciate is Javier Milei shutting down the Che Guevara Museum. Mm-hmm. And he's like, communism has no place under my leadership. Mm-hmm. And I don't know. I've heard some people talk bad about Milei, but I actually like the guy.
1: Well, the proof is in the pudding. I mean, you know, basically, you know, he came to Trump and I think Trump gave him like 40 or 50, $60 billion as a loan. And he's basically turned that economy around. And now he's wildly popular. I mean, he's wildly popular with the people because before, Milei took over, I mean, that nation was also in a communist debt spiral. I mean, this always happens. I mean, the whole premise of Marxism and communism is based on greed, and it's based on hatred, and it's based on revenge, vengeance, you know, and that's what you're seeing with today's youth today that are buying into this thing. You know, you have on one hand, you have the trust babies that are trying to relive their grandparents' lives. Yeah, I'm down for the cause. You know, I'm just like grandma and grandpa in the 60s. You have those, the trust babies. And then you actually have actual people who are suffering because of a poor education and an economy that's been very crushing. I mean, Trump's trying to turn it around, but Trump's trying to turn around something that's been going on for 40, 50 years, you know? And so, it's a real problem. And, you know, that's why we're here. That's why you're here, to sound the alarm and to get people to get active and, you know, because this thing, you know, know, my dad used to tell me, he used to say, you know, when we were in Nicaragua, nobody believed. I mean, they were talking about it. Somoza was there. There was talking about, you know, this and that, you know, where's going to be a new order. And nobody believed it. And then overnight, what happened? Somoza stole an election. He deposed the rightful person that won. There was a stolen election. Somoza took power, the first Somoza, which is Anastasio Somoza Garcia. He took power in the 1930s. And that was it. The country overnight, it changed. There was a new order overnight. And how did they implement this thing? Well, they implemented it with, in large part, using surveillance tactics. And that's where we come to the discussion about flock cameras and what we are seeing today with this push by these private corporations to sell these flock cameras and, you know, these different types of, you know, they call them flock cameras. Everybody's all up in arms about flock cameras. And, you know, they used to be called CCTV, closed circuit televisions. Okay. But, you know, you got to understand your history. And, you know, I posted a couple of posts online to try to get people to understand where this all started. Where did this all start? This whole concept of communism and closed circuit televisions, television, which is what a flock camera is, being used to surveil the people. It started in the Soviet Union 99 years ago.
0: Oh yeah, we're definitely going to get into that for okay. sure. Yep. As you see here, this yeah. is, I made this image on ChatGPT, but can it be more accurate?
1: It's pretty accurate. It's pretty accurate, but that's just, they are just in the process of conditioning us. That's, and we can get further into this, but, you know, this concept of surveilling the people. A free nation, a free country does not do this, okay? The concept of closed circuit televisions being used for surveillance was started by a Soviet physicist by the name of Leon Theremin. Theremin is known in many circles within the scientific community of creating what was known as the Theremin musical device. He is the inventor of the very, very first electronic musical instrument. He is the father of that. Before that, it was all strings and wood and, you know, acoustic. He is the one that invented it. It was called the Theremin device. But in 1927, Joseph Stalin and the select members of the Politburo tasked him with creating what was called a remote viewing device. That's what they called it. And the purpose of this remote viewing device was basically to set up a television camera inside the Kremlin, where Stalin and the other members of they weren't called the KGB back then. They were called the CTO, which is the, let me see, I believe I have my notes here. The CTO, which is the predecessor for the KGB, which is known as the Council of Labor and Defense. So I don't speak Cyrillic, but it's the abbreviation of CTO. But Stalin tasked for this to happen, and the purpose of it was to watch Lenin Square and to see who was coming in and out of the Kremlin, and to actually see their faces and identify who they were. This is part of the discipline of what I was telling you about. This is the discipline known as IMINT, or mere imagery intelligence. When you're talking about the world of military intelligence as far as surveillance, for lack of a better word, the keystone to it is IMINT. Okay, it ties all of the other ints together. Okay, so what am I saying? What I'm saying is that a free state does not turn their cameras into public places. They don't do that. Okay. In the past, these cameras, they were called CCTVs. They were pointed inwards towards military facilities, towards private companies. They monitored their own private property, and that was it. Now what we're seeing is we're seeing these cameras being turned outward towards the public places, the people, okay? And if you're listening, audience, if I get too far in depth into any of this, there's one thing you need to understand, and that's this. A free nation does not turn their surveillance systems, their military-grade surveillances, and that's what this is. They don't turn their military surveillance systems technology onto the people. Only a government that is failing or has fear of an event or fear of people turns their surveillance systems on the people and on their public places. They do it under the guise of, we want to keep you safe. Okay.
0: Yeah, that.
1: But what did the first postmaster say about that? I mean, postmaster of the United States, Benjamin Franklin. Those that would sacrifice
0: liberty for security will have neither.
1: They're deserving of neither. That's where we are. I don't know if you're getting close to taking a break or not, but
0: we are almost at the top of the hour, and it's gone by very fast.
1: It's a scary time. They're saying that these devices are being used for law enforcement purposes. Well, Theremin was the first one to create that, and I posted a video about it. I mean, this man lived to be an incredibly old age, 107 or 108 years old. And they did an interview with him before he passed away. I think it was a year before he passed away. And you actually hear his words admitting to it, that in 1927, he created a closed circuit television system, a flock camera. It was the first flock camera to conduct surveillance on the people. Who created it? The Soviet Union. They didn't create it for law enforcement. They created it so they could spy on the people. Plain and simple. There's no bullshit about that. This canard, this prevarication, this lie that we're being fed that, oh, we need this to, we need that, law enforcement needs this, I tell you what, after you take the break, I can describe to you theoretically how these systems actually work. And I covered this on, I think I covered it on Mr. Wells's program. I know I covered it on Lynn Scott Hagerman's, but I'm full disclosure, I'm not violating any of the non-disclosure agreements that I signed with the United States government that don't expire until my death or age 99. I'm just talking about theory that is now currently out there. This is not in the realm of fantasy. The technology exists,
0: Yes, indeed.
1: Yep.
0: So we are at that top of the hour, and we're going to go ahead and take our break. And when we come back, I'm going to play that footage that you were talking about there, that you posted on X. I'll put the links in the chat too, so people out there can look it up for themselves, give you a follow on X. But we'll do all that when we come back in about 5.5 minutes.
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1: All right, ladies and gentlemen, we are back. And don't forget to check out my affiliates there. Especially, you got to think too that Christmas is right around the corner and there's a lot of great gift ideas. Given the discussion that we're having, I highly recommend you check out Mark 37 and see about getting yourself a ghost phone or a ghost laptop and, you know, try to see what you can do to hide from Big Tech or Big Brother, whatever you want to call them, because, you know, it's getting more and more interesting out there. Mm-hmm. So, By the way, okay, I'm just real quick, just to answer, add PSB to my ads. Well, if I get something, somebody

0: You can email me something. I'll add it to it. I mean, I don't have anything there to add. That's why you didn't see anything. Anyway, so we're going to, what we're going to do now, Jack, is I'm going to pull up your X videos you were talking about.
1: Yeah.
0: Let's see here. Let's see. This is the first one here, so I'm going to share my screen. All right, so basically that's a lot to read. I'm sorry. But I'll go to this video here. So obviously it's all in Russian, but you got subtitles, so I'm going to go ahead and cue this.
1: I think there's sound to it too. So
0: they haven't done anything yet, though.
2: И дальше телевизионное устройство мною было сделано по заказу военного ведомства для охраны границ, чтобы на границах можно с помощью телевидения было охранять и смотреть, не переходит ли кто-нибудь или нужно сохранить. 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
0: All right, so that's what was that, 1926?
1: Well, he invented it in 1926, but it was implemented for the first surveillance of civilian population that had broken no laws. I mean, these are just people walking in and out of the Kremlin and, you know, in a public place. This is the first instance where video surveillance in 1927, you know, it was called the remote viewing device, and that was the man that invented it. Now, that video, it took me a while to find that video, actually. It was made about a year before he passed away. He was 107 years old. That's it. This is the guy. So and then there was another post that I put in there, and it involved the first recorded instance of these cameras were used for law enforcement. It was used in Chesterfield by Great Britain. And that's where X. So basically, that first video, that first post that I put up, Billy, it was hit almost like 18,000-19,000 views, and then lo and behold, it got shut down. And those screen captures are what I got from X. You can see they're making suggestions. Learn how these cameras help communities stay informed and secure. Or suggested for clear visibility for your labor. I mean, I saw this and when I interacted with X, I said, no, I'm not changing it. It's staying exactly the way it is. It's an opinion, and we're still living in a free society. We can voice our opinion. And this is historical fact. It is, and I proved it. It's undisputed. It is proven. People don't know their history. And if you don't know your history, you're doomed to repeat it. This guy, okay, created the first surveillance system, flock camera, if you want to call it that. It was a closed circuit television system, and it was used to surveil the people. Okay. Later on down the line, the British used it, you know, they used it to surveil a group of people. And I believe I sent you that post also. You know, I posted it. And, you know, the reason why I posted the video, the British video, which was from 1934, was because they arrested, I think they arrested something like 35 or 40 people, but they were only able to get 19 convictions. So you have to kind of understand, you know, there it is right there. I mean, there's no words to it, but I mean, if you watch this video, this is the video that was introduced in court, in a British court in 1934, and it resulted in 18 or 19 convictions out of the 35 or 40 people that were arrested. Now, you got to ask yourself this question. If you're looking at this video, this is what they used. How did they get those convictions? How is that possible? You can't make out anybody's faces. Yeah, they all look like they're wearing the same thing. You know, how did they do it?
0: It's black and white. It's obviously, you know, this. They didn't have the technology. You know, I mean, mm-hmm. basically, kind of like.
1: I'm going to tell you how they did it. And this is going to really shock your listening audience because it applies today. They were able to do it because they showed the video to the shopkeepers and to the people that owned businesses in that area where these men gathered. And they said, "Do you know who these people are?" And that's how they were able to get convicted. You can't convict anybody with this video. This wouldn't stand up in any court. But they were able to get the testimony. And that's key because what that is that's called human intelligence. So they used IMINT, imagery intelligence, to capture the subjects. But to nail it home and to get the convictions, they had snitches. They went and got people that said, "Oh yeah, I recognize him," because basically they went to the shopkeepers and said, "We made this video at this exact time. Do you recognize any of the people in this video?" And you know, we don't know if they were coerced or if they were paid off, but that's how they got the convictions. Because people ratted on their fellow citizens. Okay, so why is this? Yeah, it is. But I mean, why is that important today? I'm gonna explain it. Yeah. This is from personal experience. Okay, in my county, about 5 years ago, 4.5, 5 years ago, I read in the newspaper that a fusion center was being built here in my county. And I looked at this thing, and I immediately knew from my time in the military what a fusion center is. Now, just to give a quick synopsis to your listening audience of what a fusion center in military intelligence applications, a fusion center is a center where all of your different INTs, your INTs, come in, feed in, all right? And then you have operator analysts that look at this stuff and they come to a conclusion. That's what a fusion center is, okay? It's used in Iraq, used in Afghanistan, it's used in military operations to find enemy targets. So I heard that a civilian fusion center was being installed here in our county. And so it was open to the public. Everything I'm saying right now is completely unclassified. It was open to the public to speak about this at the county meeting, which I did. I showed up at the county meeting. Coincidentally, while I was there, there was a gentleman that was identified to me as the architect of the fusion center. And I went up to him and I spoke with him at length. And, you know, we did the whole, you know, electronic warfare, you know, Vulcan mind meld thing. And he described to me the capabilities of this fusion center. So when I got up to speak, the thing that I told our elected leaders, and we're going to get into the reason why this is important, I spoke to our elected leaders and I told them, I said, it is vitally important that the three of you that are are elected officials that are going to vote for installing this fusion center in our county that's going to be taking feeds from all over this state and other states. This state and other states, okay, that's important, right? That our elected officials obtain the necessary clearances and the necessary checks so they can go into this fusion center and provide proper oversight. Now, what does that mean? I'll explain what that means, okay? Before the Patriot Act was signed in early 2001, okay, when the towers came down, all right? Prior to that, the Congress of the United States had what was called an Intelligence Oversight Committee. And I'm here to tell everybody, you know, working in the intelligence community, you know, whether it was tactical, whether it was strategic, whether it was national, okay, whether it was maritime, any of these systems, the intelligence oversight people would send in teams and they would look at these systems and they would make sure the sensor heads had the correct blocks on them, that the sensor heads were not turned towards the cities, towards the people. They looked at the maintenance logs. They looked at the electronic systems logs. They made sure that these systems that were in the garrison, in other words, they weren't deployed, they weren't overseas, and they made sure that these systems, if they were being used for training purposes, you know, or for live exercises, that the systems would not be used in any capacity and could not be used in any capacity against the civilian population. Billy, I haven't heard of intelligence oversight or the Intelligence Oversight Committee in decades. I don't even know if they do this anymore. But let's get back to the fusion center, okay? They implemented this fusion center, and I was granted a based upon my credentials and based upon my background, I was given a courtesy tour of the entire fusion center. So I saw it, and I know what its capabilities are. So we're going to push that aside, okay? And now I'm going to speak in theory only, okay? Theory only, okay?
0: I'm sorry, I was muted there. Real quick, before you get to that theory, I have to ask, what's the difference between a data center and a fusion center?
1: Fusion center is the point where the information, okay, is collected and analyzed, okay? In other words, an analyst looks at it, okay? The data center, okay, is where the AI resides, okay, that does the hard computations and the raw analysis to feed to the live person. And I'm going to describe how this works, okay, in theory. Flock cameras. Let's use a scenario where you have a flock camera. Let's say, okay, we'll just say there's a flock camera in Albuquerque, bunch of flock cameras in Albuquerque, okay? And they're taking pictures of people's license plates, okay? All these, you know, this is all theoretical, okay? This is all, I'm just saying this is theoretically how it works, okay? So all of these cameras are taking pictures, all right? And oh, by the way, it just broke last night that these cameras are also using artificial intelligence. So that ties into the data centers, okay? So yeah, these cameras are all taking pictures, right? Okay. All of a sudden in Albuquerque, a van starts to head south on the interstate. Okay. So the flock cameras take pictures of it as it's going down the interstate, right? And then all of a sudden it hits a Deming or a Las Cruces. I always forget which one is closest to the Texas border. But it's either Deming or Las Cruces, one of those two. So then it hits Deming or Las Cruces, okay? All of a sudden, a flag comes up on the system. The AI flags. And basically what it says, this vehicle has never traveled on the interstate to this city. So it's just a flag, very innocuous, okay? Now the car starts to head towards the Texas border. And it heads towards El Paso, okay? Now another flag comes up and it says, this vehicle has never gone to El Paso. Now the El Paso tech flock cameras are taking photos of the license plate. Okay. Now again, now a yellow flag comes up, right? This is all being done AI. The data centers are crunching these millions and millions and millions of photos, and they're all cross-correlating this, okay, based upon incidents intelligence. In other words, they know that they've, in their historical database, in the data center where the artificial intelligence is being used, this car has never gone to El Paso. Now, a flock camera takes a picture of this license plate, and this car is now headed towards Eagle Pass. Now a red flag comes up, and that red flag immediately flags a human analyst in the Fusion Center who looks at this red flag and goes, okay, this car is now across state lines, and it's headed towards a known place where human trafficking and drug trafficking is taking place. Move to intercept. That's theoretically how AI on these cameras and how these systems could be working. I got to say that.
0: Absolutely. I mean, yeah. Well, as I was leading to the beginning of the show, too, before we got into the whole talk about communism itself, mm-hmm. I was like, flock cameras, just like communism, you know, they're presented as something good, like a taste, just a bunch of goodies on top of a big pile of dog shit. That's what flock cameras are.
1: Yeah, I mean, you know, and so the predicate behind this, you know, they're saying today the predicate behind this is, you know, while we had a lot of American citizens that were driving to the, you know, U.S. border, and were, you know, drug trafficking, they were answering the ads on Instagram or whatever, you know, hey, we'll pay you $5,000 if you go pick up, you know, this group of illegal aliens, you know. And so that was the predicate for a lot of the implementation of a lot of these systems. But here's where it's now changing. Now because now we're seeing reports of these flock cameras being turned towards gun stores.
0: Oh shit!
1: These are cameras that are not owned by the gun store. I mean, I could see if the gun store owned the flock camera and said, "Yeah, we're taking pictures because of security, because we've had break-ins." But that's not what's happening. These are cameras that are being turned against the American people. Now, last time I checked, we don't live in Minority Report. Anybody saw that video, that movie, Minority Report with Tom Cruise? That is a perfect example where we're going. Basically, predictive intelligence analysis of crime. So what does that mean? That means basically artificial intelligence says, based upon all of the independent variables that have been analyzed, that you're probably going to break the law. So that's why we're surveilling.
0: Yeah, and not only that too, but it was pointed out last week when I was speaking with Tyler that people have been falsely arrested because of these damn things.
1: Yes,
0: we got one lady who was arrested because there was a wreck somewhere, but and that she had nothing to do with, mind you, but because her car, they couldn't get a fix on the license plate, but her car was the same make and model. They arrested her even though her car looked fine, and the car that was actually involved in the accident had the dents and all that. You know, it looked like it was in an accident, but based on make and model, they went after her. We talk about how you have to have a warrant or probable cause for law enforcement to come in and search your home or arrest you or whatever. Making model is not probable cause.
1: But you're right. But these, you're exactly right. I mean, if there was a judge involved in this, you know, there's supposed to be. You make an arrest, you've got to have probable cause to make an arrest. Okay, but see, we're getting now into why these cameras are so absolutely deleterious and toxic. They're garbage. Exactly. They're crap. They're evil. Because, see, they're just a piece to the puzzle. Okay, if you have a car that was made after 2010, all right, chances are your vehicle has a Bluetooth on board, so it's radiating, right? It might have the capability, might have an 802.11 wireless router, so that's radiating also, okay? You carry your phone with you in your car. Every phone in America has a unique MAC address, which stands
0: for... Yeah.
1: Each one has them. So basically,
0: real quick. Yeah. Why I'm encouraging to check out mark37.com right there, you know, because of what you just said, but go on.
1: Yeah. I mean, so basically, you know, your phone is broadcasting and it's talking to cell towers as you go along and they can triangulate your signal. But what is missing? What is missing? Okay, so they can't wiretap you because of wiretap laws. That's against the law. You got to have a warrant. You have to have an absolute warrant to be able to do that. If you're military or federal government, you got to have a FISA. If it's of national security, if you're local police or whatever, you got to have a warrant. In other words, we have reason to suspect, you know, it's a, you know, racketeering, RICO or something. You got to have a warrant. So you can't wiretap someone. But here's the thing, this technology is going to advance. If not, it's already there. Have you watched any of the old gangster movies when they're out in public? They do this, they're talking to one another and they close their lips when they're talking, you know, they're talking. And the reason why they do that and they close their mouth when they're talking is because they know that there's no wiretap warrant on them. Okay, but it is not against the law for the government to hire lip readers to read your lips, to interpret what you are saying.
0: They always find that loophole, don't they?
1: Yes. So now, okay, now let's take the picture now, okay? Here's the picture. The camera and taking the photograph of your license plate, that's just a piece in the whole puzzle, because when they go to try to prove or try to, prove a case against you, they can say your car was radiating this and it was detected. Your phone was in the car. We've already contacted the cell company and they said, yes, that phone was radiating. We tracked it in going this route. So that matches your car. We took a photograph of your license plate. And we got your license plate at the street corner that has a flock camera. But what if those flock cameras running artificial intelligence can then focus on your face? And they have. There's systems that are out. You know, they did that. They tried that here in my town. And the people rose up and had them removed because they were basically taking speeding tickets of people. And they were taking a picture of their face. And then they were mailing them the tickets. They tried it in Phoenix. Same thing at Phoenix.
0: Bunch of bullshit.
1: Yeah, but the point I'm, you're right. Yeah. The point I'm trying to make is that they're conditioning us. They're conditioning us to accept this. And the next logical step, the end around wiretap laws, is artificial intelligence taking photos or actual live video image of you in your car, of your face, with such precise resolution running AI. They don't need a physical human interpreter to see what you're saying. They can actually videotape you in your vehicle, your lips moving, and the AI will interpret what you are saying. And so these cameras are basically the linchpin. They are absolutely the capstone to a surveillance state. Now, why do I say that? I say that because this goes back to the First Amendment, it goes back to the Fourth Amendment, and it goes back to the Fifth Amendment. In particular, it applies to the First Amendment. And the reason why is because, all right, what are they trying to prevent you from doing? What were the Soviets trying to prevent from happening? The Soviet Union in 1927 had just gone through the Bolshevik Revolution. It was a very tremulous time for them. So what was their fear? Their fear was the people assembling to overthrow communism, to overthrow the regime that had taken power. Okay.
0: And hence why your post on X was taken down. Yes. I mean, that was just one. I mean,
1: honestly, yeah, did you see what they said? It's like, oh, yeah, take away the historical aspect of this.
0: But
1: like,
0: you can't deny history.
1: It's total bullshit. I was like, I saw this. I showed it to my wife, and my wife was like, she went like this. She was like, are you fucking kidding me? I was like, no. Look at this bullshit.
0: Now, And another thing too that kind of unrelated, you know, but what can they do with artificial intelligence if they don't have anything on you? It's like, so they'll, you know, be dirty like the old days. They have a warrant to search your house, can't find nothing, but they have a bag of dope in their pocket and they just toss that on the floor. What do we have here?
1: I'll go you one even better than that. We now have a president similar to the previous one, maybe even worse, and he wants to hunt down his political enemies like they did with Trump. And so they go, well, you know, we really don't have anything, but they did it to Trump at Mar-a-Lago. They put down all of those cover letters that said classified, and none of it was.
0: And not only that too, but the FBI agents, from what I understand too, were a bunch of fucking perverts that stole Melania's lingerie and took it home. Mm-hmm. Yeah, I mean, good Lord, who do we have working for us? You know, but what they did to me roughly almost a year ago was kind of silly. But, there was a Charlie Kirk memorial thing going on at this place we call the Five Points here in Twin Falls. And there's a great big banner that people signed, and it was going to be mailed to Erica Kirk. So I signed the banner, and I had my picture taken in front of it. Well, somebody took that picture of me and made an AI image of me tearing it up. It's like, okay, and I started thinking, you know what, if they wanted to really get a vandalism charge on me, there's their evidence, and how can I prove it's doctored? Well
1: you're exactly right. I mean, you know,
0: real quick, just to debunk, if they did try to convict me of vandalism, even though it was just some troll being an asshole is all it was. Mm-hmm. But they had a problem because, you know, I'm standing in front of the spelling of Charlie Kirk, and they have me, when they tear it up, it says Charlie Merck. So that's the only evidence to prove that that was a bunch of bullshit right there.
1: Yeah. I mean, that's a perfect example. But, you know, Billy, you know, the issue here is, you know, I mean, that might have been some troll that did that to you. Maybe not. You know, I mean, but the problem is with this is, my grandfather used to say, my grandpa Jack used to tell me this. He used to say, son, let me tell you something. A lie has gone around the world twice, and truth is just trying to get their shoes on, get out of bed and get their shoes on. You know, the process is the punishment. Now, you think about what Trump went through, everything that Trump went through, and every time he said, you know, they are actually after you. I'm just standing in the way. Everything that they did to Trump from the moment when Admiral Rogers at the National Security Agency. And I'll tell you what, Billy, I'm going to tell you something right now. And I'm not going to mention any names, but when we heard in the intelligence community, certain people in the intelligence community that I know that I'm still in touch with, when we heard that Devin Nunes and Admiral Rogers, the commander of the National Security Agency, walked into the White House, threw down evidence and said, yeah, President Trump, you're being surveilled. In fact, you've been surveilled before you even took the oath. I was like, this cannot be true. It can't be true. This cannot be true. I worked for the NSA for 5 years, Billy. I'm telling you, I know that there is no agency on the planet more powerful than the National Security Agency when it comes to a surveillance. I mean, you know, it's unbelievable the power that they have. And so I couldn't believe it. And then more stuff started coming up and more stuff started coming out. And basically, it was readily apparent to me and to anybody in the intelligence community that had a white hat on that could understand what was going on. You know, our country was overthrown. I hate to say it and put it in these terms, but I mean, it was a soft coup. You know, it was a color revolution. You know, and there has been never a time in history where you saw an election results. You know, you go to bed and you think, okay, this guy's the winner. You wake up the next morning, all of a sudden, you see the line go like this. And, you know, that's just never happened. And so, you know, talking about myself personally, just for a minute, I was sitting on the couch shining my ass, not doing anything. You know, I was like, you know, what do I do about this and everything? And, you know, I was like, you know, I was like about four or five gulps into a tumbler of Glenn Morgan, you know, and the phone rings. I looked down at my phone, you know, it was about 11 o'clock at night. I'm about ready to hit the hay with the wife. And I see it's General Michael Flynn. And, you know, he calls me up. He says, I need you to get back in the fight, you know. And, you know, so I don't have any books. I'm not on here to sell any books. I'm not on here to sell anything. I'm not here. I am just here, okay, based upon my background and based upon, you know, my love of this country, my family's history with communism and how terrible. That's the only reason why I'm here. I'm not here to collect followers. Not here to get clicks, you know. I'm here to basically, you know, warn the American people that, you know, the hour is late and it's getting later. And, you know, what happened to Trump, all of the, you know, just look at everything that happened to Trump and everything that's coming out. You know, you only think it couldn't happen to you. But I'm here to tell all of these people that, you know, in 1938, in my father's home country, nobody believed that the country would topple. Nobody believed it. And then it just happened. It happened in a matter of days. I mean, it was like it just happened. And it was just basically, this is the new order. There is a reason why the Democratic Socialists of America and the Communist Party of America keep saying the biggest obstacle for our movement is the Constitution of the United States. Why do you think the daggone director of the National Archives or the Smithsonian is now putting all kinds of woke crap in there? It's to basically destroy our nation's, and in particular our youth, our nation's ability to look back at history objectively with a fact-based, you know, and taking out the emotion and see where we came from and understand where we're headed. You know, they want the people ignorant. It's classics. George Orwell wrote about it. There is no past. There is no future. There is only the constant now. And if you ever watch CNN and you watch any of those other shows, and this is another key tip, how you can pick off a leftist. They don't deal in facts. They only deal in emotions. Everything is about emotions, about how the person, they don't look at the facts. And so, you know, it's vitally important that we at the local level, at the lowest level possible, you know, people get involved, get educated, understand the branches of your government, how the government functions, you know, at the county, at the city, you know, the state, the federal level, understand how your country works. And, you know, for those of you that are only now waking up, that haven't been awake for the last 5-6 years, you're late to the game. And it's going to be very, very traumatic experience for you. But the fortunate thing about it is you got guys like Billy Painter around that will help you find your way. You're muted.
0: I, I sometimes forget that too. But I've already gotten some arguments here, and like you said, they only deal in emotion. You know, I mean, I when I tried telling somebody that I have a constitutional right, their words were "fuck the Constitution." The First Amendment allows for hate speech. The Second Amendment allows for murder. And I'm like, if that's what you believe, you're fucking lost. Now you're muted.
1: You're exactly right. I mean, unfortunately, there are some people, and this is the real conundrum. This is the real problem. There are some people you're never going to be able to reach, and the danger is that a lot of these people, whether they're doing it knowingly or unknowingly, a lot of these people are in positions of power. They're in positions of government that, for one thing, they probably were not lawfully elected. That's my opinion. I have a right to my opinion. I believe that a lot of these pushback that's coming out of these blue states regarding all of the election integrity efforts that the Department of Justice and the Department of Immigration and Naturalization, and also the U.S. Postal Service, up to the Congress. All of this pushback is because, in particular, the Senate. I really firmly believe, Billy, that there are people in the Senate that are going like this. They're looking at one another and they're going, "Yeah, you know, we're not supposed to be in here, right? Yeah, okay, so we're going to vote no on this, right? Yeah, shh. Yeah, we're just, you know." And I think Thune knows that. I think he knows that. I honestly really believe that. I mean, look at the numbers on the amount of people. I mean, CNN, they've been trying to kind of keep it on the down low, but they can't. CNN themselves are showing the numbers. It doesn't matter if you're black, Hispanic, white, purple polka dot from Venus. Okay, everybody, it's like 75%, 80% or more want voter ID, and they want our election system locked down. And who are the people that are stopping it from happening? It is our elected officials who are supposed to be representing us and obeying the will of the people. Why is that? I have a theory, and it's my opinion. It's because a lot of these people that are in these offices, whether it's at the city, whether it's at the county, whether it's at the state, or whether it's at the federal level, they know they're not supposed to be there.
0: I agree. We've got not a whole lot of time left, too, but there's one thing I want to touch on, too, going back to our conversation about communism alone, too, mm-hmm. is there's something else that I've noticed about communism itself, where it's always been an evil system. There's no changing that, but it's gone from bad to worse. At least back in the 80s, the communists that I know of, especially in Siberia, what's his name? Gorbachev even said, if you live in rural Siberia, you better have a rifle or something, because there's too many critters out there. You know, so and not only that, you know, they're communist countries, even though their citizens are limited on what they can have as far as firearms go. They don't have a Second Amendment, but the majority of them, even China, allows hunting, you know. And there's those factors. Communism itself is changing so radically, is beyond. I don't know if Karl Marx would be proud or if he wouldn't recognize what he created. Mm-hmm. But Karl Marx started communism, then Vladimir Lenin molded it into something else, and now, to this day, it's been molded into something else. But did you hear of that bill they were trying to get on the ballot in the state of Oregon called IP-28? Are you familiar with that at all?
1: No, I'm not.
0: Okay.
1: I mean, I may have read about it. I mean, I don't recognize the number.
0: Okay, yeah, maybe the title doesn't sound familiar to you, but IP28 was a proposal to end animal cruelty altogether, which means no hunting, no fishing, and no farming, no breeding of animals.
1: Yeah,
0: just the guy who made the amendment, he even said, you know, that you can't breed horses or cattle because if you did not have the mayor's consent to introduce her to a stallion. And I'm like, gee, I think nature made the consent when she went into heat, stupid.
1: Exactly. I mean, you know, but with passing a law like this, you know, the larger picture is what they are trying to destroy. And I can speak to this because my grandfather, who was, you know, of European descent, you know, his family originally came from, you know, England. My step-grandfather, Jack Oswell, you know, a lot of these measures, especially regarding gun control, you know, the National Firearms Act of 1934, all of these things, okay, and measures like this one that you're talking about in Oregon, and I did read about it. It is designed to curtail the tradition, especially in the Western states, of what's called rugged individualism.
0: Oh, yeah. They want collectivism.
1: Yes. They don't want the individual to be independent. They don't want individual to be empowered. Look, let me tell you something. When I put on my 45, okay, and you know, and I've got my two extra sets of magazines and I got my full one, you know, and I'm rolling off safety and I go out into the public, okay, I am confident. I am empowered. I am not. I know that provided I keep myself alert and aware of my surroundings, I'm not going to be a victim. Okay. What the left wants to do is they want to crush that rugged individualism that was handed down to us from our founding fathers. You know, you want to talk about the emasculation of the males here in the United States predominantly. And this is predominantly the reason why they go after white Anglo-Saxon males here in the United States. It's because, you know, like it or not. OK, and this is what my grandfather said to me, like it or not. OK, these are the descendants of the people who came here. OK. They fought the Indians, they fought the Mexicans, they built the country, and the people that you see here, these are their descendants. And so what the left is trying to do, and it's the globalists, it's a global thing. They totally emasculated Australia. Now you take Australia, this is a nation that was founded by criminals. They used to take criminals and dump them off the ship.
0: Yeah, it was a penal colony.
1: It was a penal colony, and basically all of the prisoners couldn't believe it. What was it, 1998, 1999? They got these people to give up all of their guns. And then New Zealand, the same thing with New Zealand. Every single Western society, they have emasculated the males. They have lifted up females to be the equal or superior to men. And, an attack on the Second Amendment and what that represents the core. One of, you know, there's a reason why they did the First Amendment. And then right after it, they did the Second Amendment, because the Second Amendment basically empowers you to protect all the ones in the First Amendment.
0: Exactly. I just got to say this too, when it comes to IP 28, it would have been so disastrous. You know, you ever go to Charleston, Oregon, the air just reeks of dead fish. But there's a reason for that, because I fish for a hobby, and I don't even like to eat the damn things. I catch and release.
1: Yeah.
0: Fishing is an industry in that town, and would have eliminated, it would have bankrupted the state of Oregon, would have killed the farming industry, would have killed the fishing industry. And of course they want to control the means of production, especially for food. You know, my, the first one, uh, actually got me thinking about this. It got me leaned into politics as a man named Clay Douglas. I know the Southern Poverty Law Center has all kinds of nice things to say about him, and he has said some stuff that I can say was anti-Semitic. Mm-hmm. But aside from that, though, he told me the New World Order works this way. First, they're going to go after the farmers because the farmers are self-sufficient, don't need to rely on the government, can grow their own food, hunt their own food, whatever. And they don't need, you know, they understand I'm here from the government and I'm here to help. They're not going to buy into that bullshit.
1: Yeah.
0: You know, next, they're going to go after people like you who are faithful to the old regime, people like me who are faithful to the old regime. Mm-hmm. That's how it works, you know, and, that's probably where I'm going to end up getting myself killed, is if they come after me like that. But I was taught from the get-go, if you're going to go down swinging.
1: Well, you know, I mean, you're right. And basically, what they want to do is they want to take away your independence and they want to make you dependent. And then, I mean, you know, we could talk about this ad nauseum. It's what they did to the Black community. Before the civil rights movement and before all of this stuff happened, you know, largely the Black community were in large part an agrarian society, a male, female, husband, wife, raised their family on the farm. And then a lot of them were factory workers. Well, now they've so totally destroyed the Black community with this dependence, you know, whether it's the welfare and food stamps. God. But here's the thing. But now what's really amazing is because they've imported all of these people from every corner of the planet. I mean, if you listen to what they're saying and everything, they don't even care about the Black community anymore.
0: No. I mean,
1: it's illegal aliens that they care about.
0: They don't care about the poor communities at all, regardless of color of skin, you know. And I think that another good example to look to is, I don't know if you've ever watched the boxing movie with Clint Eastwood and Hilary Swank, Million Dollar Baby. I thought it was a great flick. I hated the way it ended. Yeah. But that one scene where she has won so much prize money, she's going to buy her family a house, and they're all like, oh no, I might lose my welfare. It's like, yeah. What if
1: her mother looks at her and says, why did you have to do this? Why didn't you just give me the money?
0: Yeah.
1: I remember that. Yeah. That was terrible. Like,
0: disgusting. Yeah. And that's the mindset though of so many people. They gotta have welfare. They gotta have food stamps. They gotta have Medicaid. Yeah. You know, I mean, and I'm not gonna deny there are people that need these things, especially elderly people or people with special needs. But you know, you got fat, lazy slobs that do absolutely fucking nothing, and they depend on it. And the government's getting even fatter than them off of this bullshit. You know, just want this total dependency.
1: Yeah.
0: Once again, I'm here with the government, and I'm here to help. Yeah. Fuck you.
1: Yeah, it's dependency. I mean, that's basically, you know, and to your point, and I know you're about to run out of time. But to your point, the crown jewel of communism, this is the crown jewel of communism, is single payer, total control of the health system. They have been going at this and attacking this and attacking this. That's why Obama, you know, rammed through Obamacare and everything. That was supposed to morph into Medicare for all. There's a reason why guys like Bernie Sanders and all these people, they want that, because they know that in the communist society, if you totally control healthcare, and when I talk about that, it means you as a person no longer have the ability to make decisions regarding your own healthcare. The state makes those decisions for you. Now that you want to talk about power, that's real power. Have you behaved yourself? Well, then maybe you'll get your ration of insulin today. Yeah. Have you behaved yourself? Well, maybe you'll get your ration of bread today. That's what they're doing in China.
0: Yeah, yeah. I mean,
1: so the whole social credit score thing in China. That's all about if you behave, you get benefits. If you don't, it's Pavlovian. It's the whole Pavlovian response, you know. It's communism. That's communism.
0: Last I checked, I don't have a boss. You know, and I will never have a boss. I won't subject myself to that. Fuck that shit.
1: No, my priority is I answer to God. I answer to God. I answer to my wife, and then it's my country. That's my priorities.
0: I take that back. I do have a boss, and that's the Almighty above. That's my boss.
1: Yeah, that's who. That's the number one person I answer to. Then after that, the boss in the next room.
0: Yeah. Yes, indeed. Oh, yeah. We are out of time though. But real quick, if somebody wants to follow up with you, where can they go?
1: You can find me on Truth Social, or you can find me on X, and it's at MSG_Jack_Dona. And I also have our think tank has a Telegram channel. It's called Conelrad, Conelrad. That's all one word, Conelrad. You can find me there, or, you know, you can just email me. My email address is oneactual@aol.com. And I always answer every question. If I don't know, it's because I don't have the answer. But if I can, I'll find the answer for you. But I just want to leave your listening audience with one final thing, if I could, Billy.
0: Go ahead, please.
1: You know, there are people out there, you know, people like Michael Flynn, people like you know, Mr. Wells, you know, Lynn Scott Hagerman, people like Billy Painter, and they've been loyal and they've been faithful to you, the listening audience, the viewing audience. Okay. Don't deviate. Don't go chasing shiny objects. Don't fall prey to the bullshit that you'll see out there. There's a lot of people out there. There's a lot of clickbait audiences. There's a lot of clickbait artists out there. Stick with the people, you know, stick with the people that have proven faithful and trustworthy. Stick with people like with Billy Painter.
0: Yep. And thank you so much. I appreciate that. God bless you.
1: God bless you.
0: We're going to keep in touch because we're going to have to speak again.
1: You got it.
0: All right. Well, with that said, I'm going to go ahead and cue the closer before we pass it over to the next ones.

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the rest of the story. It was while on a business trip that Milton saw the tiny toy helicopter in the shop window. The paper tag on which the price was hand-inscribed said 50 cents, but there was something about that clever little plaything that made it especially worthwhile. It could fly, or at least so Milton surmised, noticing the attachment of rubber bands to its uncomplicated mechanism. Milton walked inside the shop. 50 cents for the little helicopter, he said to the clerk. Well, yes, the clerk answered, but you understand that it's a kit. It has to be put together. Oh, that was particularly delightful, Milton exclaimed, and then he explained. He'd once been a school teacher, and from this experience he had retained some very specific ideas about education. The real challenge, he happily expounded, is winning a pupil's interest. Once he is fascinated with something, it would be impossible to prevent him from learning about it. I take it you have children of your own, said the clerk. Oh, yes, Milton answered, grammar school age. He and his wife had encouraged them to read and ask questions and to think for themselves from the time they were quite small. And they'd liked nothing better than to build a little helicopter and watch it fly. Milton had always believed in the power of educational toys to stimulate intellect, and this particular one was among the best that he had ever seen. And which model would you like? The clerk asked. What were his choices, Milton wanted to know. Oh, my goodness, answered the clerk. There's one that rises to a height of 50 feet or so and then falls without harming itself. There's one that shoots upward about as high, but then glides gently back to earth. There's one that ascends 25 feet and hovers in midair for as long as half a minute. Well, Milton purchased the model that seemed most intriguing, and he hurried home to Cedar Rapids, Iowa that afternoon, thoroughly pleased with himself for having discovered such a gift, and he was quite eager to present it. What did you bring us, Daddy? That was the familiar greeting at the door. What did you bring us, Daddy? And from behind his back, Milton, grinning broadly, produced this neatly wrapped toy. Well, the boys tore off the wrapping like frenzied predators. Do you like it? Milton asked hopefully. My, how they liked it. Well, after carefully assembling the little helicopter, they wound up its rubber band motor again, and again, and again, indoors that night, watching it rise and bob against the ceiling, outdoors the next morning, cheering as it soared to dizzying heights, as high as a tree, and then sailed back to them in lazy circles. Milton, convinced as he was of his educational theories, could never have imagined how correct he had been this once. For you see, his two youngest sons were then ages 11 and 7, and they would remember all of the rest of their days. That one day in the autumn of 1878, when their father brought them a little helicopter toy, a 50-cent plaything, ostensibly, and yet a plaything which was to awaken in them a passion that changed their lives forever after, and our lives as well. You'd never met the educator-turned-minister who, returning from a trip on church business, bestowed a tiny yet enormous gift to his boys, just an interested father named Milton Wright. All of your life you've known his sons, Wilbur and Orville. Only now you know the rest of the story.

0: Author Philip Van Doren Stern got the idea one winter morning in 1938 while he was shaving. He was shaving, and the entire story came to him, beginning to end, right there in front of the bathroom mirror. But Philip would not write the story down until a year later, and he would not try to sell the story until 4 more years had passed, and even then nobody would buy it. He tried to interest magazines in publishing it. He was turned down by everything from the Saturday Evening Post to the local farm journals. Finally, a movie studio bought the story, which the author had entitled The Greatest Gift. RKO Radio Pictures purchased the property at the suggestion of Cary Grant, by the way. Cary Grant thought the hero might be a suitable role for himself someday. And yet, try as they might, RKO screenwriters simply could not adapt the story to a movie-worthy script. So more years passed. RKO sold The Greatest Gift to another movie maker who had just organized a new company called Liberty Films. That producer-director's name, by the way, was Frank Capra. And under his loving guidance, Philip Stern's little Christmas story did grow into one of the most moving and heartwarming tales ever told. And each Christmas time, televiewers thrill to the retelling of an all-American yarn which Frank Capra retitled, It's a Wonderful Life. But this is the rest of the story. The motion picture It's a Wonderful Life is about a man named George Bailey on the brink of suicide, granted a unique opportunity to see what the world would have been like had he never been born. It's a Wonderful Life has become a classic, consistently listed by critics among the 10 greatest movies ever made, but it did not become an American cultural phenomenon until the mid-1970s, and there's a reason for that, aside from its intrinsic greatness. For you see, when It's a Wonderful Life first appeared in theaters, December 1946, it received mixed reviews. It barely broke even at the box office, received not one Academy Award. Its less than spectacular reception was a tremendous disappointment to Frank Capra. It was so generally ignored over the following 3 decades that in 1974, when its copyright came up for renewal, somebody in the studio office forgot or didn't bother to go to the trouble of renewing the copyright, and that's how one of the 10 greatest motion pictures of all times slipped inobtrusively into what's called the public domain. And that's why America's undisputed favorite holiday movie became just that, because television stations can air it for free. And so they air it often, exposing it to millions. Experts guesstimate that the owners, had they held on to the copyright, It's a Wonderful Life would be earning them conservatively $26 million a year. In addition to the more than 1,200 radio and television stations airing it at least twice each year, there are 15 video companies selling the classic on cassette. They're cranking out copies for what amounts to the wholesale cost of blank tape. That's right. To paraphrase its original title, maybe that is the greatest gift of all, that we all get rich every Christmas time, in lots of ways, because we get to see and re-see It's a Wonderful Life. Just because somebody, maybe some bumbling guardian angel, failed to renew the copyright. By the way, had that whoever it was back there bothered to renew the copyright, it would have cost his employers a renewal fee of only $4. Merry Christmas. And now you know the rest of the story.
1: Now, the rest of the story. December 8, 1978, the magnificent adventure of former Israeli Prime Minister Golda Meir came to an end. She was ours first, you might say, was a Russian immigrant to the United States. Surely you remember she became a schoolteacher in Milwaukee. But what you're about to hear relates to one of her earliest experiences in the American educational system. It marks the beginning of Golda Meir's lifelong role as a fundraiser and of something wonderful she did for the children in her class. The citizens of Wisconsin remember even still and with much pride her dedication and her activism. What was the occasion? Well, it was an injustice, she determined, that the children in her elementary class were required to pay for their textbooks. It was a nominal amount, of course, but the problem was that many of the children couldn't afford it. Golda insisted that a public school should be a free school, that poverty should not be an obstacle to a public education. Well, more than a few members of the school board agreed with her sentiments. On the other hand, sentiment was not the issue, it was money, and there was simply not enough of it to go around. Certainly not enough for a free textbook program. But But Golda was undaunted. With the energy that would characterize her later years as Prime Minister of Israel, she launched a funding drive for the children of her school. Calling together a group of trusted associates, Golda organized a team which named itself the American Young Sisters Society. Posters were painted, the local media were alerted. Even before Pack and Hall had been rented, the announcement was made. The American Young Sisters Society would hold a meeting on the subject of children's textbooks. And Golda rented the hall, and a meeting date was set. At the appointed evening and hour, dozens of parents filed in and sat down, eager to hear what Golda had to say. Never before had she adopted a cause. Never before had she spoken out on behalf of anyone but herself. And certainly never had she addressed a group of this size. But there she was, facing the public and pleading for the rights of others for the very first time, speaking spontaneously, no notes, and very much from the heart. So many patterns were in the making. The selfless idealism served by a dramatic spark, the desire to communicate with those beyond her immediate peer group, and so began a life of solving problems and bridging gaps. A considerable amount of money was raised that evening to purchase textbooks for the poor children in Golda's school. At least one Milwaukee newspaper carried the story. Shortly thereafter, the Young American Sisters Society was disbanded. Their job was done, but Golda's was not. The exciting years that followed would eclipse that solitary event of which you've just learned. Because you see, when Golda Meir organized the American Young Sisters Society, when she rented that hall and gave that impressive address on behalf of the poor children in her school, Golda was not a school teacher. Not yet. She was then a student herself in the fourth grade, age 11. Only now, you know the rest of the story.
2: Now, the rest of the story. NASA's Landsat satellite prowls the high sky looking back at Earth in search of wonders we are, in some ways, too near to see. From such a vantage point, of course, one's gaze is not restricted by national borders or the sheer remoteness of a region. And so nonchalantly might Landsat reveal what human eyes have never witnessed. David Staley, a scientist at the University of Arkansas in Fayetteville, knew the legend that somewhere cloaked in the mist lies a great forest primeval, a domain unknown to humankind, a place even still untouched by time. And David believed the legend, so surely that when they became available, he began studying satellite maps, poring over them, hoping to locate the forest that time forgot. Then one day, David Staley and his associates were drawn to a suspicious region among the images captured by Landsat. There was only one way to be certain. They must mount an expedition and see for themselves. They did, and they did. And when they returned from that boundless yesterday to the 21st century, this is the story they told. That somewhere in this world, and yet in another, are many thousands of acres embracing millions of ancient trees, benignly neglected through the ages. That while rainforests are ravaged and politicized, this majestic forest primeval has flourished blessedly, utterly unnoticed. The scientists had taken pencil-sized core samples and brought them back to the university for study, and so they confirmed that red oaks 400 years old blanket one mountainside and 500-year-old pitch pines another. But even they are children among adults, for one black gum tree was found to be 626 and a stand of junipers 900 years here. And then the old ones, the bald cypress trees that have lingered by a river 2,000 years and more, denizens by the millions of the forest primeval. But there is one last secret the satellite maps reveal. that there are actually hundreds of these hidden forests, not throughout the world, but in the United States alone. And not buried in the dark recesses of national parks, but everywhere. The junipers that were seedlings when Jerusalem was captured in the First Crusade thrive to this day in the Ozark Mountains of Arkansas. The cypresses that sprouted some before Jesus walked the earth even now guard the banks of the Black River in North Carolina. And other ancient woodlands lie 50 miles from New York City, 15 miles from downtown Tulsa, within plain view of Boston's office buildings, majesties that managed miraculously to escape the wrath of our attention, disguised as mere trees. Only now, you know the rest of the story.
1: Now, the rest of the story. For Procter & Gamble, the makers of Ivory Snow, it was to be one of the most important image-to-product correlations in the company's history. A photograph on the ivory box, the portrait of a young mother and her infant child. Wordlessly, it would say that ivory is the safest possible soap for diapers and baby clothing, and it would say much more. The product was good and clean and pure, that it reflected the innocence of our wholesome American family ethic. The nativity itself might be subliminally suggested, and all on the box of Ivory Snow. Anyway, that's what the ad men proposed to Procter & Gamble, a simple, eloquent box cover, and the company loved it. Now all it was left was to find the ivory mother, the perfect young lady to represent the product, to consummate the advertising concept. Models for the photograph were scouted high and low. Yet as each filed into audition, it became apparent that the ivory image was more elusive, more delicately defined than even the ad men had imagined. If there were but a trace of sophistication, a hint of impurity on the face of the ivory mother, that element would resonate in the minds of consumers and the effectiveness of the campaign would be lost. So diligently, Procter & Gamble continued searching for that face. And in 1971, the company's patience paid off. Her name was Marilyn Briggs. Through the interview process, the essence of innocence came through, and her contract was signed. And that's how Marilyn became the young mother on the box of Ivory Snow. She was a professional model, so the cameras would not intimidate her. She was also an actress skilled in following subtle direction. And most important of all, Marilyn projected the ivory image. The studio sessions worked like magic. A pale flower in the glare of the lights, Marilyn impressed even the business-like technicians with the apparent honesty of her motherly role. Her expression said it all. Self-respect tempered with warmth, the adoration of her baby, the pride of her motherhood. Such a young lady would entrust her child's blankets and clothing to nothing but Ivory Snow, and inasmuch the product was honored by all things innocent and good. Well, not long after Marilyn's photo appeared on the ivory box, Procter & Gamble marketing executives proudly announced their statistics to the front office. Ivory sales were up. So obviously the concept had been accepted by consumers. Through the spring of 1973, the angelic face of Marilyn Briggs graced the aisles of supermarkets from coast to coast, but until that May, no one suspected that Marilyn Briggs was not Marilyn Briggs at all, but Marilyn Chambers. And Marilyn Chambers, the young woman whose gentle innocence sold soap flakes for at least two seasons, the model chosen by Procter & Gamble to represent American motherhood and Ivory Snow. She had given the company a snow job of her own. You see, Marilyn Chambers was at the time, and for years thereafter remained, a starring actress in pornographic films. She was a porn star. Now, you know the rest of the story.
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0: together, man.
1: Leon, what's going on?
2: God, welcome you guys. I'm just looking so much forward to this, just to speak to you guys more right on time. And I'm looking at Jeff. God, Jeff, you're in such good shape, man. You're in just,
3: well, in Paris, nice the shape, I guess.
2: No, but it's been a great week here, but it's been awful hot here in the in the Phoenix area. I'm in the Scottsdale area, and it's just been, and it's a big automobile area. It's just that the temperature has been quite hot here.
3: Yeah.
2: And so, but it's been hot, I understand, in California and all over California. Everything has been just, the temperature has just been crazy.
3: Yeah, it's been warm out here.
0: But not like you. How are you making that adjustment temperature-wise?
2: Well, I live in a place which is pretty much air-conditioned, quite large. I don't have to go outside unless I drive somewhere to go pick up something. I want to go out to a nice dinner, or if I have a date or two, so.
0: How is it when you get back in the car after it's been sitting out in the parking, in an open parking lot for an hour or two?
2: Well, you don't think about that.
0: Okay, just curious. No. Everybody gets it. We complain about it here when it gets over 83.
2: Mm-hmm. Well, that's true here. Mm. My daughter puts a cover over in the windshield, and that a lot of people do to save the dash. But usually I'm not in a place long enough that I'm not back into my car soon, you know, shopping, doing things. And a lot of places are undercover.
4: Oh, yeah.
2: A lot of places are on, a lot of businesses are undercover. I'm just quite amazed that some of the businesses have covered parking, so your car doesn't sit outside all the time.
3: Sure. Yeah, that's good.
2: It's just great. So it's been amazing. Hello, Mark and Jimmy.
4: Hey.
0: Good to see you, man.
4: Love you, Leon. So glad you're here.
3: Apparently, we don't have Facebook on. Okay.
0: I've been trying to do that.
3: Kevin's no looking Facebook. Into it now. Apparently, no, but
0: just one of our carriers.
3: Yeah. Okay.
2: It's been great seeing you guys, and it's just been a motor. It's really a motoring capital here, actually, in Scottsdale, Arizona. Lot of fast cars, but. Of course, I don't drive fast.
3: Of course not.
2: No. It's illegal to do that stuff. But,
3: but if nobody's looking,
2: everybody's looking, but who cares?
3: Yeah. That's why you just go by in a blur. Nobody sees you at all.
2: But Jeff, not to change subject, how's some of your cars doing? The 40 Ford going?
3: I'm going to see the 40 tomorrow, and there she is. We're hoping.
2: Oh, that looking good.
3: Yeah, it's coming along. I have to make up a decision what I'm going to do about the top. You know, it's a canvas top. It's pretty expensive. It's like $4,500 for a new top.
0: Yikes.
2: And right.
3: To be honest, it's ugly as sin with the top up to begin with. So I'm thinking I'm just going to lay it flat, put a tunnel cover over it, and never drive it if I need a top. I mean, it's going to be
0: this is Southern California.
3: Yeah.
0: That's 320 days a year. You're
3: pretty,
0: okay.
3: Pretty close. What's Elliot?
2: I would agree with you, just to put a cover on it. And maybe if you really wanted to car show it, then you'd want to put a top on it to make it a 100-point car.
3: Yeah.
2: But I'd put a nice tonneau cover over the back cover of it and just cruise along.
3: That's kind of way I'm leaning towards it. Because, you know, you buy a convertible because it's a convertible.
0: No argument there, man.
3: There are very few convertibles that look better with the top up than the top down.
0: Also, very, very
3: true. So I think that's probably the way we're leaning. And then I can use the money that we were going to spend on that, you know, on the motor and so on and so forth. So.
0: Think Parade Grand Marshal.
4: Hey, wave to the
3: top. Yeah, they sit on the tunnel cover. So anyway, so that's the story on that. The Woody is doing well. The one I'm enjoying the most, though, is that 68 Mustang, my bullet car. Yeah, there's my Woody. You know, it's not a 34 wagon, but it is a Woody. And there's my 68. And that car is just man, it's a lot of fun.

0: Oh, it's a performance now that you had a problem with all the computer system on there now.
1: Yeah, and we're still waiting for the super tuner guy to come out with it. Apparently, you tune everything on a computer, and we're just waiting. Those guys are so booked up, we're waiting for our turn. And when he comes out and sets it up, I think you're going to see me with a great big grin. It's not going to go away for about 2 days.
0: You're always grinning. You're a good-looking young man.
1: Well, thank you. I'll be 66 on Wednesday.
2: Wow, happy birthday.
1: I don't know
0: what
1: about
0: you,
1: young.
0: What are you going to do when you grow up, man? Come on.
1: Good point.
3: We had that conversation earlier this week. What are you going to do when you grow up?
1: I ain't going to do it. Me and Peter Pan, we're staying 19 forever. You know? There was a Jack Benny, 39 forever. I can live with that one. Anyway, you know what, Leon? We've already got some phone calls. You want to take some phone calls?
2: Let's go.
0: Absolutely. I want to take some phone calls.
2: Awesome.
0: And first of all, I was just getting ready to mention the phone number. Mm. Let me give out that phone number.
2: Perfect.
0: It's 866-870-5752. And you folks know that I love the ladies.
2: Oh, yeah.
0: And I'm looking for ladies.
1: Well, but in the meantime, we get Richard. What's going on, Richard?
4: You hypersonic motor slingers.
1: Thank you kindly.
4: And hello to you, Leon and George.
0: Nice to hear you. Nice to hear you there. Haven't heard you for quite a while personally, or even seen you.
4: Yeah, and we've been missing you over at the Condors.
2: Oh.
4: But I've got a question for you. I don't understand why they call that Ford the three-window coupe when there's four windows on it.
0: Well, they usually don't count the front window. You got the two little sides and the back window there. The front window don't count because in the early days, you could put the front window down.
2: Mm.
0: You could just lay it down, and you didn't need it, so it'd still be a three window. But unless you put the window back up, the front windshield back up, I should say. But it always says, that's been a question that's been asked for a long time.
1: Yeah. Hey, Leon, you ready for this? When I'm done, when I'm done with the 40 Ford convertible, I'm going to get a 34 three-window, and I'm going to build a California Kid.
0: I love it.
1: You remember that car?
0: Oh, yeah.
1: You've probably been in that car.
0: I've been in that car. I've worked on, I think, just about everything from Henry Ford's all the way up to, well, today's, all these electric cars are coming out here. And so it's just, what upsets me, the electric cars are so fast, and I built my reputation on building fast cars and building racing engines and supercharged engines, and that's got me upset. Elon Musk has got me, I'm a little upset with him.
1: Yeah, I can see that. I can see that. Those things creep me out when I've only been in one. Long Colt had a Prius, I believe, and you're driving, you don't hear anything, and it was just very strange. Hey. Anyway, Richard, got your joke for us?
2: Yeah,
4: Leon, what is your definition of a semi-driver?
0: A semi-driver?
4: Yeah.
0: Oh, brother. the answer may get me in trouble, so I'm going to leave that alone.
4: Well, I'll tell you, it's a guy that drives only half the time.
2: Semi-driver.
1: Richard, we'll talk to you next week.
2: God bless you, Richard.
0: We got a bad connection here.
1: Yeah.
3: Have you missed Richard, Leon?
1: All right. And
0: I miss Richard, the guys.
1: Yeah, I'll bet. All right, when we get back, George Airplane Man's going to be on with us, and we got Mark at Woodland Hills, and we got Chrissy in my hometown of Norco.
2: Yeah.
1: All right, when you're listening to Motor Slingers right here on
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1: And we'll be back right after this.

0: Hey, it's Jeff,
1: Jimmy,
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0: the Gunslinger Syndicated Radio Network, baby.
1: And that's right. We are here with the one and only Leon the Motorman.
0: Yes, the legend himself.
1: If you guys want to call in and talk to the legend, give us a call. Leon, what's that number?
2: That number is 866. Come on. It's easy to remember. 866-870-5752.
1: All right.
2: Again, 866-870-5752. And let's have some fun.
1: Let's talk about
2: some cars and boats and motorcycles. And we got George talking about airplanes. You know, so, well, we're going to have, this show's about all having a good time
1: giving
2: some good information. So, let's just have some fun.
1: There you go. And speaking of George, here he is on the phone. George, what's going on?
3: Evening, George.
4: I sure did hear all your voices, and I good to hear Leon is such a hot spirit and being happy. When he first moved out to Arizona, he wasn't too sure how things were going to work out for him out there.
1: George, we have a terrible connection.
2: Sure do.
4: Oh, dear. Any better now?
1: Oh, much, yeah.
4: Okay. So I was just saying, it's awful good to hear Leon's voice so high-spirited and being happy, because when he first moved out there, he was not a real happy camper. So,
1: I completely understand. After being in Southern California for a long time, it's tough to get out. I moved out in 1976. My family moved to Seattle, and I spent 2 years there. And I said, I cannot wait. And as soon as I got out of high school, I got out of there.
5: No beach, no Van Nuys Airport, no Millie's.
4: And no summer. And no summer up there.
5: Right.
0: Yeah. No sun.
1: And you know, they always say it rains in Seattle all the time. It never rains in Seattle. It drizzles all the time.
0: It's keep you moist.
1: Yeah. So anyway. Okay. Well, George, anything? Our phones are blowing up. So go ahead.
4: Yeah, I had talked to Richard during the week, and I gave him a joke he probably could have used tonight, but it's the one he used on you guys.
1: I think almost any joke, but go ahead.
4: So here's the joke I gave him. So why are the roads sticky in the summer?
1: Why?
4: Traffic jams.
5: That's definitely better.
1: Yeah, that was only a one groaner. Richard's was a three.
2: I don't get it.
5: Stick around.
1: Oh, man. It's just getting worse. Richard, George, thanks for calling in. We'll talk to you again soon.
0: God bless you, George.
5: Can you imagine?
4: Yeah, we're going to talk later tonight. I can call back in later on.
1: All right.
5: Yeah.
1: Very good. Talk to you then.
4: All right.
5: Can you imagine a traffic jam?
1: No.
5: It's not getting better. Okay, next call.
1: I said, it reminds me of Spaceballs.
0: They're
1: jamming the radar. Yeah,
0: okay. I think it's strawberry.
1: You know what? Let's get to James in West LA has a Jeep Fiat, it says.
5: Oh, yeah. The new
1: James, what can we do for you?
6: Yeah, I just wanted to hear about the quality of the engine. It's, I guess, 2019. Jeep was bought out by Fiat, and they're
5: Chrysler.
6: Making the engines. Deep Chrysler, Fiat, whatever. Yeah. But
2: is that
6: what the quality?
2: You're talking about the 6.0 motor?
6: Yeah.
2: 6.0 six-cylinder motor. Well, what can I say? They've had quite a few problems with the electronics on that. Not so much with the engine itself, but I know with the crankshaft sensors and some of the electronics, they've had quite a bit of problems with those. But the engine's been basically pretty good, according to what I've read about and talked to about.
6: What about the four cylinders? Are they decent?
2: Well, you're getting the four cylinders. I don't make any fun about four cylinders engines. But, no, they've been okay. I don't recall any bad. I did hear something the other day, and coming from Detroit, that the three worst cars on the road, or maintenance-wise, that are used, when you buy a used car, the three worst was a BMW after several thousand miles, and then the Tesla Model 3. This is older ones. And then several other SUVs has just come out. It's just amazing. But right now, everything is so electronics. And boy, a guy took me for a ride. Some of these new cars is just full of electronics in there. Range Rover. Range Rover was another that was said was one of the top worst maintenance vehicles on the road.
6: Ooh. Right. Well, that's out of my price range anyway, so avoid that. So, I have one more question for the gunslinger. What's up with this new training program they're going to have to require?
5: Oh, boy.
6: To purchase a firearm?
1: I think that got killed. Or at least it got. I think it got. It hasn't been? You know,
2: training program, what, to drive?
1: No, for firearms, in order to get one, they're trying to make us go through a training. I thought it got pushed back.
5: To purchase a firearm.
1: Yeah.
5: Hold on a second, we'll look.
1: Yeah, we're looking on a computer now. And I'm pretty sure Rick said that one at least got pushed back, because he said the ones that went through, and we didn't hear that in there.
5: Yeah, that would have come up.
1: Yeah. So, do me a favor, James. We're going to get to another call. As soon as one of the guys finds it on a computer, we'll announce it on air. All right?
6: Roger that. Thank you.
1: Thank you.
5: Good question.
1: All right, Leon, what's that phone number? We got a couple lines open now.
2: Oh, that phone number is 866-870-5752. And I've got a question for everyone as soon as we come back. 866-870-5752. All about California.
7: And just an update on that last one. It's SB 948. If fully enacted for future implementation, this would introduce a four-hour minimum course, including at least 1 hour of live fire range training, but it won't be enacted until July 1st of 2028 if it goes through.
1: Okay, so it's kind of in limbo, and hopefully we get that squashed. All right, let's get to Mark out in Woodland Hills. What's going on, Mark?
8: Hey, well, I want to wish everybody a happy National Cuban Sandwich Day.
5: Ooh. Man, we were just going to do that.
8: You know, I have some questions for George when he comes back on, but Leon, I don't know if you've heard about the California regulation about, they passed a rule limiting the type of replacement tires you can put on your car because they want rolling resistance down, you know, to reduce the energy it takes to roll down the road and consume less gas, of course, or electricity. I don't know if you're aware of that. And all of these new cars they have out now report everything back to a hub in your electronics. And what happens is they send it to the auto company, and then they sell it to the insurance companies, and it can affect, you know, it can affect your rates, your coverage, even termination of the policy. That's just Sacramento at work for the betterment of our state, right? Oh,
5: driving too fast, turning too hard, driving too often.
8: Quick stops, fast takeoffs, excessive speed, that sort of thing. They want to nanny state you to death. And also, you know, we have a U.S. House passed H.R. 7148, and this is mandates that all cars from 2026 on be equipped with a kill switch and a passive advanced drunk and impaired driving prevention technology to monitor your eye tracking, lane position, and direct breath into a sensor, if that is ever activated, to stop the vehicle from being moved if the driver is impaired. You know, this is just wonderful. It's an ADS-B transponder, and this surveillance technology reports all sorts of stuff. But I just thought you might find that the decline in the rights of drivers these days.
1: Yeah.
8: Could you have ever predicted that? It's just absolutely bizarre.
7: No.
5: What is the average cost of a vehicle in the United States right now? Please add all the additional technology to that cost as well.
8: Mm. Well, you know, next year I'm planning to take probably one of my sons to Europe with me, and we're planning on picking up a foreign delivery vehicle in Sweden. You know, I've been to Sweden several times. It's a wonderful place. You know that Volvo, I don't know, do you have any opinions about the new Volvos, not the ones back, 30 years ago, but the ones that they have now. Do you have any feedback on me for that? I'm looking at the XC40 or the 60, perhaps.
2: Well, they're a lot better today because they're owned by another company. Range Rover is, you know, originally was English, and then it switched over to German technology, and then some of the other foreign companies. The car manufacturers now are just, they're all over. I mean, every car. It's just amazing the technologies that's coming with these vehicles. And that's one of the things I wanted to talk about with this new law about tires. Oh, yeah. I mean, California. Leave it to California to make laws.
1: Yeah, well, that make no sense.
6: You know, the strangest thing is, I don't work for Volvo, but yeah, they have improved considerably over the years, and they have a unique program. They will literally fly two people to Sweden, and they will pick you up at the airport. They put you in a hotel for a couple of nights, feed you. Then a driver will take you to the factory where you go through this whole experience. You know, you get through the tour with a group, and then they have a special room that they bring it in. It's a really large room, and the door opens, your car drives in, and somebody teaches you how to use all the features on the car. They give you a couple weeks of free insurance, even, you know, and then you bring it back, they ship it to you. It takes about a month or something, you know, to arrive here at a local dealership. But I've never seen anything so good as that. I mean, BMW, you're lucky if you get a tour of the factory.
1: Yeah.
6: You know?
1: Well, Mark, we're coming up on a heartbreak. We got to go. Thanks for the call. We'll talk to you again next week.
6: Okay. Have a Cuban sandwich, buddy.
1: Thank you.
6: Take care.
1: Bye-bye.
7: God bless you, Mark.
1: Real quick, Lynn, give us the phone number.
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1: All right. When we get back, Chrissy in Norco and Carol in San Marcos, we're getting to you next. Give us a call. We'll be right back. We're on
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1: And yeah,

0: At some point, you're going to want to consider this. 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
1: The vault of truth has been breached.
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1: And entertained.
0: Climb aboard Ark Midnight. 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

0: love it.
1: Well, I told you, Leon, every song tonight is a Beach Boys song.
0: It's a Motor Slinger.
1: There you go. Welcome back, everybody, to Motor Slingers right here on
0: the Gunslinger Syndicated Radio Network.
1: And let's get to Chrissy in my hometown of the Beverly Hills of the Inland Empire, Norco, California.
0: Morristown, USA.
1: How are you, Chrissy?
2: I'm great. How are you guys doing?
1: Doing well, thanks.
0: Good to hear you.
2: I am so excited to be able to speak with Leon the Motor Slinger.
3: Ooh, yeah. We all are.
4: Thank you so much. I'm happy to talk to you as well, my dear.
2: Oh, how sweet. Well, I'm one of those lovely ladies calling in with my car problems.
0: Yeah.
4: Well, what's your problem, sweetheart?
2: I have too many cars. And I'm falling behind, keeping them started and running.
4: Oh, wow.
1: That must be a Norco thing.
2: I got an El Camino, 76 El Camino, my first car.
4: That's a collector's item. That's a great car. I got an El Camino. My son has it. And I'll buy that car from you. I'll buy it, or Jeff will buy it from you.
1: I already got one.
2: Well, I know the year is particular to some people. I like the older ones, like the 69.
1: That, oddly enough, I think you have a 69 too, don't you, Leon?
4: That's what mine is, a 69 El Camino.
1: Yeah, as is mine, yeah.
2: That is very cool. Now, do those have the cowl induction hood?
1: Mine does not. How about you?
4: Mine has a cowl induction hood. It has the scoop on it, but it's not usable, but it has a cowl induction hood on it. That is correct. Because I've got it came with the 396 engine in it.
1: Oh.
4: And it's a great, one of the best cars I've ever had.
3: Wow.
1: It's absolutely a great motor.
2: Now I've got a 350 V8 1976 Classic.
4: Well, they're bringing on, the early ones are bringing more money, but the later ones are still have a certain value. There's clubs that are starting on now, the El Camino Club. They're all over Facebook and areas about the El Caminos. And General Motors didn't even think bringing them back.
1: No kidding.
2: Yeah, I wish they would bring it back, but last time they did, it looked ugly, that one El Camino that they had.
4: Wow.
2: Maybe about 10 years back?
1: Honestly, I don't remember it. I tell you what, I was driving down the 55 freeway the other day, and Ram is making a itty-bitty little El Camino that's like the size of a Volkswagen Bug. Oh. I couldn't believe it. We were just driving along. It's like, look at that. It's a Ram El Camino kind of. You remember the Rebel, was it?
3: Yes.
1: It was kind of more that size.
4: Yeah, Rebel, yeah.
1: Yeah, it was an itty-bitty little bugger, but it was interesting. You know, I didn't know Ram was doing that kind of stuff. But
2: That sounds really cute. You know, the most ugly thing that I've ever seen is the truck that they've got from the Tesla, that Cybertruck thing.
1: Oh, the dumpster on wheels, yeah.
4: Oh, my gosh. Oh, God, that thing is. But I did have a friend of mine, not even a friend, tell me that was the best car he ever had, a Cybertruck.
1: Wow.
0: I don't understand how they can call it a truck.
1: How do they call it a car?
4: I don't have to call it anything.
1: Except a dumpster on wheels.
4: God.
2: I was all excited to see it come out, and then I saw it, and I'm like, oh, my gosh.
1: You know, there is one or two people in Norco that have one, because I see it when I'm out walking around, and you just I actually saw somebody pulling a horse trailer with one of those things.
3: Wow.
1: If that isn't the ridiculous thing I've ever seen, I don't know what is.
3: More horsepower at the other end.
1: Hey. Yeah. One in the trailer and five in the front. Anyway.
2: I hope that Jeff doesn't learn like myself, you can only drive one at a time.
0: Oh, yep.
1: Yeah, but you know, I said this on Facebook. I have 20 cars, some for each of you.
3: Jeff gets
2: a
3: Christmas card.
2: I have 7 cars.
3: That's pretty good.
1: that's a good starter kit.
2: They're rotating it around once a week. I wondered if once a week is good enough to start these guys with good batteries.
1: Leon?
0: What do you say, Leon?
4: Well, I didn't hear that question.
1: She wants to know if starting her cars once a week is good enough for the batteries.
3: Keep them running.
4: It's good enough, but the best thing to do is take it out and drive it. Because here's the problem. If you're just starting it up, the engine is only getting the lubrication. You're forgetting about every other part on that car. You're forgetting about the wheel bearings getting lubricated. You're forgetting about the transmission shifting gears getting lubricated. And especially the differential that needs lubrication. Why is it as it's moving, it's lubricating all these other parts, just doing the engine. Take it out and drive it for 15 minutes is better than anything you can do.
2: I will do so. Now, back to this El Camino. It's got, under the hood, a ton of spiders, and it's got bad gas in it. What is your best recommendation to get that gas out of there?
4: Does it need to take it to a shop and to have that drained out, because you got to get rid. It's hard to do that, you know, without a shop where they can drain it and put it in a special container. Then you need to take it to a shop and have it drained out and have the brake system flushed, cooling system flushed, all of that, and take care of it, and that's a great car.
2: Okay, now, would they have to drop the tank, or would they be draining it with a hose?
4: It may be. It depends on how long it's been in there. If it's really bad, they need to drop the tank.
2: Okay.
4: If it's been sitting for years.
2: Yes.
4: Years.
2: It's still got the original motor in it. I used to change the oil every 1,500 miles on it.
4: Well, if you're driven it closely, you don't need to drain the tank. Just give it some new fuel and go out and use it a while. Drive it for a week or two.
2: Oh, that's gas got to be bad. And another thing I didn't elaborate was it has a main seal leak between the front and the back there.
4: A main seal leak. It's either got to be between the transmission or the front of the engine. So
2: correct.
4: It can't be, well, it can be both, but how bad is it? I mean, is this leaking oil?
2: It doesn't leak a whole bunch, but you can smell it burning when it's driven.
4: I have it checked over. Maybe it's dripping on an exhaust pipe or something. I think you're looking for more things that's actually wrong with the car. It's probably the car is probably, what you tell me, is in good shape. Drive it.
1: Yeah.
4: Have somebody check it over underneath.
2: And rate it up on the lift. Has anybody heard, or Leon, have you heard about the new Jay Leno law they're trying to come up with? Because the smogging of the cars ended, I think, with 1976 here in California.
4: Yeah, they're talking about that. And Jay's doing a good job trying that, but that's the dumbest thing. I'm so upset with the California laws with the new tires. What's people going to do to go out, come to Arizona, buy some tires and take them back? It's just absolutely the most ridiculous thing I've ever heard. California, in my opinion, is just stupid. Why don't they fix the roads to fix
3: thank
4: the
3: you,
4: tires? How about when a car gets out of alignment? The car gets just out of alignment from hitting their chock hole,
3: yep,
4: the pothole, I should say, and it wears the tires out. Yep. They're causing the problem, not us.
1: Thank you kindly.
2: Well, Leon, when you're coming over there for tires, you might as well register over there, too, because they charge like less than half than what they charge.
1: Mm-hmm.
4: Well, it's just ridiculous. The tire shops are having a rough time. Where to go? And most of the tires are made right now in Japan and Korea and everywhere else. Japan owns Firestone and all these other major companies. And you got to put the same type of tires on the car. I don't know where California's. Pretty soon, they're going to be telling you to change the sole on your shoes because it's going to wear out too much. I mean, this is that is the dumbest thing. Fix the roads. Fix the road.
2: Absolutely.
1: I couldn't agree more. All right, Chrissy, you know, on the corner of 5th and Hamner, it used to be the Tune-Up Master. That's my old buddy Robert's place. Take your car over there. He'll tell him I sent you. He'll take care of you and treat you right. All right?
4: Absolutely.
2: Is Robert still over there?
1: As far as I know, he is, yeah.
2: Okay, because I thought they might have gone through an ownership change.
1: Go check it out. I don't know for a fact, but I didn't hear that, so I don't know. Hopefully he's still there.
2: Well, I hope I get to tell you guys that I got it running next time I call in. Thank you for all your help.
1: You bet. Thank you. We'll talk to you again soon. Take care now.
5: God bless you.
2: Bye, Leon.
4: Bye now. How much time we have left? I want to mention bye-bye. God bless you.
1: Okay.
4: Love you.
1: Quick, we have 2 minutes, Leon. Go ahead.
4: 2 minutes. I was in my neighbor's car here, and I was in a car and driving with him, and it's the new Genesis. Now, this Genesis car is probably one of, much as I hate to say it, and I've owned Rolls-Royces and everything else, is the nicest, best car at this point that I have ever driven in completely. It's all electronic. The C90 four-door sedan, I'm telling you, push a button, the door's open, you touch the handle, and it closes. It is the most quietest car that I've ever driven in or been in, the Genesis C90. I'm going to tell you, you guys got to stop by any of the Genesis store. It is absolutely an amazing, amazing car.
1: Wow. That's high praise from the one and only Leon the Motorman. When we get back, more phone calls. We got Carol in San Marcos. We're getting to you first. Then Kathy in Orange and Pete from the Azusa shop is calling in. We'll get to you, Pete. In the meantime, quickly, Leon, give them the number.
4: Okay, I can't wait to give it to you. 866-870-5752. 866-870-5752. 5-2.
5: Like a pro.
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1: And we'll be back before you know it.
5: Come on.

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0: And okay, Leon, there you go. 409, what do you think?
2: 409, thanks for playing my great music. 409 was my first drag boat engine. Wow. I had a supercharged 409. Oh, man, what a machine. 2 4-barrel Carter carburetors on it.
0: Come on. That definitely moved people.
3: Yeah. Hey, I want to add something real quick to the conversation that we just had. You will not be able to drive across the border to buy tires in Arizona, Nevada, or Oregon, because that will be tied to your smog registration. If your tires do not meet the new code, no tag.
0: That's
3: how monstrous it is.
1: Make citizens into criminals, California. That's what you do.
0: This is going to be like the straws thing. I have a feeling this is going to go down in flames.
2: And I'm serious about it. The alignment on these cars, you just hit anything, hit a curb or anything, and that wears the tires out or the ducts the alignment. I mean, this is the dumbest California. Well, California's done a lot of dumb things, I'm telling you.
0: Yeah, like vote in our governor. Let's get to Carol out in San Marcos. Carol, what can we do for you? Thanks for waiting so long.
1: Evening, Carol.
4: Hi. I was calling when you were talking about the convertibles. I wanted to tell you that I had a red 5.0 Mustang convertible with a white top, and it was before the cops had them. So I'm coming home from work one night, and they just put this road. It was still a dirt road, but they're putting a road through to make it faster. So I worked late. It was dark. I'm flying, you know, my car. It goes so fast. Didn't say that word. But, I did.
3: I want to hear the payoff of the story. Prime directive. Man.
0: Yeah, when you drop an S-bomb, unfortunately, you get dropped automatic. It has nothing to do with us.
1: Yeah.
0: Well, call back and see if we can pick up your story.
1: Pick it up and clean it up.
0: In the meantime, let's get to Kathy in the beautiful city of Orange. What can we do for you?
1: Evening, Kathy.
5: Hi, everybody. I have a question on an electronic control module. I was told my dad's old pickup truck, 1992 F-150 V8, which has a chronic check engine light, is the thing that needs to fix it, and they couldn't find one. My only choice would be to get a rebuilt one, but a couple people have told me that they don't last very long. And why aren't there any other choices, and why don't they last long?
2: Well, that's an electrical problem, and the reason they don't last long, but I'm surprised a remanufactured would last as long. The only other reason is something may be wrong with the engine is causing it to set that information off. And someone, a good quality shop, should be able to give you the reason, whether it's running too rich, running too lean, which means getting too much fuel, not enough fuel, something of this nature. But I don't know why you're having that kind of problems. That's just ridiculous.
5: Well, let me ask you, because, you know, it kind of slams when you put it in the different gears for reverse a little bit, and the guy keeps telling you just drive it and it'll get better. Would there be any relation at all to that, you know, when you say the engine?
2: Well, there's been, I don't know what modifications has been done on the vehicle, but that's been a long routine on some of the older cars, is to drive them and then cut the switch off 2 or 3 times and then turn it back on. Without, you know, all the electronics is really, it's really hard to diagnose over the air. You know, we need machines and things of this nature to really diagnose them properly. I don't know why. That's a very good vehicle, the Ford F-150 Ford pickup.
5: Explain it. I don't know if I understand what you're saying, that it may not be the ECM.
2: No, it may not be the ECM, but who's giving you this advice?
5: It's a longtime mechanic that we've used for, you know, but again, he's kind of part-time, and I've only used him. I've never taken it to anybody else to get a second opinion.
2: Well, I would get a second opinion. First of all, when it comes to electronics, I mean, I don't know whether he's guessing and maybe he's cured it something in the past, but you need to have someone professional hook up all the electronics and find out exactly. It's not that complicated. If once somebody has that equipment and to check it over, can look at it and give you the right diagnosis.
5: So you're saying you don't think it's the module itself, it's maybe something that is causing the module to stay on within the engine. Is that correct?
2: Well, what I'm saying is, electronically, I don't like to guess at what the problem is, because it could be something very, very simple. And we're making a big thing out of it by telling you it's modules. You need to take it to a professional and have him just check it over, get another opinion of it.
5: Okay.
2: I mean, if I was still in business, I'd say, bring it to my shop. Let me check it over and see what was wrong.
3: Run a diagnosis.
2: That's what I would recommend. It's just you need to get another opinion. A guy that works on it part-time, with this, all this electronics, everything's completely different. I know all cars from Model A's on, but then the electronics set in, and that's all got to be checked by different machines, and there's no guesswork in electronics they're having today.
5: Okay.
2: Have it checked over by someone that looks at us. There's no guesswork with this electronic stuff.
5: Well, I mean, he's run his own business, I mean, for, you know, 30, 40 years. He's just
2: But he's out of business now. Yeah.
5: No, he still sees, but I think he travels a little bit more and, you know, is playing with his grandkids and such. But, no, he's been in business for over 40 years, I would guess. Mm-hmm. Yeah. Yeah.
2: Well, I've been in business longer than that, but it's still, you got to have the right equipment to check this over. I don't know that you really have a big problem.
5: Okay, because, I mean, the truck does run, but I also associate that with smog control information. And I guess that what you're saying, too, the engine running rich, and so there's too much stuff coming out, which is the violation with the air quality control and all that good stuff.
2: Very possibly, but it's got to be checked out with the proper equipment.
5: Okay. Okay, all right. Well, maybe I'll just...
2: It's like, it's like going to a doctor. Same thing, going to a doctor. We're basically doctors, mechanics and doctors, going in and trying to solve your problem. You know, very rarely start guessing at it, and it's the worst thing you could do. They got to run some tests, and et cetera, et cetera. It's no different on these late model cars with all the electronics.
5: Okay.
0: All right.
5: Well, I appreciate your information, and I think you're smart to be in Arizona. I don't hold any hope left for California.
0: Yeah, well, it's looking pretty dire here. I have to agree. Thanks for the call, and
5: thank you.
0: You betcha, and good luck with your car. And let us know. All right.
2: Yeah, let me know.
0: Okay. Very good.
5: I sure will.
0: Thank you, ma'am.
5: I will.
0: Take care now.
5: Bye.
0: Bye. Bye. Okay.
2: And Jeff, you may know something. Do you have any time left? I mean,
0: we got 3 minutes till a break.
2: Okay. I got a thing that you'd be interested in. The Wall Street Journal had a big article that the V8 engine is the strongest. They're coming out with even more horsepower and more V8 engines than all of their pickup trucks. It's a full-page article.
0: I can't
2: wait. Wall Street Journal.
0: I can't wait.
3: It's a well-refined platform.
0: Yep. I have the supercharged 6-cylinder right now. And, you know, it's quick. I mean... But I can't
3: there's
0: wait to get
3: like.
0: Yeah, I can't wait to get another
3: drink. Like.
2: You need a V8 supercharged.
0: And not that little goofy drink.
3: Hey, Leon, a follow on question. How long will gas stay good in a gas tank if you got a vehicle that you're storing?
2: Well, if you got it indoors, what the worst of it is, if it's outdoors in a lot of moisture area where the tank gets hot and it sweats inside and moisture create. If it's inside, it lasts a while. I mean, if you're going to leave it in there for 2 or 3 years, no, it's going to spoil. But, you know, a month or 2 or 3, it's like motorcycles. You ride motorcycles, you know, you leave it in 3, 4, 5 months. As long as it's indoors and it's not under weather situation, you're fine.
3: Okay. I've never gone 3, 4, 5 days without riding a motorcycle. Separate issue.
0: All right.
3: Thank you.
0: Ryan, what do we got left? Minute and a half. Real quick, let's get to Pete over at the Azusa store. What's going on, Pete?
1: Evening, Pete.
6: Hey, how's everything going? Hi, Leon.
0: Hi, Pete.
6: I'm storing a car for my brother, a truck. And so now I'm hearing through you guys, it's not good to store it without driving it too long. Am I right?
0: Mm-hmm.
2: I recommend it because there's other things that need to be lubrication other than your engine. Naturally, the engines is the most important, but there's other very important parts. If you have to replace a differential or the bearings because of lack of lubrication, and, you know, things get hot and cold, and they create moisture, and you just need to take it out and drive it 5 or 10 minutes just to get the oil circulating through all the other products in the vehicle.
6: So I should drive it like once or twice a month?
2: At least.
6: And it should be.
2: At least. Yeah. 5 or 10 minutes you don't need. You just need to get things moving so the oil, when you start the engine, you start it because you want to see the oil circulate through the engine. But there's other components that need lubrication as well. And so just drive it around the block for 5 minutes or so, and everything else will last a lot longer than the engine.
0: Absolutely. Pete, we're coming up on a hard break. We got to go. I'll see you tomorrow at the shop.
6: See you tomorrow.
0: Okay, bye-bye. Real quick, in our second
1: power
0: packed hours, more phone calls. Quickly, I'm giving a number.
2: Okay, it's 866-870-5722. 866-870-5752.
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8: 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You'll be glad you did.
9: 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So the common man ends up with a so-called correct opinion. At needtoknow.news, we do things differently. We provide unfiltered news and commentary as an antidote to the mainstream's newspeak. Here, there are no distractions with sports or celebrity gossip. Instead, we focus on what